0: Naturally, my fellow passengers were terrified at first, especially when we knew what they planned to do if their demands weren't met in full. We were warned to keep in our seats with the belts fastened, and only one stewardess was allowed to move around and minister to our needs. From my window seat, I could see no activity outside. It was as though nothing was happening to save us. But we knew nothing of Captain Ramirez and his ingenuity. Already, he talked to the terrorists from the control tower and got them to increase the time from 1 to 3 hours. Enough time to make a plan.
1: We can't let them get away with it, Senor Casau. If we do, it will happen again and again.
2: The government is well aware of that, Captain Ramirez. However, the lives of the passengers and crew must be taken into consideration. Most of the passengers are foreign nationals. Their deaths could lead to some very nasty recrimination.
1: Yes, yes, I realize that. But it grates on me to think of them getting away with it. Killers, that's all they are, Senor Casau.
2: I know how you feel. You wouldn't be grounded in wearing an artificial leg if it had not been for that attempted hijacking last year. You were very brave and saved the airline a lot of money.
1: I could do it again.
2: You're hell-bent on revenge for the loss of your leg, Captain Ramirez. Especially as one of the prisoners to be released is the man who engineered last year's hijack. But do not let it cloud your judgment.
1: We must not give way to them.
2: The government has already given way. Prisoners are on their way here.
1: And the money?
2: That will take a little longer. But we shall meet the deadline.
1: Senor Casau, let me have a go at them.
2: No, Captain, it involves too much risk.
1: What if I tell you a plan, one that will work? All that has to be done is for me to get on board that plane.
2: Out of the question. How can you do anything?
1: You look at my leg. You think because I am a cripple that I am useless. Well, let me tell you something, Senor Casau. Many years ago, somebody told me I must always turn a disadvantage into an advantage.
2: Please, Captain Ramirez, I'm not in the mood for riddles.
1: I have an artificial leg, yes. But what I have in mind, that is a big advantage.
2: Will you get to the point? The prisoners will be arriving at any moment.
1: My artificial leg is partially hollow. Do you realize what that means? It means I can take a weapon on board that plane without arousing their suspicion. And who else can do that?
2: Oh, really? Surely you are not suggesting I give you permission to go aboard and shoot it out with them. These men are desperate, and they mean what they say about blowing up the plane, killing themselves and the passengers.
1: That is not
2: please,
1: what I am...
2: Please, Captain, no. I respect your courage and determination, but I cannot allow you to put so many lives in jeopardy.
1: You have the wrong idea, Senor Casau. There is no question of having a shootout with the hijackers. It would be suicidal, I know. Particularly as there will be 13 of them now. I have another idea. If you will only listen to me, please.
2: Oh, very well, but I do not see what any man can do alone in a situation like
1: this. First, I must get them to extend the deadline by another hour. And then I want you to help me.
0: Meanwhile, we passengers could only sit and hope. We saw an army truck at the airport building a mile away. Soldiers in green uniforms milled around it for a few minutes and then withdrew to the building. The truck turned and headed for the plane. On the back, men were waving towards us, and we all breathed a sigh of relief. It could only be the released prisoners. The government must have agreed to the hijackers' demands, and we'd be free in a few minutes. But it was not to be so. The ex-prisoners trooped on board and greeted their fellows with loud cries and numerous bat slaps. We continued our wait, now having 13 pairs of eyes watching us instead of 3. Time dragged with agonizing slowness, and none of us dared to ask what they finally planned to do with us, fearing what the reply would be.
1: Control tower here. Can you read me? Can you read me?
3: Yes. What is it? Has the money arrived yet?
1: Any time now. It's on its way.
3: Very good.
1: How were the passengers?
3: We're looking after them well. They want for nothing except their freedom.
1: Listen, we've released those men to you. Why don't you release the passengers in return?
3: No, senor. That way we would lose too much bargaining power. The passengers travel with us to our destination.
1: Which is?
3: You shall know that when we've taken off.
1: Have you enough fuel?
3: Si, plenty. Time is ticking by, senor. Time is nearly up. 10 minutes to go.
1: You can spare a few extra minutes.
3: No. Every extra minute adds to our risk. Delay only benefits you, my friend.
1: When the money arrives, how do you want it transferred to the plane?
3: The rear door is open.

0: make your arrangement with the hijackers?
1: I didn't have to. The one I was talking to suggested it himself. Andre, will you take over my place here and call them up in a minute and just chat to them? The one I have been talking to is called Sanchez.
2: Very good, Captain.
0: I hope you know what you are doing. It seems a very harebrained plan to me.
1: But you've seen no holes in it yet?
0: Well, no. But these things have a habit of backfiring.
1: You have my word that I won't act hastily. As for the bags, well, I know the mentality of these people. They will have eyes only for the money, not the bags.
0: Let us go down to the change room and make you ready. I still have my misgivings, nevertheless.
3: Control tower, you. Can you read me? Can you read me?
4: Looking out of the plane window, I saw a lone man coming towards the plane with a very pronounced limp. He was wearing a plain blue denim overall and carrying two big leather bags. Behind me, two of the hijackers stood, one on each side of the open door, machine guns leveled at the approaching figure.
3: Halt! And identify yourself.
5: Camilio Ramirez. I have been ordered to bring these bags to you.
3: Come to the foot of the ladder and throw one up. The one on your left hand.
5: As you wish. Ladies!
3: All right, stay there. Carlo, take this bag and check the contents. Be quick.
6: See?
3: Tell me, are you air or ground crew?
5: I was the man you were talking to before on the radio telephone.
3: My friend from the control tower. So you know what is expected of you.
5: Yes. I am prepared to go with you.
2: Sanchez. Hmm? I know that man.
0: You do? What about him?
2: He is Captain Ramirez. The man who aborted my attempt to hijack a Brazilian airliner last year.
3: You were stupid, Gomes. That is why you've been in prison for so long.
2: Don't let him come on board. I'm warning you. He's clever, cunning. That is why they have sent him with the money.
3: See him. The man's a cripple. Useless. But even if he had two good legs, there's nothing he could do alone.
2: I don't like it, Sanchez.
3: Being in prison has made your brain soft. What can he do? Tell me that.
2: I don't know. Perhaps rouse the passengers into some kind
3: of... There are 13 of us now. Besides that, to do such a thing would be a risk to the passengers' lives. They know who we are, and that we mean what we say when we promise to blow up the plane with all on board at the first sign of resistance. No, Gomes, you worry for nothing. He's an ex-pilot, and good. We can make use of him and see he goes nowhere near the passengers.
7: We have checked the money. It is correct if the other bag contains the same amount.
3: Excellent. Tell the pilots stand by for takeoff and make it known to the control tower. All right, Captain Ramirez. You can come on board.

0: In here, Captain. Make yourself comfortable. Francisco Gomez has told me all about you.
1: Ah, yes. I owe my limp to him.
2: You'd better tell me your destination, so we can get on course. No more than 1,500 miles. That's all we have fuel for.
0: Santiago, Chile. That's well within your range.
2: Right. Santiago it is.
3: It was only after we took off that the hijackers let the passengers into the picture and made a promise that we'd be safe to leave after they'd left the plane at Santiago. Captain Ramirez had been put in with the pilot, co-pilot, and navigator, which made his task easier. The note he'd prepared was easily passed to the navigator to read, and then to the co-pilot, and finally the pilot. Sanchez, who was standing guard in the doorway, kept chatting to Captain Ramirez and noticed nothing amiss. The note instructed them to fly southwest and gradually turn to the northwest and come in low to land at Belo Horizonte. Well aware of Captain Ramirez's reputation and ability, his colleagues obeyed the instruction without question.
4: Are you expected at Santiago?
0: Si. My reception has been arranged for several weeks.
4: And what will happen to the passengers and the crew when they arrive?
0: All our demands have been complied with by the government. Therefore, we will keep our part. When we leave the plane, you will be free to take off and return to São Paulo or continue your flight to Buenos Aires.
5: We'll have to refuel first.
0: Well, that is a problem that will no longer concern me.

0: Perhaps the Chilean authorities will assist. Perhaps not. Their government is not on very good terms with yours at present.
1: The passengers, you are looking after them well?
0: They seem to be greatly concerned for their welfare, Captain Ramirez.
1: But for the passengers, we would have allowed you to blow yourselves up and the plane. The responsible person must be concerned for their welfare.
0: Well said, Captain. But there is no cause for alarm. We too wish to make their captivity as pleasant as possible in these circumstances. Meals and drinks are being served under our supervision.
1: I am pleased to hear it. You seem to be an educated, intelligent man. What makes you do a thing like this? Why?
0: Some people find life easy. Others don't. Some people complain. Others take action instead. I don't like life the way it is, Captain, and I'm a man of action.
1: Yes, yes, yes. And now you will be rich with the ransom money. You will divide it among your colleagues.
0: Not the 1 cent will be touched by us. It will be used to buy arms.
2: Hey, Sanchez, are you being friendly to my old enemy, Captain Ramirez?
1: Hello, Gomez.
0: I instructed you to stay with the passengers while they were eating.
2: I think you had better talk to the men, Roberto. They are getting out of hand.
0: What do you mean?
2: Most of them have found a drink.
0: I gave strict instructions that... Wait here and keep the men covered. I'll attend to this myself. Can't afford lack of discipline at a time like this.
3: So now I am left to guard the man who took away a year of my life. Have you any idea of what it is like to be locked in a stinky Brazilian jail? Ramirez, you are lucky I don't shoot you on the spot.
1: The firing of just one bullet could cause depressurization and the plane to crash. You should know that.
3: A knife, then.
1: You talk about your imprisonment as though you didn't deserve it, Gomez. What about me? I lost a leg through a bullet fired by you.
3: You should have done as you were told. You would have had your leg, and I wouldn't have had to go to jail.
1: I was doing my duty.
3: Duty? Bah! You moralists make me sick. Didn't you think that I was doing my duty, too? Helping to liberate Brazil from the corrupt and immoral men who run the country today? The sooner you and your kind are exterminated, the happier the world will be.
1: Yes, a world where every man is free. Free to cut his neighbor's throats. What a twisted ideology. Is that your kind of freedom, Gomez?
3: I won't waste my breath arguing. Hey, pilot. What time we get there, huh?
4: About another hour.
3: 1 hour to freedom. I got a lot to make up for. I wish I could find a way to have you put in a Chilean jail, Ramirez. I'd like to think of you rotting there for the rest of your life. Ah, what a revenge that would be.
5: While our plane did its circuitous route, Senor Caseo had done his part on the ground. A detachment of Brazilian troops were assembled at Belo Horizonte with instructions to keep out of sight. An operator in the control tower was briefed to give the impression that the plane was indeed coming into land at San Diego. The rest was up to Ramirez, should he ever get the opportunity to act. The greatest danger lay in the terrorists getting wind of the deception. Ramirez was desperately hoping that none knew what San Diego looked like from the air. However, as time passed, this fear was dispelled when the aircraft ran into heavy, low cloud.
6: That's a relief. Cloud and poor visibility all the way to Belo Horizonte, you say?
7: See, Senor Casal.
6: I wish the pilot would make contact. My toes are curling up with suspense. Oh, I'm beginning to wonder why I ever let Ramirez go through with this foolhardy scheme. So we lose 10 prisoners and $1 million. That is not the end of the world. The lives of those passengers are of prime importance. Is the frequency open?
7: For the past 10 minutes, senor.
6: Pity we cannot call them up.
7: That would make the hijackers suspicious, senor.
6: What are they doing up there? Gone via New York, maybe.
8: Hey, what are you doing? Get your hand away from that radio.
4: I'll be making my approach in 5 minutes. I must call Santiago.
1: He can't land without doing so.
3: See. Call them up. And remember, I'm watching and listening.
4: You've been making no secret of that all along. Albatross, Fort Jenny 228, calling Santiago. Can you read me? Over.
9: Santiago, Albatross here. We are expecting you. What is your position? Over.
4: I'm just picking up the beam. Coming in at 110.
9: What
1: over.
9: Is your height? Over.
0: All right, Gomez. Go back to the passenger compartment seat. See all their seat belts are fastened.
1: Who's the pilot talking to?
10: Control turret San Diego. We're about to approach.
0: Oh, very good. Well, Captain Ramirez, your ordeal is nearly over. Mine too. Pilot, ask if you have any special instructions for us.
4: I have already. I'm to land on runway B and taxi to the north end. You and your men are to disembark there. When that is done, I have to turn and take off immediately.
0: Must be in a hurry to get rid of you. Very well. That is how we will do it. I should take you with us, Captain Ramirez, eh? Bet Gomez would like to chop you up into little pieces.
10: And you'd let him, Sanchez?
0: But why not, Captain? We are enemies, yes?
10: Yes, we are enemies.
0: Oh, do not look so disturbed. I won't allow him to do it. The less complications, the better. Swift and simple. That is the secret of success.
4: I'm approaching now.
0: Very good. You will remain in here until I have my men clear of the plane. If anybody, passenger, or a member of the crew tries to stop us, we shall open fire. I hope that is clearly understood. I'm going to close this door now. Thank you for a pleasant trip. Perhaps we may fly again together some other day.
10: I doubt it very much. Well, he's made it easier for me.
4: So what are you going to do?
10: If your co-pilot would help me off with this leg, I'll explain. No, pull out.
4: That's right, thanks.
10: What?
4: A machine pistol?
10: Yes, our hijackers have got enough shock in store for them.
4: I hope you're not planning to shoot that off inside the plane, Captain Ramirez.
10: No, don't be alarmed. I know what I'm doing. Now, you will pay attention to your landing.

0: was a soft and easy landing. The plane taxied to the far end of the runway and turned, which the pilot had been told not to do until the hijackers had left the aircraft. The terrorists assembled at the forward door, the men in the rear keeping us covered with their guns. Believe me, we passengers were relieved to see them ready to go at last. The worst was over, so we thought. Far away on our right could be vaguely made out the airport buildings. I remember casually thinking at the time that they were rather small for a city such as San Diego.
1: Pull.
2: All right, that will do.
3: But there's nobody here to meet us.
2: No. But the Chileans will keep away until the plane takes off.
3: I don't like it, Sanchez. It's too quiet.
2: Now you're suffering from bad nerves, my friend. Look, I want you to jump down and go over there. You see?
3: Alone?
2: You say you don't like it? Is that because you think this might be a trap for us?
3: Well, no, not really. You see,
2: I... Go down and make sure. When you reach that railing, wave to us. But for the life of me, I can't see how this can be a trap. Go on, be quick.
0: I saw one of the hijackers drop onto the tarmac and cautiously walk towards a high white railing on the fringe of the runway. He looked around him, then waved. The other men then left the aircraft and walked towards him, two of them carrying the bags of money.
4: Can you see them?
5: Yes, we're on the ground now.
4: Right. Wish me luck.
6: I want you to all keep your seats. It's going to be a little shooting, but you have nothing to fear.
0: I watched, petrified, as Captain Ramirez aimed his pistol out of the doorway and fired. His shots went right into the group of hijackers, cutting down several of them. The others turned to return the fire, but Captain Ramirez pointed what looked like a small pocket radio with a long antenna out of the door and squeezed it. The bags of money exploded in a sheet of flame, killing instantly the survivors. It had all happened in a brief moment. Yet even now, I can still see it in slow motion. In the distance, military trucks were racing out across the tarmac towards us. And Captain Ramirez was laughing.

0: All right, Captain Ramirez, so you won. But no more. I could not take another day like today.
1: Then tell me what you'll do if you get another hijacking, Senor Casal.
0: Well, I do not know. I do not even want to think about it.
1: That looks like a nice drink in your hands.
0: See, help yourself.
1: You made a wonderful job with those bags.
0: See, I had the contact fitted to the plastic explosive under the lining. I admit it was a very clever idea to have a radio control detonator. Yes, very clever. But tell me, Captain, why did you use your gun first? You promised me you'd only use it if the plastic explosive failed.
1: I wanted to see the panic on their faces. For them to know they'd been tricked by me, a one-legged man. I wanted them to see me in the doorway. That, and that only, was my reward.

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Join us again next week at the same time for more Drama International.

the silent herald of life and death, success or failure. The unseen force that measures man's destiny, reaching its most fateful moment as it slowly strikes the 11th.

0: occupied France in 1943, the French resistance carried out their tasks of sabotage, tracked and hunted by the Gestapo. A grim game of blind man's buff, plot and counterplot.
1: Commandant. Sir, he is here at last. Send him in.
2: Yes, right away, you dogs. I've been waiting for him. Don't you know better than to keep the commandant or the Gestapo waiting?
3: Hey, Hitler.
1: Hey, Hitler, you're late.
3: It was unavoidable here, Commandant. Your orders?
1: My orders were for you to get certain information for me. Have you done so?
3: Yes, Herr Commandant.
1: Good. You had their names? All their names?
3: Everyone, Herr Commandant.
1: Hey, you have done well. The Third Reich will reward you. We are generous to those who serve us well. How many names?
3: 16. 14 men and 2 women.
1: Excellent. And they are the leaders?
3: The leaders are the representatives of the Maquis group.
2: It does not matter whether they call themselves leaders or representatives. They are the brains behind each of the resistance groups.
3: Yes, Herr Commandant.
1: Yeah, so. We will catch the brains of 16 of these Maquis bands.
3: 15, Herr Commandant.
2: You said there were 16 names.
3: 2 of them belong to the group here in Amiens. Jacques Duclos and his wife Manette. One of the others, Marcel Lamas, is from a Paris district. So is the girl, Maxine.
2: I am not concerned with names now.
1: You know where each one is staying here in Amiens?
3: Yes, Herr Commandant. I have the addresses here.
1: Give it to me. We will arrest each and every one of these cattle.
3: No, Herr Commandant.
2: Certainly not.
1: The Gestapo will visit them at 3 o'clock in the morning. That is the best time for such business. Time when people are befuddled with sleep, you understand?
3: Yes, Herr Commandant.
1: The Third Reich rules these dogs by fear. And the Third Reich's instrument of fear is the Gestapo. When the Gestapo strikes, they strike with terror. Not only to those whom we take, but among their neighbors who are left, you understand?
3: The Herr Commandant could not put it more admirably.
1: I arrange such matters with artistry. Imagine. It is the middle of the night. They're all sound asleep. Suddenly, the knock. Oh, only the Gestapo knocks at such a time. The crash of rifle butts breaking down the door. We do not wait for them to open. They're huddled in their night clothes, cold, half dazed. We'll wreck the apartment in our search. And we leave with our victims. The Gestapo has struck.
4: Jacques, are you better?
5: At this hour of the morning, no, I am fast asleep.
4: If I pinch you...
5: Oh, very well, I was fast asleep.
4: I'm sorry.
5: No matter. Can you not sleep on it?
4: No. Jacques, I am afraid.
5: What is troubling you?
4: It is what is so bad, I don't know. But I feel that something is wrong.
5: Oh, that is not like you, my darling. Oh,
4: perhaps not. I think one day the Gestapo will catch us.
5: Oh, no, we are most careful. We shall not have long to wait now.
4: For what?
5: Soon our allies will land. Then the war will be over and we shall be free.
4: Sometimes I cannot imagine that will ever happen.
5: It must. That is what we work for. Our future, our children.
4: The children we cannot have. The children we dare not have now. Oh, Jacques, how much longer must we wait?
5: A year, perhaps 2. A little more patience, my darling.
4: If you are still alive.
5: Why do you say that?
4: Oh, I don't know. Yes, I do. That English agent, I do not trust him.
5: But why? They have all come to Amiens to meet him. He has come from London.
4: Suppose he is a spy.
5: He was dropped from an aircraft. You helped bury the parachute.
4: He could have been dropped by the Luftwaffe.
5: But he has credentials, impeccable credentials.
4: They can be forged?
5: No, my little one, you worry too much. We are checking with London. He himself suggested it.
4: We shall not hear from London until tomorrow. That may be too late.
5: Now you have made me worried. I wonder, is it possible? Tell me, why do you think he's a spy?
4: I don't know. That is what is so terrible. I don't know. Perhaps it is his eyes. They are so so cold.
5: Mm, and perhaps it is your imagination.
4: No, there is something. Oh, if only I could remember.
5: You knew the password.
4: No, could have got it from one of our people. Some of our people have been captured. A man can only stand so much in the hands of the Gestapo.
5: Yes, that is true. If you're right, it's serious, very serious. There are key men in Amiens tonight. Ah, but I hope you're not right.
4: We shall soon know. Jacques, he talked too much about La Belle France and patriotism. The English do not talk like that.
6: There is the gardener.
4: I'm right there here.
5: Manette, my darling. Manette.
4: Goodbye, my husband.
6: Thank you,
4: I'm afraid we shall not see any children.

0: stay a little longer, Maxine?
1: You know I would like to stay with you always, Marcel. But this is not Paris.
0: I know. I shall be glad when we are back there.
1: It has been worthwhile to talk to this British agent. But I shall be relieved when it is tomorrow. And we can leave, Amiens.
0: I wish you did not have to go. But I'm afraid the patrol might pick you up.
1: I must go before it is light, darling. If I am seen leaving
0: me... I know, it would be dangerous. You must walk by the cafe in the morning so that I may know you are safe.
1: Oh, yes. At 9 o'clock, darling. Then I will take the train.
0: And tomorrow night I shall see you in Paris. Maxime, my darling. No. Best that you go quickly.
1: The next time the patrol has passed...
0: I will look and see.
1: Wait! I will put the light out. Now look.
0: The patrol is just turning the corner into this street. Another 5 minutes and it will be safe.
1: Then I will put on my coat. Do you still love me as much as ever?
0: A little rabbit. How could I not love you?
1: Then I can go with a warm heart. Is the patrol out of sight?
0: Not yet. Wait there for me. Maxine!
1: What is it?
0: Lorries drawing up outside. The Gestapo.
1: The Gestapo? They're coming here?
0: Yes, quickly, darling. Come through the skylight. Onto the roof. I will lift you. Goodbye, my darling.
1: You are coming.
0: No, they know I am here. If I come, they will follow and catch us both.
1: I am not going.
0: Little rabbit, you must.
1: I do not want to leave.
0: You must go. I could not bear to see you in the hands of the Gestapo. I should have to watch. That I could not do. Close the skylights. Go quickly.
2: Ravena, what do you want?
3: Ravena, I will break down the door.
2: All right, I'm coming.
4: So, you are dressed, right?
2: I said, why are you dressed?
4: I study at night.
2: You're lying. Answer me when I speak. I say you're lying.
4: I study at night.
2: Who else has been here?
4: No one.
2: Who else has been here?
4: I shall tell you nothing, you filthy...
2: Don't kill him, you fool. We want them all alive.

0: Marcel. Marcel, it is morning, my friend. Is your wound troubling you?
1: A little. I hoped they would kill me.
0: You may be sure they will do that.
1: Are we in Gestapo headquarters, Jacques?
0: No. In a cell in Amiens prison.
1: And the rest?
0: In cells in this block.
1: Manette. Did they get Manette?
0: Yes, my little Manette.
1: Oh, Jacques. What can I say?
0: Nothing. We can only hope they will kill us quick. That would be merciful.
1: Maxine, is she?
0: No, I do not think so. How did she escape?
1: She was with me. They did not know. I get her out of the skylight just before they come in.
0: And then she's free. One out of 16. That British agent was the Gestapo spy.
1: Maxine was suspicious of him all along. She will tell the others. They will try and rescue us.
0: Rescue us? My friend, we are in Amiens prison. If they try to break in, they will all be killed.
1: So? But I think they will try.
0: No, Simon will take over the Amiens group. He is sensible.
1: You mean?
0: The Gestapo would like them to try. That is why we are in Amiens prison.
2: Are they going to question the prisoners, Herr Commandant?
3: Of course. They are going to tell us all the names of each of their groups.
2: They will not talk easily.
3: Perhaps not. But they will talk in the end. We are experts, as you should know.
2: We start today?
3: No, I'm waiting for the men from Paris. They will be here tomorrow.
2: The experts?
3: Yes. Here they are, crude. Sometimes they kill men too soon. We have specially trained men in Paris who do not let a man die until they have got the information we need.
2: Berlin will be pleased.
3: Assuredly. As soon as we have made our capture, I sent a signal.
2: The Führer himself will be informed.
3: Pity we did not get out the girl, this Maxine.
2: We will get her later.
3: Doubtless. And we have one woman. Paris gets results quicker if there's a woman. Their men do not like to see them suffer.
2: It should be interesting.
3: Yeah. I think we might celebrate with a little drink.
4: Geheime Staatspolizei. At once. The Commandant, it is the Führer.
5: What? Give it to me.
3: Commandant? Yes, mein Führer. Thank you, mein Führer. But we were going to question them.
5: No.
3: I would not presume to question your orders, mein Führer. Of course they shall be obeyed immediately. Yes, mein Führer.
2: Well.
3: The Führer orders that they are to be shot tomorrow morning at 8 o'clock precisely in the courtyard of Amiens prison as an example to the whole of France.
2: But if they are shot, we shall not be able to question
3: them. The Führer has given his instructions.
2: Of course.
3: We will post notices of the execution in the town. Their friends may attempt to rescue.
2: They cannot succeed.
3: Of course not. But let us hope they try. We will have machine guns over the prison gates. Anyone who comes within 50 yards to be shot. Let them try. Let them come. They will only keep an appointment.

0: They are to be shot tomorrow morning at 8 in the prison courtyard. Notices are posted up in the town. Orders from Hitler himself. There is nothing we can do.
1: Nothing? Have you not the Marquis Bougainville? Have you not desperate and bitter men with courage?
0: If there were any chance, I would try. You know that, Maxine. But I cannot throw the lives away uselessly.
1: If I have to do it myself...
0: You would merely get yourself killed. That would not save myself.
1: I don't care. I must do something.
0: Come over here to the window, Maxine. And now take these binoculars. And look.
1: At what?
0: At that big, grim building. Strong as a castle. That is Amiens Prison. You cannot see into the courtyard. The walls are 30 feet high and 3 feet thick. Anyone approaching within 50 yards tomorrow morning will be shot.
1: We could storm the gates with hand grenades.
0: Observe, they are 20 feet high. They are made of heavy iron. Hand grenades would scarcely dent them.
1: Dynamite. We could use dynamite as we did with the tank.
0: I tell you, we cannot get near the gates. They have mounted machine guns over them.
1: Yes. You are right. It is hopeless.
0: Yes. We would need a bomb to get into that prison. Not hand grenades.
1: Yes. A bomb.
0: A large bomb. We have no large bombs. And if we had, we could not get one there.
1: London?
0: What do you mean?
1: We must tell London on the radio. The RAF have bombs, and they will get them there.
0: Yes. Yes, we could ask them. But we should not be able to break into their cells.
1: No. The RAF must bomb the gates when our men are taken into the courtyard.
0: But they might be hit.
1: It is a chance. The RAF can be very accurate. Do you not remember the Renault factory? When they bombed that, none of the houses round it were touched.
0: True, but there is also a matter of time. They will not bring them into the courtyard until 3 minutes to eight. They may be a minute late. That makes 2 minutes to eight, and at eight they are dead.
1: If the planes came in at 2 minutes to eight, we couldn't be waiting.
0: I do not think they could possibly time an attack so accurately. So many things could go wrong. There would be no margin.
1: We can ask them if they will try.
0: Yes, we could. I will tell Henri to get a message over the radio to London immediately.
2: Here's the can. Now shut that window, will you? Thank you. Smoke if you wish. That is, carry on smoking. Are all the crews here, squadron leader?
3: Yes, sir. Three crews.
2: Good. There's a bit of a flap on about this particular jaunt. It's going to be a bit tricky. The ABM is very anxious we should pull it off. I'm coming along with you. I'll be in your kite, Devin.
3: Oh, good, sir. Where are we going?
2: Amiens. Here we are on this map.
3: A short trip, sir.
2: Yes, now, have a good look at these mosaics. This is the town of Amiens, and this is the prison. There are 14 men and a woman due to be shot there by the Gestapo tomorrow morning at 8.
3: And we aim to arrive first? Is that the idea, sir?
2: Yes. And now, this is the drill. We blow the gates in here. The Marquis will have men outside.
3: It'll have to be smack on target, then, sir.
2: Very much so. Those who are going to be shot will be in the courtyard here.
3: Getting a bit close. I think you'd better have a go on the bombing range this evening, sir.
2: Yes, I'm having some gates fixed up. I want to see them knocked down without fail on the first run.
3: No dummy runs. Roger, should be fairly straightforward.
2: There is one small item. Time of arrival.
3: Oh, must be before 8, of course.
2: It's not quite as simple as that. They don't bring the men into the courtyard until 3 minutes to 8. I see you've all got the idea.
3: So we'll have just 3 minutes margin, sir.
2: No margin at all. They might be a minute late coming out. If we arrive too soon, they won't fetch them out.
3: I see what you mean, sir. And if we're a minute late, then they'll never get out.
2: That's it. So we arrive over target at 2 minutes to eight, precisely.
3: Oh, I say, sir, that's...
2: asking a lot, I know. But this squadron is going to do it. Understand, everybody? We blow those gates in at exactly 2 minutes to eight.
4: Thank you. understand.
5: You, get up. Stand in front of me.
0: He cannot. He's delirious.
5: Wake him up. I'm going to talk to him.
0: He is feverish, Herr Commandant.
5: And I wake him.
0: He is wounded. He should have attention.
5: There is no need. He will be dead in an hour.
0: You are going to kill us?
5: It is now 7 o'clock. You will all be shot in exactly 1 hour in the courtyard.
0: My wife, she has not done anything. You cannot shoot her. She knows nothing.
5: She will be shot with the rest of you.
0: This wounded man, he cannot move.
5: Then the rest of you will carry him. For the moment, you may reflect on your own stupidity and the fact that you all have 1 hour left to live.
6: There's the mouth of the Somme coming up, sir.
2: Yes, as far as I can check at present, we're about 45 seconds left, then.
6: So we'll make it up, sir.
2: We'll have to. We'll check time over Abbeville. We should go over there at 12 minutes to 8.
6: Roger. If Billy, this isn't a trip to Paris, sir. I'd like to have a look at it again. You stood a little Popsy there, sir.
2: Ferris, the lucky detail.
6: But she was a nice Popsy. A big, warm-hearted girl.
2: Kind-hearted. If she looked twice at you.
6: Oh, yes, that too. Maxine, something or other. Probably hooked up with some Johnny in the Resistance by now, sir.
2: Well, it's hardly likely she's pining for you, David.
6: No. I wouldn't mind seeing her again, though. She might like to see me.
2: Not if she's in her right mind. Look out! Messerschmitt!
7: Hand in the sun, boys!
2: Here they come. So they mean business.
6: Nice shooting, Charlie. You got one, I think. Yes? Yes, he's going down.
2: Chief of George has been hit. Smoke from the starboard engine. He's turning off, keeping the fire away from the tanks.
6: We'll have to go with him, sir. They're coming in again.
2: Oh, the skipper, squadron leader. Here they come. Persistent devils.
6: When you see the whites of their eyes this time, Charlie.
2: George
6: seems all right. We've got the fire out.
2: I'm turning back onto course.
6: Yes, he's still tagging along with us. Trust old Tommy not to miss a party.
1: What time is it, Seymour?
0: 8:10. There is no need for you to come with us, Maxine.
1: I am coming. If the RAF get here in time.
0: There's one thing that worries me. They will hear the aircraft.
1: Oh, we often hear planes fly over. They will not know until the booms. Then we must move quickly.
0: We will be ready as soon as we hear them.
1: Surely we should hear them by now, in the distance.
0: We should. There is nothing. The sky is empty.
6: Coming up, sir?
2: Now. 7:50 and 30 seconds. We're 2.5 minutes late.
6: Yes. Darn, Messerschmitt. I'll give a full throttle. We should just make it.
2: We must. We've got to get there.
6: And we'll have a bash, sir. Oops. Have that tree cut down for the next time I pass.
2: Give a full throttle. We've got to make it.
0: Put me down, Jacques. I will walk the last bit.
8: Can you manage, Marcel?
0: It is not far across the courtyard, and I shall not have to stand for long. Now I can lean against the wall.
8: I will stand next to you. Manette, my darling, you stand on the other side. So.
9: Bye, Trot! Look!
8: Goodbye, Manette, my darling.
0: Goodbye, Maxine. Wherever you are.
9: Sing a straight it up.
0: They are in the courtyard. I heard them singing the Marseillaise.
1: The planes are too late.
0: Do not despair, Maxine. There is still time.
1: No. You should hear them. There is no sound at all. It is the end, Simon. The end.
0: 1 minute and 45 seconds to 8.
4: are just clearing the rooftops. And that is why we did not hear them before.
1: But they are so big. I did not expect to. They are frightened.
4: Come right overhead. See the captain.
7: I could have gone down and made a date for tonight.
2: You've got a date for tonight. Berlin.

Hi there from me, John Ferreira. Welcome to The Sound of Movies, an hour of nostalgic entertainment that salutes the stars and celebrates the music from the dazzling world of vintage movies.

0: In today's program, we feature a miscellany of great moments from movie musicals and some unforgettable theme music and memories from the past. The 1952 musical Hans Christian Andersen, starring Danny Kaye, largely disregarded the facts concerning Denmark's great storyteller, opting for a blend of comedy, fantasy, romance, and music. It was a smashing box office success, and as a bonus, earned 5 Oscar nominations. The lilting Frank Lisser score included such tunes as Wonderful Copenhagen, Inchworm, The Ugly Duckling, Thumbelina, and The King's New Clothes.
1: This is the story of The King's New Clothes. Now, there was once a king who was absolutely insane about new clothes, and one day, 2 swindlers came to sell him what they said was a magic suit of clothes. Now, they held up this particular garment, and they said, "Your Majesty, this is a magic suit." Well, the truth of the matter is, there was no suit there at all. But the swindlers were very smart, and they said, "Your Majesty, to a wise man, this is a beautiful raiment, but to a fool, it is absolutely invisible." Well, naturally, the king, not wanting to appear a fool, said, "Isn't it grand? Isn't it fine? Look at the cut, the style, the line. The suit of clothes is altogether, but altogether, it's altogether the most remarkable suit of clothes that I have ever seen. These eyes of mine at once determine, the sleeves are velvet, the cape is ermine, the hose are blue, and the doublet is a lovely shade of green.
2: Lovely shade of green."
1: Somebody send for the queen. Well, they sent for the queen, and they quickly explained to her about the magic suit of clothes. And naturally, the queen, not wanting to appear a fool, said, "Well, isn't it, oh, isn't it rich? Look at the charm of every stitch. The suit of clothes is altogether, but altogether, it's altogether the most remarkable suit of clothes that I have ever seen. These eyes of mine at once determine, the sleeves are velvet, the cape is ermine, the hose are blue, and the doublet is a lovely shade of green.
2: Lovely shade of green."
1: Summon the court to convene. Well, the court convened, and you never in your life saw as many people as were at that court. All the ambassadors, the dukes, the earls, the counts, it was just black with people. And they were all told about the magic suit of clothes. And after they were told, they naturally didn't want to appear fools, and they said, "Isn't it, oh, isn't it, ah, isn't it, absolutely. The suit of clothes is altogether, but altogether, it's altogether the most remarkable suit of clothes a tailor ever made. Now quickly, put it all together with gloves of leather and hat and feather. It's altogether the thing to wear in Saturday's parade.
2: Saturday's parade."
1: Leading the royal brigade. Now Saturday came, and the streets were just lined with thousands and thousands and thousands of people. And they all were cheering as the artillery came by, the infantry marched by, the cavalry galloped by, and everybody was cheering like mad, except one little boy. You see, he hadn't heard about the magic suit and didn't know what he was supposed to see. Well, as the king came by, the little boy looked and, horrified, said, "Look at the king! Look at the king! Look at the king! The king! The king! The king is in the altogether, but altogether, the altogether, he's altogether as naked as the day that he was born. The king is in the altogether, but altogether, the altogether, it's altogether the very least the king has ever worn.
2: Call the court physician, call an intermission. His majesty is wide open to ridicule and scorn.
1: The king is in the altogether, but altogether, the altogether, he's altogether as naked as the day that he was born.
2: And it's altogether too chilly a morn."
0: Adapted in 1953 with unmistakable MGM panache, the screen version of Cole Porter's hit Broadway musical Kiss Me, Kate shared all the wit and brightness of the original showbiz interpretation of Shakespeare's The Taming of the Shrew, and added a brief yet pivotal moment in movie musical history. A top-draw MGM cast, including Howard Keel, Catherine Grayson, and Ann Miller, performed such Porter classics as Brush Up Your Shakespeare, Too Darn Hot, Wunderbar, and So in Love. Here's Ann Miller and the boys with a sizzling interpretation of From This Moment On.

The 1978 big budget screen adaptation of James Michener's best-selling novel Caravans starred Michael Sarrazin as Mark Miller, a low-level American diplomat given a dangerous assignment. Ellen, the daughter of a prominent U.S. politician, played by Jennifer O'Neill, has married an Iranian colonel. However, she's fallen in love with a Bedouin rebel leader, played by Anthony Quinn, and

flamboyant British filmmaker Ken Russell directed Valentino in 1977, in which the celebrated Russian ballet dancer Rudolf Nureyev portrayed the famous star of silent films. Valentino was born in Italy in 1895 and later emigrated to America to become, for a time at least, the reigning male romantic lead of the silent film era. He died in 1926, having led a short, troubled and tempestuous life that included several stints in prison. The crowds surrounding his coffin, before and during his funeral, were among the largest ever seen in the USA. In his film, Ken Russell used events from the famous actor's life as the basis for an extended meditation on the nature of stardom, and especially what it meant to be a sex symbol.

follow his love's caravan. Under the shadow of the palms, he sings to call her to his arms. I'm the Sheik of Arabia.

From the film Valentino, you heard Stanley Black's orchestra with Chris Ellis providing the vocals. Filmed on a B-picture budget, Buck Privates was Universal's biggest box office hit of 1941, firmly securing the popularity of the studio's hot new comedy team of Bud Abbott and Lou Costello. Bud and Lou enlist in the army to avoid being sent to jail, and soon are in boot camp under the command of the police officer who had arrested them. Although the situation provided all sorts of opportunities for hijinks and pratfalls, the film held up because the comedy elements were never overdone. The Andrew Sisters had a prominent role as themselves, appearing in many of the musical numbers that cropped up.

Spooky bugle boy of Company B. And when he plays boogie woogie bugle, he was busy as a bee. And when he plays, he makes the company jump A to the

During the 1950s, 20th Century Fox employed talented producer Jerry Wald to turn best-selling novels into torrid melodramas for the screen. Among them were Peyton Place in 1957 and William Faulkner's The Long Hot Summer in 1958. Rona Jaffe's scorching bestseller, The Best of Everything, about the personal problems of the female staff at a New York publishing firm, came in 1959, starring Stephen Boyd, Hope Lang, and Joan Crawford, among others. Johnny Mathis sang the Oscar-nominated title song.

Although made at Columbia Pictures in 1936, Pennies from Heaven came across as a typical Bing Crosby Paramount Pictures collaboration. Crosby as an easygoing wanderer who pretty much takes things as they come until something important causes him to take a little action. In jail on a trumped-up charge, Bing meets a condemned prisoner and promises the doomed man to look after his little girl when he gets out. As it happened in so many Crosby films, the sentimental plot was just an excuse for the world's favorite crooner to display his amiable personality and sing his way through several numbers, including the title song.

So it was planned that they would vanish now and then. And you must pay before you get them back again. That's what

And it rains, pennies from heaven. Don't you know each cloud contains

In 1981, French director Jean-Jacques Benix made a stunning debut with the cult film noir Diva, a pulsating, eccentric slice of postmodernism. The diva of the title was a famous black opera singer who continuously refused to be recorded. She's idolized by young French delivery man Jules, who sneaks a tape recorder into the theater and records one of her performances. A pair of Taiwanese criminals who, unlike Jules, wish to profit from the illegal recording, witnesses the incident and begin to pursue the boy, as do a couple of homegrown hooligans who believe that Jules is in possession of evidence in a murder case. The famous aria from La Wally, sung by Wilhelmina Fernandez, formed an integral part of the film's overall ambiance.

Sometimes, with the best intentions in the world, movie producers come up with an idea they think would work big time on screen. In 1980, Clive Cussler's bestseller Raise the Titanic, about the intrigue surrounding the biggest salvage job of all time, raising the mighty ocean liner from its icy grave in the North Atlantic, simply fell flat. Nevertheless, John Williams composed the score, and it turned out to be one of his finest.

Winning 7 Oscars in 1951, including Best Picture, An American in Paris starred Gene Kelly as an opportunistic American painter living in the Bohemian quarter of Paris. Although a wealthy lady benefactor discovers him, he prefers to romance the waif-like Lisa Bouvier, played by Leslie Caron, who, unbeknownst to him, is the object of the affections of his close friend, Henri, a popular nightclub performer played by Georges Guitaret. It certainly was a landmark production, setting a new standard for the subgenre known as the songbook musical. Directed by Vincent Minnelli, it was a delightful screen fantasy that happened to utilize much of the major songs of composers George and Ira Gershwin.

Georges Guitaret performing I'll Build a Stairway to Paradise. Sir Carol Reed's 1949 production of The Third Man is one of the strangest successes among international films of the late 1940s. At a time when movies were supposedly getting dulled down in keeping with audience sensibilities, here was a quirky movie from England with Hitchcock-like touches and an odd sense of humour that managed to be suspenseful, grim, topical and wryly witty. Starring Joseph Cotten, Trevor Howard and Orson Welles as the mysterious Harry Lime, the film was adapted from the novel by Graham Greene and has become an essential movie classic, made even more so by the evocative zither music of Anton Karas.

The 1956 Dean Martin Jerry Lewis comedy Partners was actually based on the 1936 Bing Crosby film Rhythm on the Range. Set around 1910, the film starred Jerry as the pampered son of a female tycoon who yearns to return to the Wild West, where his father was a famed peacekeeper. The action begins when he purchases a prize bull, destined for a ranch inherited by rodeo star Dean Martin. It so happens that their late fathers were partners, so Martin takes it upon himself to protect Lewis from the tough hombres in the region. There was even time for a song or two from Dean Martin.

The late Margaret Rutherford is fondly remembered as Miss Marple, the little old lady detective of Agatha Christie novels, in four films: Murder, She Said, Murder at the Gallop, Murder Most Foul, and Murder Ahoy, all made in the 1960s. She won an Oscar in 1963 as Best Supporting Actress in the Taylor Burton romantic drama The VIPs, but it's as the daunting Miss Marple that she really left her mark. Here's the theme music associated with her screen character.

In 1953, Singin' in the Rain co-stars Donald O'Connor and Debbie Reynolds were re-teamed in the bouncy little musical I Love Melvin. O'Connor played Melvin Hooper, an assistant to the head photographer of Look magazine. When he falls in love with chorus girl Judy LeRoy, played by Debbie Reynolds, Melvin claims that he is the magazine's head photographer. Carrying the ruse to the limit, Melvin arranges to shoot a portrait of Judy and her entire family, insisting that it appear on the cover of the magazine. In the movie, Debbie Reynolds performed A Lady Loves, one of my favorite MGM production numbers of all time.

0: loves to live.
1: And what is more, lady lives to love.
2: Over the years, there have been several filmed biographies of country singers, Loretta Lynn and Patsy Cline being among the most recent. However, in 1964, former musical star Gene Nelson directed George Hamilton in Your Cheatin' Heart, the dramatic story of legendary country star Hank Williams. It was one of Hamilton's best screen performances, and the singing voice heard on the soundtrack was that of Hank Williams, Jr.

Passed over by MGM for a movie contract, the singing sensation Deanna Durbin was snapped up by Universal Pictures. She went on to make quite a few successful musicals for this studio in the 1940s. In 1947, she played opposite the talented Donald O'Connor in the musical Something in the Wind. It was a story of mixed-up identities, a large inheritance at stake, and the blossoming of romance at a popular radio station. Apart from singing several classical pieces in the movie, Deanna Durbin also delivered the delightful pop number, The Turntable Song.

And that was The Sound of Movies for this week. Do join me again next week, same time, for more nostalgia from the fascinating world of vintage movies. From me, John Ferreira, it's cheerio, have fun, and do take care. The Sound of Movies is brought to you courtesy of the Springbok Radio Preservation Society of South Africa.

0: That coat going to be all right?
1: It's fine, Kelly. Stop fussing. Come on, let's get weaving. Wouldn't like to be late.
0: Sarah looked great. The T-shirt had been worn for several days. The jeans were grubbier still. The sports shoes were nicely defeated. Tide marks along the sides where somebody had been forced to hang around in them in the rain. Her hair looked greasy. Her face was pallid, acne peppering one cheek. Sarah was good at making a certain impression without going over the top. She looked younger than she was. Just too scruffy to be sexy. You wouldn't look twice at her, which was the idea. She smelled right, too. Old, cheap scent, stale booze, and that unmistakable sweetish whisper of plain dirt.
1: Hope you're not going to be silly, Tom. That happened one day. I'm as good as you, remember? I've had a year as backup while you took the sharp end. Didn't throw great moodies over that.
0: You're as good as me in theory. It's all been simulation, remember? Live ammo or no. You've never...
1: You're a squeamish man, Thomas, for an assassin.
0: I'm squeamish. I'm also efficient enough to walk away afterwards. In your case, that remains to be proved.
2: Basically, Major, you're a serving army officer seconded to a British government department for the purpose of killing the enemies of your country. What, after all, could be simpler?
3: The Martyr Gambit, a radio play by Michael McCabe.
0: I suppose the chewing gum's necessary, Captain.
1: Part of the image, Major.
0: It's the smell, I find.
1: Wintergreen.
0: We've never quarrelled before, sir.
1: Sorry, Tom, but we've never been ordered to kill the head of our department before, either.
2: A traitor with a hero's welcome and KGB's senior rank with all its privileges. Mr. Peter Dixon must be removed, you see.
0: Sarah had been sent away to draw arms then. And Horace Freeland, who'd just given me the shock of the week, if not the month, proceeded to tell me what he called
2: a further dimension.
0: The further dimension was the shock of the year.
1: Swine. Waiting for a courier with his special passport, new name, one-way exit from the UK.
0: It's not the worst way in the world to get dead. Dixon's been in the field. Horace Freeland couldn't pull any evil stroke Dixon wouldn't have thought up in advance.
1: So, what are you saying?
0: I'm saying he'll be ready for trouble. And he can handle a pistol just as well as you.
1: Point taken. But he's been bossed for a long time. He won't believe we set out to kill him. Arrest him, maybe, but not the other.
2: Very sure of himself. He argues that agents are being swapped openly and covertly all the time. Now that he's been blown, he wants simply to go to his friends in Moscow. They won't hold it against him, you see. His exposure was classic. A defector bartering information for safety and comfort. Oh, we won't get one of our men in return. In exchange, Dixon's disastrous activities in the department will remain secret. Now, we can put Dixon on trial. We don't want to, though. Even if held in camera, distorted rumours would seep out. The British intelligence system would keep few shreds of credibility, like fragile wrappings around an oft-violated, crumbling mummy. I'm rather looking forward to writing my memoirs. In other words, Major, should we accept Peter Dixon's impudent proposal, we shan't save credibility at all. We'll simply be postponing another damaging scandal.
0: I could understand Freeland's wanting Dixon dead. The thing was, despite his opening statements while Sarah was in the room, he wanted Dixon alive. Somebody else had been sentenced to death.

0: Stay in the car.
1: Evening.
2: You put on a lot of weight, Dodger.
1: Never guess I've been a soldier, eh?
2: Never. But I always knew, Dodger, that somewhere inside that immaculate company sergeant major, there was a happy slob whimpering to get out. Got the stuff?
1: Yeah. Come up into the trailer. Got the lolly?
2: 200?
1: Yeah. Yeah, frankly, sir, I'd rather have the gear.
2: No, you wouldn't. Not if I use it. Yeah. In fact, if you've got any sense, you'll take a long holiday, sir, Major.
1: No, forget it, sir. Life's one long holiday for me. I've been in the army, I've been in clink. They can't do no more to me. Good luck, Major.
2: Ta.
3: What the hell was that all about?
2: Not sure. I'm still deciding.
3: I'll have to book it, Tom. Sorry, I will.
2: You'd better, because it'll be in my report.

0: It was a farm once. With your own dog, though.
1: Getting dark.
0: Give us the night glasses. He's cut down anything taller than a wallflower. All around the place.
1: What do you expect? People who've been agents can't stand being surprised. They have to see people
0: for
1: miles.
0: Yeah, okay. Uses oil lamps from the look of it.
1: A big one, though. Over the front door. It's electric. I'll walk up. He's expecting a messenger, right? Oh, it could be a lorry girl wanting to use the phone or the toilet, whatever. If I don't roll up in a car, it'll make him just that extra bit uncertain. Not to worry, Tom. I'll do you proud. Fastest gun in the West, me. West London, that is. Right?
0: Super. Sorry about that. I made her comfortable. As comfortable as you can be with wrists and ankles taped. And made sure she wasn't swallowing her tongue. Some people seem to shrink when unconscious or asleep. Sarah looked about 12 years old. Peter Dixon playing poker for his freedom wouldn't be the least bit uncertain. Sarah could have pranced up there naked or dressed as Little Red Riding Hood, and she'd still have been living dangerously. I sat for a moment, door open. Clouds raced past the moon. The evening advanced, became colder. Then I got the clamps and fixed the thing to the car's roof. Everything was ready. I sighted it and started the clock. By now my eyes had adjusted to the darkness. I started walking up to the house.

0: I was standing well back in the doorway. The door itself was only a little open. Then the rifle I'd mounted on the car fired. Dixon could tell I hadn't fired the shot. I felt a sob of displaced air beside my right cheek. He could see anyway I wasn't holding a long gun. He could also tell the shot wasn't meant for him. As planned, his mind insisted on grappling with all that data, giving me long enough to see that he had a shotgun. Dixon went over backwards and lay still. I ran. Either I'd killed him or I'd missed. And if I'd missed, he would have killed me by now. I ran. Fast. Sarah was very quiet after I'd released her.
1: I suppose you know you're finished.
0: I shouldn't wonder. Look, would you mind driving now? I'm not feeling all that clever.
1: Grant.
0: We changed places, and she hissed as my hand dived, grazed her breast, and fished the self-loading 9mm pistol out of her shoulder rig. I released the safety catch and squeezed the trigger. I kept on squeezing. It was the safest deadly weapon. Unless you happen to be holding it on a target likely to shoot back. That's why you couldn't have taken Dixon, my love. I doubt whether you could have anyway, even on a good day. That is not male chauvinism. Dixon was good, and he was rock-bottom desperate to stay alive. But with that, you couldn't win. You weren't meant to. Horace set you up. He wanted you dead, and Dixon, provably, the man who murdered you.
1: Why would he do that, Thomas?
0: Because he's incredibly devious and just the tiniest bit off his rocker. He wanted Dixon discredited, but alive. Freeland thought Dixon had cracked after a few years in jail. Not as a blown double agent, but as an ordinary criminal. Like me, officially, you're not in the army anymore. You resigned your commission 18 months ago. Your cover story is that you're a middle-class dropout. You drift around, no visible means of support. Not quite a whore. It's a useful identity. Nobody's surprised wherever they find you, Captain Sarah Pack of the Women's Royal Army Corps. Dixon liked women. He'd make a pass at anything that wasn't a direct relative. Where was I?
1: Me and Peter Dixon.
0: Okay. He shoots you. I jump in and collar him. Spirit your useless pistol away. Call the police. My version? I had an appointment with Dixon. Rolled up to find him killing you.
1: Oh? But...
0: That way, you see, Horace gets his trial, but not the one they all dread. Police would get a lovely package from a picked set of random witnesses. Dixon's friends, your friends. You'd been having an affair. He tried to give you the elbow. You make a scene. Yes, as far as the public knows, Peter Dixon's a fairly minor official. So, he's murdered a scrubber in pretty squalid circumstances, and he's trying to make a big political deal out of it. I want a drink at once. Can't. That's how Freeland sees it anyway. Saw it. Strange to think it's now past tense. An acceptable sacrifice, you see. One junior officer paid in return for undiminished morale and checkmate to Peter Dixon and his masters. You all right?
1: He told you.
0: Oh, yes. Otherwise, I couldn't put stage two of the operation into effect. Citizen's arrest of Dixon, losing your gun, calling the police.
1: But he'd only do that if he didn't know about us.
0: Oh, yes. Sarah had her Earl's Court studio apartment, and I kept rooms in Notting Hill. But in practice, we lived together, and certainly slept together, wherever possible, at one or other home. Peter Dixon would have known about that. If Dixon knew, then Horace Freeland must also have known. I can't work that out properly either.
2: We'll know soon enough.

0: I left a team arranging matters. It was thoughtful of you to use such a small caliber revolver, Major Kelly. The doctor said the grouping was admirably tight. He'll have little trouble, adjusting the wound after removing the bullets. Fortunately, the wretched Dixon are cooked by gas. There'll be... Well, there is a terrible fire which will gut the house and be the death of Peter Dixon.
1: Three cheers for our side. What happens to us?
2: Tom, I...
0: Touching. At the very best, Major, you've been insubordinate, not to mention grossly irresponsible. What will happen to you? Your name will be erased from the army list all over again. In earnest, this time.
3: Horace Freeland's helpers were doing things over at the Daimler. Settling the petrol bill, I suppose. Generally watching.
0: I'll do my utmost, in whatever spare time I have for trivial pleasures, to see that you never get a worthwhile job again.
2: And me?
3: Freeland's aftershave became perceptible as he leaned forward.
0: I see that Kelly hit you. Chivalrous, but ungallant. You would have attempted to carry out his orders, no doubt, but as Kelly's mistress, you were off guard in his company. Your career, such as it was, is over. Miss Pack.
3: Come on, Freeland. Why did you go out of your way to explain that Sarah was to be sacrificed for your plan to work? You're an utter failure at being human, but an idiot you are not. You had to be at least 75% sure I'd intervene.
0: Wrong question, Major. Why did I send either of you, eh? The marginal bonus of sending people whom Dixon knew was cancelled by the pair of you having worked for and occasionally with Peter Dixon. In your case, Kelly, for years. I really do think we ought to step away out of the rain. What's that famous lecture of yours to our apprentices on people removers? The slightest emotional involvement can be a handicap. Knowing that, I still sent Major Kelly and Captain Pack breaching every sane law of this type of work by letting you see the skeleton of the whole operation, or pretending to let you see.
3: Open another Chinese box. With your sort, there's always some more inside.
0: Possibly, I wasn't all blind reaction. You see, the defector who exposed Dixon...
2: Tom, whatever happens, I'll do like
0: alerted us to someone else in the department under him who'd do anything for the man.
2: Tom!
0: I couldn't resist, Major. How amusing and potentially instructive to send Peter Dixon's creature to liquidate him. The order might well be carried out, since the associate would be desperate to stay in place in the department, but there was also a chance that they would crack, attempting to warn Dixon, and thus confirming their divided loyalty.
3: Not divided,
0: Major.
3: Not given to the department, that's all. Devoted to Dixon and another set of bureaucrat psychopaths.
0: As you will. The attempt was made. A telephone call to Dixon within minutes of my briefing you. Assuming rightly that his line wasn't secured, the caller pretended to have dialed the wrong number. One of those trivial incidents calculated to make a worried man even more wary.
3: You really are... To my intense disgust, I felt admiration for Horace Freeland.
2: Stop it. Stop it. Please stop playing games. It's obscene. Finish it.
0: So be it. The caller's voice was disguised, but we had the audio print for confirmation. The voice was female. Captain Pack.
3: She moved very fast. Freeland was a desk man, but to his credit, he didn't panic. It wasn't Sarah's night for firearms. I'd felt her sneak the revolver out of my pocket when I hugged her a few minutes earlier. I'd emptied the gun in the car. You see, although I didn't really want to know it, the likeliest answer to the riddle was that Peter Dixon wasn't working alone. Since there were only two of us, no great feats of deduction were called for.
0: Mrs. Fenton, help me just, yes. I misjudged you, Major. I may allow you to stay on strength.
3: Don't spoil things, Horace, old sport. You promised my career was over forever. I'm holding you to it.

drove away. The need for rest, and better still, oblivion, was overriding. Life goes on, was my last conscious thought before sliding down the road to nightmares. But not just yet. Thanks all the same.

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3: Toen David kon niet zeggen, Sister Brown. Hij heeft sommige gezegd, Sister Brown.
4: Hallo, hallo, hallo, everyone. 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
5: It became Nice Work, in which we guessed people's occupations. It ran for 12 years.
6: Gabriel, jouw vrouw is it, maar zie jij shit op nog één voet in jouw eten is zo goed als of jouw karkas aan mijn koelkamers met de rabbitchap op jouw chops, hoor jij?
7: Years and 7 months ago saw the opening of what was then South Africa's latest and brightest in broadcasting. And today, the 1st of December, we enter the last month of this great station. So come along with us on a voyage of nostalgia. Come and meet some of the many, many broadcasters who were your favorites during the golden years of commercial radio, especially those who contributed to the fun from Cape Town, and some of whom still do. With me in the studio is the man who was part of Springbok Radio right from the very beginning. Let's go down memory lane with Pierre Lowe.
8: Hello, Judy. I was in Springbok Radio, but never as a voice, at least not in those years. In fact, my associations go back to 9 months before the 1st of May 1950, when I was one of the team of four men that the then Director General, Mr. Gideon Roos, appointed to create the new commercial service. The team consisted of Cameron McClure. Do you remember him?
7: I remember him indeed. I remember you along with him as one of the big chiefs.
8: Oh, I wasn't that big. Cameron was the first head of the service, and he was only 30 years old at the time, you know. Then there was Bob Griffiths, not much older. He was commercial manager. There was Con Lamprecht, no longer with us, who was our supervisor of music. And then there was myself, responsible for program production.
7: So at that stage you were fourth on the rung, as it were.
8: Fourth on the rung.
7: Mm-hmm.
8: After our gestation period, which was exactly 9 months as a matter of fact, Springbok Radio opened on the 1st of May. You might call it Labor Day.
7: Labor indeed it was, and what a birth. We heard Peter Merrill's voice, I think, in the opening. He did say he was on the first day, didn't he?
8: Yes, he did indeed, and he contributed a great deal more than that. Peter is in Windhoek right now, and we had a little chat from studio to studio on the line. Peter, just where were you on the 1st of May 1950, and what were you doing?
1: Well, I was actually very busy with Brighter Broadcasting on that day.
8: You were?
1: Yeah, well, as you may remember, Eric Egan was the very first breakfast session announcer.
8: That's right.
1: He opened the station on that day. And I was lucky enough to be asked to do the last program of the day, Dance Time, and I closed the station on the 1st of May.
8: Dancing around the studio, no doubt.
1: Well, I don't know. We were all so nervous.
8: I was going to say, yes. Were you nervous? That was going to be my question,
1: yes.
8: Actually.
1: Oh, yes, very much so. Although, you may remember, we had had, I think it was a week's rehearsal, a complete week.
8: A complete week from yes. Monday morning to a Sunday night.
1: Correct, yes. We rehearsed that whole thing. So that we were used to our program to a certain extent. But nevertheless, the feeling of being on live with the very first commercial station was really something.
8: Not only were you involved then as the first evening announcer on the first day of broadcast, of Brighter Broadcasting, but, of course, you were involved in many, many programs from the word go. Let's have a look at a few of them.
1: Well, you see, Pierre, I was actually a member of a company called African Radio Productions, which belonged to Charles Berman, and I was his so-called general manager. And we had presented quite a few programs and sold quite a few programs on the old LM radio system. So we were fairly experienced in the production of commercial radio programs. And one of the programs we produced was a show called Anything Goes, which was a comedy show written by a chap called Monty Doyle from Grand Advertising.
8: Indeed.
1: So this takes one back quite a few years, of course, 30-odd years, and we had lots of fun. One of the chaps in the show was Dennis Lotus, and that is Peter Lotus's elder brother. Mm-hmm. Then, of course, there were all sorts of other things where we produced serials. We produced the very first children's serial on Springbok Radio, called Jungle Boy. So that was rather interesting because we did that in the ARP studios up in Hillbrow, which was in the basement of an old dairy. And the studio was a tiny little place which had staircase going down into the basement. It was down in the basement, and it used to be the cool room of the dairy, but they took the machinery out. It was the only production house, I think, in the world which had a large concrete block in the middle of the control room. That was a concrete block they couldn't get rid of, and that was the one that had the big engine or motor on it that used to drive the cooling pump.
9: Yes.
1: Well, we could never get rid of it, and every time you had to go into the place, the switch for the lights was on the opposite side of the room. You used to bash your shins on that. Well, we never got rid of it. We eventually moved out of there into bigger studios.
9: And, but, Peter, other programs?
1: Let me think. Later on, we produced Twilight Ranger. Now, that originally was an Australian transcription, which ran out because the man in Australia died.
9: Mm-hmm.
1: But the serial, which was a cowboy serial, was tremendously successful.
9: That's
1: so
9: right.
1: The sponsors decided they'd like to carry on. So a chap called Cyril Chosak wrote the script thereafter, and we got a fellow called Duncan Robinson, who had a similar voice, deep, rich voice, and he played the Twilight Ranger for a while. Then he decided to go on to England, so we got hold of another man called Andrew Kay, a very sick man, and later on he became a parson and went to Canada, where he unfortunately passed on. But Andrew Kay was a great Twilight Ranger, and that series went on for quite a long time, having taken over from the Australian transcription. Then, of course, there was the famous Pot of Gold show. You remember that one?
9: I remember that.
1: I was the original Dr. O'Fay. And that was taken over later on by Douglas Laws.
9: Peter, thank you very much for being with us. It's been wonderful chatting to you in Windhoek. I hope you keep on there, enjoying your radio work there. And, well, then even to the stage where you have to appear in a wheelchair, you are still a radio man.
1: Yes, I think I shall be that for a long time to come. I sincerely hope so. Anyway, thank you, Pierre. It's been absolutely wonderful to have this opportunity to chat to the old and the new Springbok friends.
7: 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The pops of the day. Do you remember this one? Mm. I almost remember it, I think. I was a student, and it went something like, All My Love. Thank you.

0: Patty Page, wasn't she a great favorite, dear?
1: Oh, she was. She was responsible for quite a number of hits in those days, actually.
0: I think I remember vaguely, but my biggest memory, of course, of Springbok Radio in those pop music days was Sunday nights. That was my time. That was gramophone company night and 2 half-hour hit parades.
1: Absolutely. For the first year and a half, you know, Judy, there was no Springbok Radio in Cape Town, nor in many other parts of South Africa. Well, you were living in Johannesburg at the time.
0: I was in Johannesburg, so I didn't know what was happening.
1: We had it for the first day there, but we had to wait for the post office, you see, to complete a new network of high-quality landlines.
0: So which came on first, after Johannesburg, then?
1: I can't remember exactly in what order they came on, but the final network was completed on the 1st of October, 1951. So it really was about a year and a half before it
0: became a really national
1: national network of Springbok Radio, as we like to call it. Of course, we did broadcast on shortwave radio too, which we didn't mind doing because our great rival, Lorenzo Marx Radio, was only on shortwave. So people were used to the idea of shortwave listening, and we gave them the dubbing there too, I think. But of course, once it became national, then Springbok Radio became the great national station.
0: I remember, as an administrative team, you, the four of you, obviously must have built up tremendous advance promotion of the station, because I do recall as a child listening in that very first morning. So I must have risen in time and been motivated by all the advance publicity to do so.
1: Well, certainly we had a lot of publicity and a lot of suspicion too. And we drew talents from all over the country. But in Cape Town, of course, where we are now, this is really where we collected some fine artists.
0: Well, early starter down here was Ken Taylor, wasn't he?
1: Yes.
0: And I think I see him waiting in the wings, so to speak.
2: I had been offered a job by this advertising agency because they'd heard the commercial radio was coming, and I was actually sitting in my office on the 1st of May waiting for several clients' programs to come up during the day and later into the evening, biting the nails somewhat and wondering how this strange new medium was going to affect the sales of my clients. We had some of the biggest clients in the world, you know, in tires, in petrol, in any product that you have, that you can mention, really. And my job was to find the people who could write and devise those shows and approve the actors that went into them and keep an eye on them as they were running on the air and make sure they kept up to a standard. Naturally, I had this urge that having been a writer before that and an actor, I had this urge to participate myself, but I had to keep myself out of it, and only later did I work myself in as an actor-writer.
1: How long did your Celtic show, I'm going to steal your thunder and mention the name of this very, very popular program, not necessarily the first, but one of the most enduring funny shows on Springbok Radio. How long did Celtic show actually run?
2: Well, it ran for 12 years. I wrote 579 half-hour scripts in front of an audience, which I think is still a record for this country, for a half-an-hour show in front of an audience.
1: Mm-hmm.
2: And I suppose a big part of my professional life was sunk in the Caltech show, and I had a wonderful team with Jeffrey Slaymaker, Leslie Richfield, Gabriel Bayman, Flippy Lake, and Harold Cobb and his band, and we stuck together practically all the time until at one time Gabriel Bayman and eventually Leslie went to live in Joburg and work from there. But over 12 very, very happy years. Not only did we do it on the air, but so many people wanted to see it that we actually toured it around the country. We were 3 weeks in the Transvaal alone at one time doing it on the stage.
3: Now, come on, Classy, to work, boy, to work.
4: Not me. I'm going on sick leave.
3: Oh, what's the trouble?
4: I think I've got water on the brain.
3: Water on the brain?
4: Ah.
3: I think we'll soon cure that.
4: Hey, man, what do you think you're doing?
3: Just the thing for water on the brain.
4: What a tap on the head.
3: Oh.
2: Well, I think taken over a period of 12 years, the Caltech show, because not only did I have to administer it, I used to write it every week too and direct it. We used to rehearse it on the day of recording in the lunchtime in my office. I would work on my agency business from 8:30 to 1, and the cast would stream into my office at 1 till 2. We would rehearse the dialogue.
1: Mm-hmm.
2: I'd get on with my normal work then till 5. At 5, we would go up to the studio. We started off with Cecil Whiteman's studio.
1: Is that where you recorded the show?
2: Yeah, originally, yes. Until the SABC built the beautiful studio here, now in P1 downstairs here.
1: That was about 54 or something, wasn't it?
2: Yes, I think it was about that. And then we used to go and rehearse it again on the mic, you see, the dialogue, and I used to time it and do all the multitudinous things that the director has to do, rewrites and corrections. Then the cast would go off at about 7, the band would come in then, the staff would go off and the cast would go off and eat, whilst Taylor, or Sucker, would be there, and then I'd go through the numbers with the band, timing them, and by 8 o'clock the audience were coming in, and I'd had a pretty long day by the time we'd finished. I used to start about 8:30 in the morning and finish about 11:15.
5: Leslie Richfield and Gabriel Bayman played a good 10 characters between them. You remember Leslie frolicking around as the artistic, oversensitive Humphrey.
3: What's the size of the baseball?
6: I say, can I help you?
3: Well, I'm sorry, Humph, but this is tricky. I'm going to fiddle with a model.
6: Oh, anyone I know.
7: No, Humphrey, please. He means he's going to help Jesse build a model village.
6: Oh, goody-goody gumdrop. Oh, I say, do let me.
5: Gabriel Bayman specialized in the country's dialects. He was Isaac, the quick-witted, light-fingered shirkwork.
8: Hey, das Wasser bremst, got a chopper, Isaac bremst a Wasser.
7: Well, it all depends. Tell me, have you got a drum that doesn't belong to you?
8: No, master.
7: Then beat it.
8: How can I beat it if I haven't got it? Tell me, why does master want to buy a drum? Is master then starting a ticky dry band or something?
7: Do I look like a man who conducts a ticky dry band?
8: No. Master look more like the stick that a man conducted with.
2: Then I did what I always wanted to do, is go off on my own. I started my own little company so that I could devise shows, write shows like serials. I'm very, very fond of writing either dramatic shows, half an hour, or mainly serials. I get a big thrill with keeping a serial going on the air for a year or more. And that's what I've been doing since 66. And to a certain extent, to as much an extent as I have energy for, I'm still doing it.
1: Ken, can you drop a few names of those serials for which you've been responsible as writer?
2: Oh, yes.
1: And director.
2: Well, they've all been on Springbok, of course, and I think I must range now over 10 years. I started off with a horse racing one called Tamarisk Lodge. That ran for nearly 2 years. Then I did one that ran for a year called The Final Curtain, which was about a murder in the theatre in London. Mm-hmm. Then The Agullis Diamond, which was skullduggery with Russian submarines around our coast. That ran, I think, a year. And The Valiant Heart, which was a Russian thing, time of Catherine the Great, which ran for 18 months. So I've written literally billions of words.
0: Gabriel Bayman, too, has passed on, and Jeff Slaymaker. But we're fortunate to have so many of the original cast of actors, scriptwriters and producers still with us. Pierre, who were the ones associated with this very successful series?
1: Oh, there's so many, Judy. In fact, Cape Town has a resident cast of Celtic showmen that could fill a Cecil B. DeMille movie, I think.
0: Cape Town really carried the reputation of sort of being the comedy centre for
1: it
0: many
1: was
0: years,
1: indeed.
0: Didn't it?
1: Yes. Well, there's Lambert Stevens, who started writing the first Afrikaans one, and Piet Pompies.
0: Was Lambie Stevens one of the original comedy boys?
1: He wrote the first three or four Celtic Cascanada shows. Uh-huh. And then Piet Pompies van der Bijl, who took over. Yes. And they were both writer-producers, in fact, of Celtic Cascanadas. There's Jan Lombard and Piet too, incidentally. They were regulars on both shows. And there's Gerard Roux.
9: Why you find success fun? Celtic Cascanadas was te danken aan Harold Cobb, wat juist in daardie stadium, lang voor hierdie nuwe sogenaamde Afrikaanse muziekorkeste naar voren gekom het, Harold Cobb het heeltemal een nieuwe klank in die Afrikaanse lichte muziekwereld gebring. 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
0: Well, Cape Town's contribution in humor wasn't solely the Celtic show.
1: No, indeed.
0: How many years did it run for, though?
1: Well, 12 years, Ken said. And to continue the series, and Piet Pompies van der Bijl did a lot more.
10: Well, ek was 'n toverkunstenaar op school en op debatsverenigings. 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
1: Ja.
10: En toe ons die eerste program gemaakt het, sê Pierre van Marais, ou Piet, hierdie program gaan 5 jaar doen.

0: Yeah, the saying goes, local is liquor. Can you remember, Pierre, any of the Afrikaans hits that were tops of the pops of the 50s?
1: Indeed I can. I must say, aided by the old broadcast logs and notes that I made some years ago when I did a celebratory program for Springbok's Silver Jubilee.
0: Would I be specking too far if I said things like, how much is that dreadful doggy in the window?
1: Oh, the doggy is there. Definitely was one of the great ones. But the Afrikaans ones, there was, one that became a hit in South Africa at the time. Not only South Africa, in fact, became a worldwide hit.
0: Wimaway.
1: No, Zambezi by Nico Carsons.

0: Oh, yes, Zambezi. I remember that one, as somebody else said, very well. And I remember another great Springbok radio broadcaster, who in fact is still living in Cape Town these days, and a wonderful, fine old man he is too. Perhaps he wouldn't want me to say old, because he's so ever young.
1: He is indeed.
0: Simon Swindell. About
1: Simon Swindell, but didn't forget him, Judy, for he goes right back to the beginnings too.
2: I was doing a program which went on to Springbok Radio, and I think pretty well from the beginning, and that is I had actually left the staff in 1949 and joined Mike Silver, Commercial Radio Corporation, 200 Commissioner Street. And we were running a program on Lorenzo Marx called 20 Questions. The team, people may remember some of the names, they were Cateron, Val Duke, and I think Oliver Walker and myself. I don't remember the question master at all, but anyway, we were doing that, and that was brought over at the beginning of Springbok Radio onto Springbok Radio from LM, and it took a new format. It became Nice Work, in which we guessed people's occupations. It ran for 12 years. It was for General Tires, and we did quite a lot of touring. It was a big thing then. We could get audiences. People liked to see the teams that they were listening to. And we went to all the centres over the years a number of times, and we very much enjoyed that touring. We used to take a variety half with us. I remember my friends, the Peterson brothers. Do you remember the Peterson brothers?
1: I do indeed.
2: Yes, one of the Peterson brothers lives here in Cape Town, and I go and see him quite often where he works, and it's always a pleasure, and we reminisce a bit. Mm-hmm. But I remember we were playing the Feather Market Hall, which in Port Elizabeth, you know, it's a very large hall.
1: An enormous hall.
2: And we packed it. I can't, you know, just thinking of it now, it's rather amazing. We packed it the two nights we were there. And all we people on the team, we had our own idiosyncrasies, and I used to somehow manage to ask for the occupation of somebody who was a taxidermist. That was my favourite thing. Are you a taxidermist? And one particular night, I think it was the first night we were there, I didn't say, are you a taxidermist? But on the list of people that we had, Bob Ford had imported from Joburg and Mary's, I don't know where the other guests came from, three taxidermists.
1: I remember that particular program, Simon.
2: And I didn't get one right. But it was a very, very successful show, and it was very happy. And quite early on, I started doing hospital time. You know, Dulcie did the Afrikaans
1: That's
2: program.
1: Correct.
2: And I did the English program. It went on for years and years and years and years. In fact, it was still going when I came to Cape Town. And of course, I lost it then. I was rather sad about that. But I was able to bring down to Cape Town, bringing with me only one program I brought with me
1: from the bell tower. That's the one that you still have.
2: Yes. 26 years it's been on the air. And I've never missed a Sunday.
0: Pierre, we've really been wandering along the memory lanes of Springbok Radio. Aren't you, perhaps yourself, just a little sad? About the 31st of December, I mean.
1: Of course I am, Judy. Mm. But let's be like the Irish. Let's have a wake and not a funeral.
0: Good point. Very good point.
1: And I think I'll keep Pip Friedman's memoirs for next week. Mm-hmm. After all, he's a mere youngster compared with the others. And we've had so many this morning that I don't want to sort of blow them all in one programme.
0: Because we're going to be doing this every week now through till the end of the month. So let's sign off with one of the favourites of the 50s, as brought to you by Springbok Radio, your station for brighter broadcasting.
1: What about the miracle record artists of the early 50s? I won't say, do you remember them, Judy? Because I don't expect you to. Les Paul and Mary Ford.
0: I'll stop you in your tracks right there. I remember them very well.
1: You do?
0: Yes.
1: Well, they were the first multi-track recorders, remember? And there was
0: Mockingbird Hill.
1: That's the one.
3: Tra-la-la, twiddity-dee, there's peace and goodwill. You're welcome as the flowers on the Mockingbird Hill. La-la-la.
0: We'll be here again next Sunday morning at 9 a.m. to take you with us on another walk down Springbok's memory lane. And some nostalgic talks, too, with the first Springbok team of the 50s. Until then, it's goodbye to you from Judy.
1: And from Pierre. Not forgetting Alec Hosts, who put all this together in a mood of slight disbelief that we actually did broadcast 35 years ago.
0: And 7 months.

0: Okay, who's next? Let's have you walk out onto the stage, identify yourself, call out your contact number or agent's name and do your routine, and don't waste time.
1: Well, there we go, Jimmy, me boy. The lights of the big time are about to come bursting on all around you.
2: Name's Jimmy Yarmouth. Very experienced in summer stock and well known in the...
0: I didn't ask for a blow by a blow the first 25 years, mate. Just your name and number, then do your thing, all right?
2: Yes. Agent's number is Finsbury 2121.
0: Was that it? Right, if I ever need a throat clear, I'll be in touch straight away. Next!
2: No, wait! I haven't started. Here I go. To be or not to be, that is a question.
0: Thank you.
2: Next. Whether 'tis nobler in the mind to suffer the slings and arrows of outrageous fortune, or stand against a sea of sorrow and thus opposing, end them.
0: Didn't you hear me, son?
2: If you're referring to your uncouth interruptions of the immortal bard's words, yes, I did, mate.
0: Never mind his words. Mine can't hear, so get off my stage.
2: With an attitude like yours, I'm amazed you ever get anyone on it.
0: Now listen, Crumb. I haven't got all day. I do not need failed, bat-eared actors. I need talent, so clear off. All right, next.
1: Well, you can't win them all. But just once would be nice.
3: Excuse me, Mr. Yarmouth. I was sitting at the back of the auditorium. I just might have a job for you.
1: Job? For me?
3: I'm Logan Mortimer. I represent Australian interests here in London. You look very much like the man we've been searching for. Tell me, what are your standard fees?
1: Well, I won't work for a penny under 75 quid a week, even for a walk-on, but I suppose...
3: Yeah, I see. Well, then I dare say that £1,000 a week, even during rehearsals, would interest you.
1: Did you say...
3: Look, here's my card. Be at my office at 9 in the morning, Mr. Yarmouth, when you might learn something to your advantage, as they say.
4: It's said that no two human beings are exactly alike. That may well be true. However, there are undoubtedly some very near misses, with highly embarrassing results for those involved with... Dead Ringers
5: by Roger Service.
4: Actors, if the practitioners of that craft are to be believed, are an exploited lot and have been throughout history. Certainly the history of one Jimmy Yarmouth, a theatrical hopeful, singularly lacking in talent, left a lot to be desired. Until his encounter with Mr. Logan Mortimer.
1: Logan Mortimer. That's a swank address and no mistake. Just goes to show you. Never tell what's around the corner. In my case, it's usually a banana skin, and I still don't get any laughs.
4: Early the following morning, Jimmy studied the glossy business card once again and made a mental note of the West End address, and then he shrugged himself into the cleanest of his dirty shirts.
1: That's it. And I'll wear the coat with the frayed cuffs. Guaranteed to make the first five rows cry their eyes out.
4: At precisely 5 minutes to nine, he stepped out of the lift on the 25th floor of one of London's showpiece skyscrapers and found himself in particularly plush surroundings.
1: Blimey, look at this. Acres of thick piled carpets tickling me kneecaps and more panelling than you get from Sherwood Forest. This must be jackpot time.
3: Ah, Mr. Jimmy Yarmouth, so glad you could make it.
1: Wouldn't miss it for the world, mate. Wooden. Lots of panelling. Wooden. Get it?
3: Do take a seat.
1: They take it? Where to? You get that? Oh, yeah. Quite a lot of comedy in my routines, you know.
3: Yes, so I gather. Now, Mr. Yarmouth, let me explain why I think you may be useful to my principals.
1: Oh, how many schools do you go to, then? Principals, get it?
3: Mr. Yarmouth, do forgive me, but comedy really isn't my forte.
1: 40? You don't look a day over... Oh, yeah... Do go on.
3: Thank you. Now, for some considerable time, we've been searching for a man to cast in a special role, replacing this man.
4: Logan Mortimer, an immaculately tailored slim man somewhere in his 50s, produced a large glossy photograph from a desk drawer and handed it to Jimmy, who did a particularly convincing double take at the picture, and with good reason.
3: Well, Mr. Yarmouth, now you'll appreciate why we're so interested in you.
1: That's a picture of me, isn't it? Well, I don't recognise the clothes and that, but...
3: That is decidedly not you, but I can understand your surprise. There is a remarkable likeness. It's one on which my principals would like to capitalise.
1: Well, there must be a lot of capital involved if they can show a profit out of me at a grand a week. That is what you said, isn't it?
3: Oh, yes, I did indeed. And provided certain details can be worked out, I see no reason why you cannot begin to earn that sum very soon.
1: Well, I'm all ears.
3: Yes, and that may very well be one of our minor problems.
1: What's that?
3: Yes, yours do tend to protrude somewhat.
1: Yeah, not just a minute.
3: By comparison to the man in the picture, I mean. However, that's easily rectified.
1: Rectified? Oh, just what is all this about?
3: It's about a job of work lasting perhaps 6 weeks or so, Mr. Yarmouth, which will earn you a minimum of £6,000, perhaps more.
1: Well, depending on what? What'll I be doing? Precisely, I mean.
3: Ah, well, I'm not at liberty to disclose full details at this stage. Suffice to say that an important theatrical venture, a capitally intensive one, is only partially complete, and the man in this picture is not available for this role.
1: Ah, now I get it. It's a movie, and that actor's got himself killed or something like that, is it?
3: Well, yes, it's something of that sort. He's not available to carry out the performance at any rate. I might add that a great deal of money has already been expended in the search for a suitable replacement. Now, do you have any comments on the proposition so far?
1: Just two. When do I start and when's payday?
3: Excellent, excellent. Now, to formalities. I must make it clear, though without explaining why, that this theatrical mission is to be undertaken in the strictest secrecy.
1: You're one of them movies, eh? Move over, coup.
3: Now then, domestically, how are you placed?
1: Oh, very single. My last girlfriend finally got fed up with fish fingers on toast, even though I served them by candlelight.
3: Family? Friends?
1: I can't afford either. Looks like you've come to the right man.
3: Yes, I do believe we have, at long last. Right, now, I'm afraid that while I'm satisfied, it'll be necessary to sanction your appointment by my colleagues. Kindly sit facing that wall, would you, Mr. Young?
4: Theatrical managements have never been known to exactly grovel at the feet of thespians, and so Jimmy could be forgiven for developing a warm inner glow at all the attention he was receiving, not to mention the prospect of £1,000 a week. Logan Mortimer pressed a button, and part of a panelled wall slid back to reveal a large screen. A moment later, a life-sized slide of the man Jimmy was to replace appeared.
3: Kindly stand next to the slide, Mr. Armas. Thank you.
4: The likeness was remarkable, disregarding the clothes and ears.
3: Now then, a series of slides of that man will appear on the screen, Mr. Yarmouth. As each appears, kindly assume the identical pose while I take photographs, all right?
4: Jimmy, as any actor will confirm, was in his element. While Logan called for adjustments to angles and expressions, Jimmy did his utmost to oblige, striking poses which weren't even called for.
3: Just the poses on the screen, if you please.
1: Blimey, I haven't had so much fun since I fell off a stage auditioning for Old Calcutta. Never did find out what they almost killed themselves laughing at.
3: Splendid. Right, now, that'll be all, Mr. Yarmouth. Call me at this number at 4 this afternoon. You'll have our decision by then.
4: The call was made promptly at 4, and Jimmy was delighted to learn that he was hired. He was told to vacate his flat, leaving no forwarding address.
1: What? I can't do that to my landlady. Well, not until I've paid at least a few weeks of my arrears rent.
4: Logan sighed and muttered something under his breath, but said that the matter would be taken care of. Jimmy was then told to wear one decent outfit and to discard the balance of his wardrobe.
1: Well, then I'll need an advance, because I can't do either until I bought some.
4: Logan ordered Jimmy to arrive at the office the following morning, and, muttering darkly, hung up. The following morning arrived.

0: six of him. To Jimmy, the grotesque apparition seemed to have eyebrows so bushy that he appeared to be under attack from a pair of small hedgehogs. Jimmy's stammered hello brought forth a grin from Boris, which displayed a beautiful row of gums.
1: Boris will be accompanying you on the flight to Australia, Mr. Yarmouth.
2: Ah, oh, great. But nobody's told me yet what I'll be doing there.
1: Yes, quite. Well, at a certain place, which doesn't concern you for the moment, and on a date as yet undecided, but certainly within the next 6 weeks, the bullion reserves of the Trans-Australia Bank are being transferred from Adelaide to their new head office in Perth. But the shipment is going to be intercepted.
2: Am I a goodie or a baddie in this movie?
1: Mr. Yarmouth, or should I say Mr. Sims, there is no movie. You will be involved in a real-life drama, one which could make you a very rich man.
2: Hey, now just hang on a minute. If you think...
1: Now, the gold is, so far as we know, to be transported in two heavily escorted trucks. Each one will contain 40,000 ounces of gold in 2-pound ingots, some $20 million in each truck.
2: Yeah, but just what do you...
1: You will appreciate that the Trans-Australia Bank will have taken every reasonable precaution to ensure the safety of their bullion transfer. However, we come under the heading of unreasonable threats. Nobody could expect the lengths to which my principals have gone to ensure success.
2: Where do I fit into all this?
1: The security of the entire operation has been entrusted to a highly respected private concern, Anzac Securities, which is personally owned and operated by Mr. Sims. Commander Sims, in fact. War veteran, highly decorated, and very proud of it.
2: Well, it's a heck of a job he's got on his hands.
1: Correction. It's a heck of a job you've got on your hands. You see, the man in question, the man you've seen in the pictures, is none other than Commander Ronald Sims. And you will replace the commander on that day. Do you understand?
2: I understand, all right. And you must be crazy. Suppose I won't do it.
1: Oh, I think you will. I'm sure you will. You see, Boris here will be accompanying you on one of our private jets. You'll go nowhere from now on without him. And you've already officially left your previous identity behind, haven't you? Oh, I do feel it would be such a shame if the dead ringer we've been to so much trouble to locate should turn out to be a dead ringer.
0: Logan Mortimer sat back in his luxurious executive chair behind his luxurious executive desk, put his fingertips together, and smiled.
1: Well, I take it the mission interests you?
0: Jimmy was more interested in making a wild dash for the window, but the fact that he was on the 25th floor deterred him. He looked at Boris, whose eyes had glazed over, and who looked about as interested in the proceedings as a 20-year-old overweight bulldog after supper. And why not, thought Jimmy, he had a face to match. But he had a horrible notion that he could change if his master yelled, kill.
1: You're very thoughtful, Mr. Yarmouth. Perhaps a little more information might increase your interest, hmm?
2: yeah, thank you.
1: Well, you were, as you know, offered a contract of 6 weeks at £1,000 a week. So, in anticipation of an excellent performance, I can tell you that the full sum has already been paid into an account in your name at the West End branch of the London and General Bank. However, I may say that subject to a successful outcome in our bid to outwit the undeniably cunning and wily Commander Sims, and we have left nothing to chance, there will be a considerable bonus in store for you. A considerable bonus. Perhaps as much as £50,000?
0: Actors are, by and large, as they will go to great pains to convince you, a decent lot. Loyal, warm-hearted, and generous. Being normally penniless, they can afford to be. At the mention of a bonus on top of an already considerable fee, Jimmy felt he should comment. However, as his mouth had dropped open and appeared unable to respond to the command, close, he didn't.
1: Boris, I gather Mr. Yarmouth is satisfied with all financial arrangements, so kindly escort him to wardrobe, would you? Have him fitted out, then waste no time in getting him to Hendon Airfield. You have your orders from there. Well, I trust you enjoy your flight, Mr. Sims.
0: Boris led the way to a costume department, which would have done justice to the London Palladium, where Jimmy was kitted out with a very smart uniform, identical to the one Commander Sims had been wearing in the photographs.
2: Oh, yeah, that's very definitely me, ain't it?
0: Thereafter, he was driven to a small airfield in Hendon. Clearly, it was little used. The tarmac was cracked and fighting a losing battle with a determined strain of weeds. One plane was in sight.
2: Is that it, Boris? It's beautiful. Just like the big ones. Only small, if you know what I mean.
0: Jimmy was looking at a gleaming black executive jet with no visible markings. His response from Boris was a hard shove in the back. Jimmy decided full cooperation was called for, and they were soon airborne. During the journey of some 18 hours, but which seemed to Jimmy as many days, Boris was taciturn and uncommunicative. Eventually, the small plane began its descent and landed at a small airstrip much like the one it had left, except that this one was losing its grass to sand.

0: and was blazing hot. As soon as the engines had shut down, they left the plane, and from a car which screeched to a halt nearby, a man approached them.
1: Welcome to Australia, Mr. Yarmouth. Glad to have you. No, Boris, go back on board. On board, Boris, that's the way. Right, now stay there, Boris. Good boy. Right, good flight. I'm Wallace, by the way. There's more, but you don't need to know that.
0: The man who introduced himself as Wallace stowed Jimmy's luggage, such as it was, into the car, and they headed for the terminal building. Jimmy judged the man to be a few years older than himself, but couldn't help noticing that he was completely bald and suffered, like himself, from what people unkindly referred to as bat ears. His own had been stuck flat against his skull with strong adhesive, such as that used by toupee wearers, by a limp-wristed makeup artist before leaving.
1: I must say they really come up with the goods. You're the absolute image of Commander Sims.
0: It occurred to Jimmy that but for the utter baldness and the ears, Wallace himself might have passed muster.
2: Tell me something about this character I got to impersonate.
1: Quite a man. Runs Anzac Securities. Highly respected firm. He's quite a daredevil in the war. Got into the fight right at the end by lying about his age. Got decorated afterwards for saving a whole New Zealand platoon in Burma, but only got captured by the Japs.
2: Blimey.
1: Only saved his skin by starting an entertainment corps among the POWs.
2: Sounds quite a bloke.
1: Oh, he is, mate. And what's more, he escaped from the Japs made up like an ancient peasant. Beat that.
2: The boy's got talent. You seem to know a lot about him.
1: I have to. He's the one we're up against. If we pull off this gold heist, we're all rich for life. But Sims is the one to get past. Now, wrap up till we're on the other side of customs, and then we got a 3-hour drive to our headquarters. Then you'll be briefed.
0: Formalities completed, Wallace drove north along a desert road in comparative silence. Eventually, they arrived at a complex of prefab buildings perched conspicuously on the searing scrubland. Inside, in air-conditioned comfort, Jimmy was introduced to a stunning brunette.
1: Mr. Yarmouth, I'd like you to meet Angie Mover, another member of the team.
3: Hi there.
2: Well, pleased to meet you.
1: Now, we'll have to work quickly. We've received information that the bullion transfer is to take place at 10 a.m. on Monday morning, well ahead of the original schedule. So we have to bring our plans ahead accordingly. Now, look at this map.
0: Jimmy was more interested in looking at Angie Mover.
3: Better concentrate, Mr. Yarmouth. There isn't much time.
1: Our information, at considerable cost, has it that two trucks will be travelling along this military road alongside the Nullarbor Plain, as far as Kalgoorlie. Now, the trucks will be accompanied by armoured escort provided by Anzac Securities. We expect this to be in the form of anything up to half a dozen jeeps in the company paramilitary colours, with armed guards aboard.
2: And if I'm supposed to be the numero uno of the security firm, I suppose I'll be in one of the jeeps, right?
1: Not at all, mate. Commander Sims has more than a touch of the Douglas MacArthur about him. Right swashbuckler.
2: Oh, yeah?
1: Yep, he drives a jet-black turbocharged beast with all the trimmings and appears on these missions from out of nowhere. You know the sort of thing, phones and TVs on board, the works.
2: You sure this isn't a movie you're making? Seems vaguely familiar.
1: Do pay attention, Mr. Yarmouth. To me, that is. You'll have plenty of time to chat up Miss Mover later on.
2: Well, that's something to look forward to, then, eh?
3: I hardly think so. You see, it's Mr. Angie Mover. I just have a high-pitched voice.
1: Yeah, not to mention the identical features, facially anyway, of Commander Sims' personal driver.
2: But the ear, the eyelashes.
3: Oh, now don't go blowing any fuses, pal. For $2,000 a week, I'll wear whatever wig and makeup they like.
2: Well, if that don't take the biscuit.
3: You should talk. It looks like one of your ears is coming unstuck.
1: Okay, okay. You'll both be given the once-over before we go into the act. Well, let's talk about it first, okay? Now, we have a car identical to the flash piece Commander Sims drives.
2: Wait a minute. I can see what's coming. We're going to catch up or intercept the convoy, right?
1: Correct. At a point about here, along this road. Now, you'll both pull out from behind some scrub and pull up in the middle of the road. As soon as the lead escort sees who it is, or who they think it is, they'll pull the convoy off to the side. You'll get out of your car and walk towards them.
3: Tell me something. While this is happening, where is the real Commander Sims and his driver?
1: Well, our information is that he'll be personally overseeing an equally important job in Queensland. No danger of him showing up on this one.
3: Can you be absolutely certain we'll fool them? The escort, I mean.
1: Now, there's no doubt whatever. You're both absolute dead ringers for the people you'll be impersonating.
2: Okay, so we arrive, and the convoy pulls off the road. What happens then?
1: Well, Sims runs his Anzac Securities on strict military lines. As soon as you approach, the entire guard will line up and snapped to attention. And at that very moment, provided we've done our sums right and the convoy's pulled up where we expect it to, our lads will jump out from behind the bush and scrub, just here, all 50 of them. Complete walkover, netting $40 million.
3: Nobody's going to get hurt, are they?
1: Only the bank, and they're insured.
2: Tell me something, exactly who are we working for?
1: The brains behind the scheme? How should I know? I just work here. Whoever it is, he must be bright. There have been a dozen major robberies pulled in Aussie this year, but not one caught Commander Sims out. But there's always a first time. Now, let's go over your part of the plan again. It's got to be like reflex action.
0: They went through the plan half a dozen times, after which Jimmy and his partner were told to relax.
2: So, where did they find you then?
3: In San Francisco. There I was, quietly earning my living as a male cosmetic salesperson by day and doing my drag act at night.
2: Dressing up as a man?
3: Watch yourself, Buster. Anyway, I suddenly get this kooky offer of $2,000 a week driving some guy around Australia. I mean, how does one say no?
0: The day of the raid dawned. At the appointed hour, Jimmy and his attractive, though unfortunately masculine driver, slewed to a halt precisely where they were supposed to. The convoy appeared and pulled off just as expected, and the raid went without a hitch. Well, almost.
4: Excellent work, Wallace. Splendid. There'll be a bonus in this for you.
1: About 25 years for you. Don't anybody move.
4: What the devil are you talking about? Get on with the moving. Hey,
1: stay right where you are. Police will be arriving any moment.
0: And so they did, in dozens of cars which skidded to noisy halts all about them.
4: Would you care to explain?
0: By way of response, Wallace, removing something from behind his ears, at which they flattened against his skull, and by ripping off a latex skull cap revealing a full head of hair, completely transformed his appearance to that of...
1: Commander Ronald Sims at your service. Shall we go?
0: The international gang of rogues was rounded up and taken into custody. There remained some doubt as to the futures of Jimmy Yarmouth and Angie Mover.
1: At best, I think we can say there's something of a grey area about your involvement. Enough to get you off the hook, anyway.
2: Well, that's a relief, I must say.
1: Yeah, let it be a lesson, too. In future, I suggest you stick to your show business, both of you.
2: That was quite a performance you put up, if you don't mind my saying so.
1: Thanks. Now, I'll see what I can do about getting you both repatriated.
0: There was no difficulty at all. In fact, to Jimmy, it seemed as though the Australian authorities acted with unseemly haste in arranging his return to the boards. In England, of course. The money in the bank proved to be a complete myth, and he was obliged to resume his previous occupation, or more correctly, his attempts to secure some.
5: Give me the scorn of the stars and a peak defiant, wail of the pines and a wind with the shout of a giant.
6: All right, that's enough.
5: Night and a trail unknown and a heart reliant.
6: You hear me? I said next.
5: I heard you, you great git.
6: What?
5: I'll bet you don't even know who wrote that, do you?
6: Oh, listen, it doesn't matter, mate. Do me a favor.

The truth? The whole truth? Nothing but the truth? The hidden truth. The vital human drama of the famous lie detector, bringing you authentic case histories from the files of the late Leonard Keeler, one of the world's foremost scientific criminologists. Mr. Keeler's real-life part is played by Hart McGuire, who reveals from week to week some of the most baffling human dramas of our time.

0: Tonight's case deals with the mysterious disappearance of a safe deposit box from the safety vault of a New England bank. Not just the contents of the box, but the entire box, contents and all. It all started about 11 o'clock in the morning of a warm June day. Old Dr. Whitaker, family physician in a Vermont town, walked into his local bank, a branch of a whole chain of banks scattered throughout New England. The old doctor walked down the stairs to the vault where the safe deposit boxes were kept and approached the custodian's desk. The custodian was 23-year-old Augusta James.
1: Oh, good morning, Dr. Whitaker.
2: Morning, Gussie. Got some securities here I'd like to put in your box.
1: Yes, of course, Doctor. Just sign here, please. I'll give you the master key.
2: Oh, very well. I don't know why I have to sign an admittance slip every time I come, though. Don't two people know me after 50 years of doing business at this bank?
1: Just a set of rules we have to follow. Why, Doctor, your hand's shaking.
2: Well, of course it's shaking. Been up all night delivering a baby. You thought my hand was shaking from old age, didn't you?
1: No.
2: Well, it's from young age. Thousands of them.
0: Dr. Whitaker walked down the stone corridor to the entrance of the vault. Here he was greeted by the guard on duty, one Felix Small.
3: Morning, Doc.
2: Morning, Felix. Here's me admittance slip.
3: Hey, say, Doc, your hand's shaking. Maybe you need a doctor.
2: Hospital, Felix. If you delivered as many babies as... Oh, thunderstorm. Open the door and let me get in.
3: Yeah. Funny thing about babies, ain't it, Doc? They always come in the middle of the night.
2: I suspect the good Lord doesn't want him to see this rotten world all at once. Wants to break it to him easy.
3: Hey, say, you do feel bad. Why, this world ain't such a miserable place as you painted, Doc.
2: Yes, it is. If you happen to be a taxpayer, this world ain't fit to... Ah, thunderation. Step on that light switch, will you, Felix?
0: Dr. Whitaker walked into the vault and stopped before the compartment in which his safe deposit box was located. First, he inserted his own key in the lock and turned it. Then he inserted the master key in the master lock. As he opened the door to the receptacle that held his box, old Dr. Whitaker got the surprise of his life.
2: What in blazes? Felix! Batty! My box is gone! What thunderation have we got here? A bank full of thieves! Somebody's run off with $26,000!
0: A few days later, I was called into the office of a Chicago Insurance Company, the company that had indemnified that particular bank against loss of currency and securities from safe deposit boxes leased by customers. The man who called me was Eldon Benge, home office manager. Well, Eldon, we meet again.
4: That we do, Nod. Sometimes I wonder how insurance companies ever got along before the days of your polygraph.
0: That safe deposit box case, I suppose.
4: That's the one. How did you know about it?
0: Oh, I saw it in the Manchester Vermont paper. I wondered why you called me in on this case. There are some polygraphs in Vermont, you know, and some well-trained operators.
4: Yeah, I realize that, but since I've worked with you personally before, Nod, I thought perhaps I might enlist you.
0: All right, Eldon, I'm enlistable. When do we start?
4: Well, if I had my way, we would have started long ago. If we'd run a polygraph to search and test on every employee of that bank before we wrote that indemnity policy, I feel quite certain that the safety vault would still be intact.
0: You're convinced it's an inside job, then?
4: How can it be anything else? Those boxes are of the type that provide maximum security. We made sure of that before we wrote the policy. Two keys are required to open them. One, a master key in charge of the vault custodian, the other, the customer's key. If it's lost, the box has to be drilled open, the lock changed, and a new key issued.
0: Who does the drilling and installing of new locks?
4: The janitor. He's on our list of suspects, naturally.
0: Yes, naturally. You'd better outline the whole procedure for me, Eldon. Now, what takes place when a customer wants to get into a safety box?
4: Well, first, he stops at the custodian's desk. That's Augusta James, you know.
0: Yes, I saw her name in the paper.
4: On an admittance slip, he must sign his name, box number, and the time. The custodian verifies the signature and files the original slip. Then she gives the customer the master key, which he takes to the vault guard, along with a duplicate of the admittance slip. The guard then accompanies the customer into the vault and...
0: Wait. Now, according to the paper, this Dr. Whitaker went into the vault alone.
4: I know. The guard, a man named Felix Small, claimed he knew the doctor so well...
0: Suspect number two, the doctor himself.
4: You're exactly right. I understand that the old doctor kept great quantities of cash in his box. Why?
0: Well, possibly he preferred not to record it in his books. No record, no income tax.
4: I can see that I won't have to waste much time with details now.
0: Except for one.
4: Huh?
0: The contents of a safe deposit box might conceivably be hidden in an inside coat pocket, but isn't the entire box a pretty cumbersome thing to carry without attracting notice?
4: Yes, it is, and I have hopes that your polygraph might locate that box and tell us how it was done.
0: Hey, now, just a minute, Ellen. The polygraph isn't a Geiger counter. If we're going to locate that box, we've first got to locate the person or persons who got it out of there.
4: Mm. Well, there are 26 employees of that bank, including the board members and the president, Harry Gilroy. I think you'd better put them through the test before you go looking for outsiders.
0: Are you sure they'll all submit to the test?
4: No, they will if Harry Gilmore has anything to say about it. He's in the spot over this and being accused of negligence. Well, if there's anything that burns a bank president up...
5: If there's anything that burns me up, it's being accused of running an inefficient organization. If we had screened our employees on the Keeley polygraph before we hire them, this gross thievery within our own organization might have been avoided.
0: But, Mr. Gilroy...
5: Quiet! Now I know why Lloyd's of London made that spectacular bet in Chicago. Do you know what that bet was?
6: Well, sir,
5: I'll tell you what it was. Lloyd's of London gave enormous odds that several hundred thieves would turn honest. Those thieves were employees of a large Midwestern chain store. Lloyd's was willing to bet on them because they confessed their thievery after being subjected to a mass lie detector test. Lloyd's realized that the polygraph acts as a mechanical conscience. A man who's been tripped up on it knows he can be tripped up again if he makes another false move. By George, that polygraph makes him honest and makes him stay honest. And gentlemen, in view of what's happened, I see fit to have every last employee submit to a lie detector test. Every last employee from the janitor to... Yes, I'll even take a test myself.
4: Harry Gilroy is determined to close any possible loophole in his organization now. I'm sure he'll give you full cooperation.
0: All right, Ellen. I'll wind up my affairs here and get a train out of Chicago tonight, if possible. Yeah, 26 or more suspects might involve a lot of bookkeeping detail. I think I better take Ole Stevens with me.
4: Ole Stevens?
0: Viola Stevens, my secretary.
4: Oh, yes, of course. Take her along by all means. I'm sending an investigator out, too. You remember Warren Gross?
0: Gross? Oh, sure. I hope we're as successful in this case as we've been on previous insurance claims we've worked on together, Eldon.
4: So am I, Nod. To the tune of $26,000.
0: While Ole Stevens and I were on the Century bound east from Chicago, something was taking place in that Vermont town that I was to learn about immediately upon my arrival. Harry Gilroy, president of the bank, was having a sleepless night in his big home on the outskirts of town. At about 1:30 in the morning, he heard his front doorbell ring. And as no one else in the house seemed to be awake, he slipped on a dressing robe and made his way down the stairs. Cautiously, he opened the door.
7: Oh, how do you do, Governor? The top of the evening to you.
5: What? You? What do you want?
7: Oh, no, Governor. No offense. I happen to be an actor, sir. I've become unfortunately separated from my company of stock players, sir.
5: An actor? You're a tramp. A common tramp.
7: Oh, don't let your eyes deceive you, sir. My garb might be in need of pressing. It's true, but as a matter of extreme regret to me, I have been unemployed for some weeks. I'm in dire need of lodging and a bite to eat, sir.
5: Well, you've come to the wrong place. I can do nothing for you.
7: Oh, tut, sir. Is this a way to spread the milk of human kindness? You, sir, a stalwart of the community, the... president of the bank, a pillar of the church.
5: Then you should have known better than to come here.
7: Oh, all the world knows Harry Gilroy. You're famous, sir. Your bank is famous.
5: I don't want to hear anything about what you read in the papers. I haven't any room for you. You'll have to go elsewhere.
7: Oh, alas, I cannot believe that the pillar of the church...
5: The church is open. Go there and get some sleep. But if you are not gone in the morning, I'll be forced to turn you over to the authorities.
7: Very well, sir. I shall take sanctuary in your church. If you'll be so kind as to send me on my way with a crust of bread, perhaps.
5: Get out! You're drunk, and you don't deserve any consideration. You should be grateful that I don't call the police right now.
0: Harry Gilroy went back to bed and tried to put the incident of the tramp out of his mind. All he wanted was sleep.
5: Sleep. If I could only get some sleep, the insurance investigator and Keeler will be here tomorrow and be a trying day. Oh, if I could only get some... What in tarnation? Who in blazes? It's him. That fool is ringing the church bell. Oh, hello. Get me 1264. If he keeps that up, everyone in town will know I sent him to sleep in the church. He'll make me the laughing stock of... Hello? Felix? Get over to the church, Felix. Throw that tramp out and get him on the road out of town. No, I don't want the police in on it. I can trust you, can't I, Felix? That tramp is my own brother.

0: Here, here. That'll be enough of that. Stop it. Come on, stop it, I say.
1: Sure, at last. The service is extremely bad around here, sir.
0: Huh? Service? What are you talking about?
1: Well, I've been ringing for a scotch and soda, waiter. Would you mind bringing it to pew number 6, please?
0: Where in blazes do you think you are? If you don't get out of here and...
1: Wait a minute. Oh, do I perceive a gleam of recognition in your kindly eyes?
0: That box. Where did you get that box?
1: Well, I found it along the road, sir. It came in very handy for carrying my simple belongings. A tin of tobacco, a half can of beer, a rather dog-eared copy of the Police Gazette, a bit of caviar found in a can along the railroad.
0: I don't know what the boss is going to say, but I gotta turn you over to the police.
1: The police? Oh, come, come, my man. I can see that you do not realize that Harry Gilroy and
0: I realize who you are, all right. But that box you're carrying, it's a safe deposit box from our bank.
2: The Hidden Truth continues in just a moment. Naturally, in view of Felix Small's discovery, Harry Gilroy's ne'er-do-well brother was the first to be given a polygraph deception test. The newspapers played it up in a big way. Here was hot copy, a red-hot human interest story involving the well-to-do man of the world who turned out his destitute brother. There were all sorts of theories. There was even a hint that Harry Gilroy had given his tramp brother the box full of money to get rid of him. But the polygraph had a different theory about Harry Gilroy's brother. A theory I tried to discuss with the bank president himself when I could get a word in edgewise.
3: Mr. Taylor.
4: Well, Mr. Gilroy, I spent practically 8 hours with your brother today, and I...
5: Believe me, Miss Stevens, my life has been a nightmare with Arthur always hovering in the shadows. He's never been any good and never will be. I tried to keep the world from knowing that Arthur was my brother, and now...
3: Mr. Keeler is here, Mr. Gilroy.
5: Now he's robbed my bank. How can I ever convince people that I had nothing to do with it?
3: Mr. Gilroy, please. Mr. Keeler's here with his report on your brother's deception test.
5: If I only knew how he got into the bank. Someone must have been in cahoots with him. He never could have.
1: I don't think your brother did get into the bank, Mr. Gilroy. You see, he ran a perfectly clear test. He swears he found that empty safe deposit box along the highway, and I'm inclined to believe him.
5: But then how did the box get along the highway?
1: Well, there are several theories, but the most logical one seems to be that it was thrown from an automobile.
5: Then we'll go into that at once. We'll determine just which ones of our employees own automobiles.
1: That might be a long way around, Mr. Gilroy. I think we'd better start to systematically screen everyone in the bank. Ole?
3: Yes, Mr. Keeler.
1: You'd better get a list of all the employees and make their appointments with me at, make it 3-hour intervals. It'll take about 4 days to screen them all.
3: Right.
5: And start with the ones in the vault. Let me see. There's Gussie James, the desk custodian. And then there's Felix Small, the vault guard.
1: Bert Sweeney, he's the janitor who replaces locks and makes new keys, isn't he?
5: That's right. I'll personally see that those people are ready to take your test first.
1: Well, good enough. I'll be set up in your inner office, Mr. Gilroy.
3: Nard, what do you think?
1: From the look of excitement I perceive, I might better ask what you think, Ole.
3: While you were running that test on Arthur Gilroy, Warren Gross and I have been checking up on Dr. Whittaker.
1: Well, that's no surprise to me. I knew what you were doing.
3: A month ago, Dr. Whittaker bought a $30,000 house and paid the contractors in cash.
1: No.
3: Warren Gross has been checking the bank records. Dr. Whittaker didn't use his check account or his savings account during the entire house transaction.
1: And you think he got the cash out of his safe deposit box?
3: Well, it's logical, isn't it? It's like eating your cake and having it, too. If he robbed his own box and then reported the theft, and the insurance company made good...
4: Yes, on that basis, his new home wouldn't cost him very much. You forgot something, though, Ollie.
3: Yes?
4: Dr. Whittaker's been practicing medicine in this town for 50 years. Now, aside from being a bit miserly, there isn't a mark on his record.
3: If he kept his cash in his safe deposit box to avoid paying income tax on it, that's certainly a mark on his record, isn't it?
4: If he did. The fact is, though, he didn't.
3: What?
4: No. We've checked it with the Department of Internal Revenue. He declared the $26,000 in his safe deposit box, and he also paid tax on it.
3: Phew. That puts another light on it, doesn't it?
4: Yes, it certainly does.
3: Just the same, I'll be interested in how he shows up in the polygraph, Nod.
4: Yeah, so will I. But that will have to wait.
3: Wait? For what?
4: Dr. Whittaker has refused to take the test until we've put all the bank employees through. He insists that we'll find the thief here at the bank. There won't be any necessity for him to take the test.
3: Well, he may be right. But I'd like to know where he got the money for that new house.
4: Well, you get going now, Ollie. Line them all up. Looks like a busy 4 days. It was a busy 4 days. Out of 26 employees, I found that 11 of them gave guilty reactions. 11 of them were fundamentally dishonest and confessed to having taken money from former employers. But, so far as I could determine, not one of the 11 dishonest ones knew anything about Dr. Whittaker's safe deposit box. Now, I know what many of you are asking. How did President Gilroy himself come out on the test? Well, the newspapers were waiting for that answer, too. I was glad to report that Harry Gilroy ran an absolutely clear test. As far as the polygraph could determine, Harry Gilroy practiced what he preached. He was a pillar of honesty.
5: It's shameful. Absolutely shameful. 11 out of 26. By thunder, I'm absolutely horrified. I'm discharging every last one of them.
4: Mr. Gilroy, this might seem like strange psychology to you, but I think if you keep those 11 people on, they'll remain honest. The polygraph caught them once, you know. I don't think they'll be caught again.
5: Blasted old man, I can't afford to have a bunch of crooks handling my customers' money.
4: Remember Lloyd's of London, Mr. Gilroy? They were willing to place a pretty stiff wager on a lot of people turning honest after one polygraph test.
5: Yes. Yes, I remember. Well, all right. I'll accept your psychology, but...
3: Dr. Whittaker, Mr. Keeler.
4: Oh, yes. Oh, yes, Dr. Whittaker, come in.
6: Thunderation, I never thought I'd live to see the day that I'd be called a liar and a thief.
4: Well, you haven't lived that long yet, Doctor. No one has called you a thief or a liar.
6: Well, this lie detector business is coming pretty dang close to it, if you ask me.
4: Miss Stevens, Mr. Gilroy, I wonder if you'll excuse Dr. Whittaker and me.
6: Well, all right. Oh, go ahead, hook up your infernal machine, Thunderation. I've lived too long to have a guilty conscience, let me tell you.
4: Yes, I'm sure you have. And I have no intention of running a deception test on you, Doctor.
6: Then what in blazes did you call me over for? See, I'm a busy man, blast it. I'm expecting 6 more babies before sunup.
4: You should watch your patients a little more carefully, Doctor.
6: What's that? I watch my patients as well as any man of my years.
4: I mean the husbands of your patients, Dr. Whittaker.
6: Hey? Now, what have husbands got to do with having babies?
4: One of them went through your coat pocket while you were attending his wife the other night.
6: Me? Who did?
4: It wasn't difficult, you see. You left your coat in the living room. It was a very simple matter for him to make a wax impression of your safe deposit box key.
6: Thunderation! Do you mean to tell me that...
4: He already had a copy of the master key, the key to the bank itself, and one to the safe deposit vault.
6: By dad, I thought them things happened only in storybooks.
4: Dr. Whittaker, I want you to forgive Harry Gilroy and continue doing business with him. It was his negligence that caused you this trouble.
6: Harry, what's he got to do with it? Now, I thought you...
4: You see, he was in the habit of calling the bank at night and sending the guard out on errands. If you'll recall, he sent Felix Small out to handle that eccentric brother of his the night he was cutting up at the church.
6: Eccentric? Arthur ain't eccentric. He's a plain sus. That's what Arthur is.
4: It was while Felix was out on one of his errands for Mr. Gilroy that Boyd Jenkins entered this bank and lifted your safe deposit box.
6: Boyd Jenkins?
4: That's right. You see, Dr. Whittaker, while I was busy investigating the present employees of this bank, Warren Gross, an investigator from the insurance company, was checking up on former employees of the bank.
6: Thunderation. So it was Boyd Jenkins. After all I've done for his wife.
4: Yes, Gross got a confession out of him last night after trailing into a tavern. In this tavern, he'd hidden your money in a beer case in the basement. It was Jenkins who threw the empty safe deposit box out of his car after the robbery. Oh, I have the contents of your box here in this desk. Now, as soon as Gross gets here, we'll call Mr. Gilroy in and settle the whole business.
6: Boy, Jenkins. Ah, thunderation. I brought him into the world, I did. I must have done a bad job that night.
4: Yeah. Oh, well, by the way, Doctor, for sake of Ole's curiosity...
6: Ole?
4: Viola Stevens, my secretary.
6: Oh.
4: You see, she learned that you bought a new house recently and paid for it in cash. Well, of course, it's none of my business, but...
6: Thunderation! Well, that house is everybody's business. All my patients for 50 years took up a collection and gave me the cash for it. They figured that any man who'd brought nearly 5,000 babies into the world ought to have some kind of a monument. And by dad, that house is it.

The Hidden Truth stars Hart McGuire as Leonard Keeler, dramatizing actual case histories. Featured with him in tonight's presentation, you heard the following artists. As Benj, you heard Ron Roberts. As Ole Stevens, Muriel Steinbeck. As Gussie, Benita Harvey. As the Tramp, Guy Dolman. As Felix, John Mellon. As Gilroy, Al Garcia. And as the Doctor, Charles Tasman. Be with us again for The Hidden Truth, a Columbia Hilda Sker production.

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1: Covers a bit pinned down, I'm afraid, Mrs. Peel.
2: Yes, Mr. Puffin, but let's counterattack. Set these balloons you were selling free and burst a few others.
3: As the balloons floated up from the old street vendor's stall, Blackie, the assassin, worked his way to the back of the stall. The people in the street laughed at the balloons bursting. Mrs. Peel didn't laugh. She waited for Blackie and jumped him. The gun dropped to the pavement. Old Puffin grabbed it. Mrs. Peel was thrown. Blackie staggered back, picked up the sharp scissors Puffin had been using to cut the string of his balloons, and plunged forward to stab Mrs. Peel when... Puffin stood amongst the wreckage of his store, the revolver in his hand.
1: Funny. I'm so old, and yet... that's the first time I've ever killed.
4: The Avengers.

0: Episode 5 of this story, in which John Steed and Mother remain baffled by the whole affair, and Emma Peel is taken away for a case of interrogation. Two young agents, Casper and Minnow, had disappeared mysteriously, and subsequently their contact men had been killed. It was clear that there had been a serious security leak. Wilson and Izzy Pound, Casper's two contact men, had met untimely deaths, and later, faced with these facts, Casper himself had been shot. Charles Minnow's first contact, Fillington, had also died, and Mrs. Peel had forced Mother to tell her the name of the second contact, who was surely in grave danger. The second contact had turned out to be old Herbert Puffin, and this time Mrs. Peel had been lucky. In the struggle in Bridgewell Street, she'd narrowly escaped death. The assassin Blackie had been killed. Mrs. Peel was grateful and frustrated.
1: A dead man is a dead end, Steve.
2: Yes, see what you mean. He can't lead us to whoever he was working for.
1: That's right. Still, it has proved quite a few things.
2: That Minnow must have talked.
1: Yes.
2: Now, what's happened to old Puffin?
1: Well, the balloon went up in every sense. He folded his stall up and disappeared in double quick time. I don't think he'll be around for some time. Oh, I've no doubt he'll make the contact when things have cooled off. Meanwhile,
2: a full report to Mother. Any idea who the would-be assassin is?
1: Mm-mm. New to me. The boys at headquarters will run a complete check on the body. They may come up with something.
2: I wonder what our chances are of picking up Minnow.
1: Slight.
2: I'm not so sure. After Casper's two contacts had been killed, he turned up as though nothing had happened. Minnow could do the same.
1: Well, not once they realize we've killed that man. Could be that he arranged all the other deaths. If we've knocked him out, then they may silence Minnow once and for all. He has no more contacts.
2: That could be. Oh, well, let's think of the inner man and not the link man. Lunch, Mrs. Peel?
0: That afternoon, in Mother's headquarters, Steed and Mother sat over coffee, staring at the forensic reports and photographs.
3: Well, this is a pretty kettle of fish. Report is clear enough. Accurate description of the man, fingerprints, photographs.
2: We don't know him. No one does. No police record, nothing.
3: Even I don't know him. And I pride myself on knowing everyone.
2: Yes, he's a new fellow, all right.
3: The whole thing is new. The entire situation. There must be a new organization working. This is dangerous.
2: And baffling. We haven't got a clue on him.
3: Anonymous. Like that chap in the photograph. What the devil?
2: Someone wants to join us.
3: Well, I'm not expecting anyone.
0: The concealed door at the top of the gallery started to swing inwards. Someone outside had known the correct number to dial in order to enter Mother's headquarters. Not many people had that privilege.
2: Minnow's the last link. If only we could find Minnow.
4: Someone looking for me?
5: Minnow!
4: Well, I was just on my way home. But I thought I'd better pop in just in case something urgent had cropped up.
2: I don't believe that.
4: Well, then, what's been happening in the jolly old world of intrigue, eh?
0: Mother looked at Steed. Steed looked at Mother. And they both looked towards the liquor cabinet.
3: Have a drink, Minnow.
4: Jolly decent of you, Mother.
2: A large one, Mother.
3: A very large one, Steed. fine weather for this time of the year, eh?
4: Well, a little cold, sir. Your drinks.
3: Thank you, Steed. And I give you a toast. To absent friends. Will you drink to that, Minnow?
4: Yes, sir, of course. Cheers.
3: Absent friends like this man.
0: Mother shot a photograph of Blackie across the table at Minnow.
4: Who? Blackie? You know him? Yes, of course I do. It's Sergeant Blackie. He works at... No. I'm not falling for that one. They warned me you might try to trip me up a little.
3: I'll trip you up.
4: Faking Blackie's death like that.
2: That is no fake, Minnow.
4: Oh, come.
3: That is no fake, Minnow. That man, Blackie, or whatever his name is, was shot and killed while attempting to murder Mr. Puffin.
4: Puffin? But that's ridiculous. How could anyone possibly know about Puffin?
2: That is what we want you to tell us.
4: Is he really dead?
3: Really? We could run you down to the morgue to see for yourself, but that'd be a waste of time. And we don't have time to waste, Minnow. No time at all. Now talk.
4: Well, I don't know. Well, I ought to contact Mannering first.
2: Mannering?
4: Colonel Mannering.
3: Who's he?
4: Oh, now, come on, Mother. Surely you must know.
3: I do not know, Colonel Mannering. You will please explain what you're talking about.
4: If you don't mind, I think I'd like to sit down.
2: You'd better. Sit down and start from the very beginning, Minnow. We want to know everything.
0: Mrs. Peel was taking a quiet rest, her feet up and a harmless novel on her lap, when the doorbell rang.
1: Oh, coming! Yes?
5: Mrs. Peel? Mrs. Emma Peel?
1: Yes?
5: Colonel Mannering, interdepartmental security, head of Oriental Military Studies, my identity cards.
0: Mannering handed over an elaborate wallet.
1: You'd better come in.
5: Thank you. I'd be obliged if you would give the identification papers more than just a cursory glance, Mrs. Peel. I want to be sure that you know exactly who I am and what I represent.
1: Oh, of course.
0: Mrs. Peel studied the papers.
5: Perhaps you would be good enough to let me see your own identification papers.
1: Of course.
0: Mrs. Peel opened a drawer in the desk, took out a wallet, and handed it to Mannering.
5: Thank you.
1: You're awfully cautious.
5: I have to be. You watch others, Mrs. Peel. We watch you.
1: Big brother,
5: We would like to think our interest was more, paternal.
1: Would you like a drink?
5: No, thank you. Drinking whilst on duty is something we discourage amongst our operatives.
1: Too bad. I'm not on duty at the moment.
6: Do I take it that you are Colonel Mannering?
5: I'll get right to the point, Mrs. Peel. I have orders here to escort you to Center 53, where you will attend the TOHE refresher course A7. Perhaps

0: to complain to a higher authority. Perhaps you might like to pick up that telephone and call Mother?
1: I might just do that.
0: You have already committed a cardinal error, admitting to me that Mother even exists. That will cost you 10 demerit points. A bad start.
2: Mannering picked up the phone and placed it in Mrs. Peel's hand.
0: Well, go ahead. Make the call. Although I can assure you it won't do you any good. After all, he selected you for the course.
1: Very well, Colonel Mannering. But what is the T-O-H-E course anyway?
0: A test of human endurance.
2: In Mother's headquarters, Minnow had been answering questions yet again. Poor Minnow didn't know which side he was on by the time he'd finished.
3: The T-O-H-E course? Test of human endurance?
4: That's right. That's what he said.
3: The T-O-H-E. Refresher course, A7.
5: Never heard of it. Well, only one way to find out. Hello, Mother speaking. Put me through to security internal. Security internal? What do you know about T-O-H-E refresher course A7? Yes, A7. Well, get hold of someone who does know and ring me back.
4: Minnow, you say you were taken to Center 53.
3: Yes, that's right.
4: Well, where is it?
3: In the country. A large house.
4: Yes, but where?
3: Well, I don't know. It was part of the security arrangements that I shouldn't know. I was taken there in a closed van. A small, black, closed van.
2: A small, black, closed van was moving away from the pavement outside Mrs. Peel's apartment. In the front seat, next to the driver, smiling grimly, was Colonel Mannering. Inside, clutching a small suitcase, was Mrs. Peel. You're still lagging way behind, Steed.

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2: Not on this one.
3: What do we do?
4: We wait for the next one. Understand?
2: Yeah, I understand.
4: I'm tired of your questions.
2: I'm tired.
4: Full stop. You're paid to get tired.
2: Where's Angela?
4: There he should be.
2: In the car?
4: No.
3: He should be there.
4: What if there's trouble? He's here.
3: Where?
4: Behind you.
3: Don't turn around.
4: Just take my word for it.
2: All right. So what do we do now?
3: Wait. I've been here since 6. It's nearly 10:30. I'm tired of waiting.
4: Won't have to wait long. Plane's landed. Now get over to the information desk and do your stuff.
2: Why don't you go this time? I've been twice already. By now that receptionist's got a pretty good idea of what I look like. One more time and she'll be able to paint a technicolor picture of me.
4: Who knows? You might even get a date with her when this is all over.
2: Very funny. Excuse me.
5: Yes, sir. Oh, it's you again. Want me to page Mr. Allendale for you?
2: Yes, please.
5: Certainly. I'll wait until all the passengers are through the main gate.
2: Thank you.
5: It's a pleasure, sir.

0: Hi. I'm back.
1: Simon, when did you arrive? Where are you, at the airport?
0: The plane got in about 5 minutes ago. How have you been?
1: Fine. You want me to come and collect you?
0: Well, either that or I walk 20 kilometers home.
1: Give me 20 minutes.
0: What's 20 minutes in a lifetime, after all?
1: I'm on my way.
0: See you.

Double Image. We present a thriller by Glenn Day, starring Linda Delport, John Dennison, and Ronald France. Double Image, a production by Andre Botman.

0: So, Salmon's back, is he?
1: You heard?
0: Yes.
1: Well, don't just stand there looking like a wounded dog. Help me straighten up the flat.
0: Oh, you're going to get ready, Joe. I'll tidy up.
1: It won't take me long.
0: I thought he wasn't due back until Friday.
1: So did I.
0: Oh, come on, come on. You've got to move. I'll empty the ashtray and clean up, then lock the door and disappear. Salmon won't notice a thing when he gets back.
2: Calling Mr. Simon Allendale. Mr. Simon Allendale, please report to the information desk. Thank you.
3: If he turns up, please give him this letter.
1: Certainly, sir.
3: Thank you.
1: Shall I tell him you're waiting for him?
3: No, it's all right. Just give him the letter.
4: She must be more attractive, closer.
3: What are you talking about?
4: You look like a couple of lovebirds, the way you leaned across the information counter and whispered in her ear.
3: Oh, cut it out.
4: You gave her the letter?
3: Yeah, that's all I gave her.
4: What? No telephone number? No date? You're slipping, Phil. Must be losing your sex appeal. Well, maybe she doesn't go for bandy-legged midgets.
3: Oh, shut up.
5: Good evening. My name's Allendale. You were calling me.
1: Oh, yes, Mr. Allendale. A young man has been asking me to page you all night.
5: Ah.
1: He left a letter. Here it is.
5: Thank you. Excuse me.
1: Yes, sir. Anything wrong?
5: Very much, sir. Is this some kind of a joke?
1: Joke? I don't understand.
5: Neither do I. There's nothing in this envelope but a blank sheet of paper.

0: please page Mr. Simon Allendale for me?
1: Why, yes. Yes, of course.
0: Something wrong?
1: No, it's just that I've been paging him all night, and then when he arrived...
0: Yes? Well, go on.
1: There was this young man, small, wearing a check shirt, small moustache. He was waiting for Mr. Allendale. Then he gave me a letter to give to him just before the 10:30 flight came in. I called Mr. Allendale, and he came to the desk. I gave him the letter. He opened it, and there was nothing inside.
0: What?
1: Just a piece of paper, with nothing written on it.
0: What did he do then?
1: He thanked me and walked off towards the restaurant. I assumed he was going to have a cup of tea or something. I haven't seen him since.
0: Would you mind calling him again? If he comes to the desk, ask him to wait. I'll go and look in the restaurant.
1: Certainly.
2: Calling Mr. Allendale. Mr. Allendale, please report to the information desk.
3: Hello.
4: Jacques, I can't find Simon anywhere. I don't know what happened to him. I don't know what to do.
3: Hey, calm down. Where are you?
4: At the airport. He's disappeared. He was here. Something strange has happened.
3: What do you want me to do? I can't come down there. Someone may recognize me.
4: There you go again, thinking of yourself. I need you here, Jacques.
3: All right. Report Simon's disappearance to the airport police. Tell them all you know. I'll be there in about 20 minutes.

0: Mrs. Irvindale?
1: Yes?
0: It's about your husband.
1: Where is he?
0: Keep your voice down, please. Shall we sit over here? That's better. You were going to alert the police, weren't you? I don't think that's a very wise thing to do. It's not necessary anyway. Mr. Simon Allendale is perfectly safe.
1: Where is he?
0: He's here, not very far away. Is Jacques on his way?
1: Look, I don't know who you are or what you want, but I must know...
0: Oh, I'm sorry. Here's my card.
1: What do you want with me?
0: Some information.
1: What about?
0: Yourself, your husband.
1: It hasn't been much of a marriage, if that's what you mean. He was always off on a business trip. And he told me lies about where he went. I found that out about 6 months ago. A train ticket on the Paris Metro. And he said he was flying internally. He carefully destroyed the air tickets, or hid them in his office.
0: Why didn't you confront him with the evidence?
1: Oh, I did. Many times. He denied everything. Accused me of snooping. Told me to keep my nose out, mind my own business. I tried. Oh, believe me, I tried. Because I loved him. Don't ask me why. Does anyone know, ever? I'll tell you something else. I still love him. Oh, I know he doesn't love me anymore. But... I suppose only another woman could understand the way I feel.
0: I think you're wrong there. I understand. But what I don't understand is your relationship with Mr. Jacques Frumeau.
1: Yes, I thought you'd know about that too. He met me at a party. He took my telephone number. I was attracted to him. Who wouldn't be? Graying at the temples, still looking like a French god, with that lilting accent. We used to meet when Simon was out of town. I enjoyed his company. I liked him. Still like him. But Simon... Simon, I love. Seems unbelievable, doesn't it? I'm sorry. I don't think I'm making any sense anymore. I'm all confused.
0: All right, Mrs. Allendale. You don't have to talk anymore. I'll take over now. There are quite a few things I think I should tell you.

0: That's all I can tell you, Mr. Allendale.
1: Oh, please. Call me Simon. After all, I'm sure my wife does. When she tells you all about me. If she talks about me to you, of course. Well, I think the best thing for you to do is to get into your car and drive to the airport as arranged. My wife will be waiting for you. Perhaps you can help her find me. And perhaps not.
0: Yes, of course. I will leave at once.
1: Good.
0: Mr. Allendale.
1: Simon, please.
0: Simon, is there any possibility of this whole thing being hushed up and settled between ourselves?
1: Maybe we can come to some arrangement. I'll think about it. Goodbye.
2: Well, Mrs. Allendale, that's a story for what it's worth.
3: But Simon, he didn't know, surely.
2: He's known about it all right for at least the past 6 months.
3: What do you plan to do now?
2: Well, this is where you come in. We want you to help us set a little trap. Have you ever seen one of these before?
3: No.
2: It's a miniature two-way receiver. You clip it under the lapel of your jacket. You'll be able to pick up and record everything you say.
3: But if that recording gets into somebody else's hands...
2: It won't. We'll see to that.
4: You all right, Miss Allendale?
5: Yes.
4: Good.
5: Now, will you please explain to me what is happening? You escort me to this office block, force me to make a phone call to a man I've never even heard of, pretending to be a jealous husband. And then you lock me into this room as if I was a common prisoner.
4: You're absolutely certain you've never heard of Jacques Froumont?
5: I told you before, I don't know what you're talking about. If Joanne was seeing someone else, I was blissfully unaware of it. And quite frankly, I don't see that it's any business of yours. Honestly, I don't know who or what to believe anymore. I came back from a tiring business trip, phoned my wife to collect me at the airport, and the next minute I'm whisked off into a situation you only read about in books.
4: You do a lot of reading?
5: Yes. As a matter of fact, I do.
4: Then you will appreciate that what we've told you, Mr. Allendale, is far from fiction. Unlike most of what you have told us.
5: You're calling me a liar?
4: Yes. You've been living a double life for nearly 2 years now. What's so ironical is that your wife has been, too. But she doesn't realize her affair with Jacques Froumont was planned, oh, so carefully, by you.
5: You're talking rubbish. I told you, I don't know him. Until you mentioned his name to me, got me to phone him, I'd never even heard of him. And that's the truth.
4: Will this make you tell the truth?
5: What is it?
4: A copy of a letter from you to Mr. Jacques Froumont, dated 3rd of March, 1982, just over 2 years ago. We've had our handwriting experts check your signature. It's not a forgery. Here.
5: There's nothing in this. It's a request for legal advice, that's all. He's a lawyer. You told me that yourself. Maybe my firm asked to see him. A letter was typed and I signed it. Maybe I even had an interview with him. I can't remember.
4: You will remember, Mr. Allendale. I'm sure of that.

0: Mrs. Allendale.
1: Yes?
0: My name's Fromeau, Jacques Fromeau. I received a call from you about 20 minutes ago, right?
1: Yes, I'm Joanne Allendale. My husband phoned me, asked me to meet him at the airport.
0: Yes.
1: When I got here, he'd gone.
0: Uh-huh.
1: As you were the only lawyer I knew, I thought perhaps you could help me trace him.
0: Have you notified the police?
1: That wasn't necessary.
0: We can't speak here. Let's move over to the seats near the exit. There are less people there.
1: No, let's stay here. Anybody can hear what we have to say.
0: What do you mean?
1: Exactly what I say, Mr. Fromeau. How did you recognize me?
0: I beg your pardon?
1: You didn't page me from the information desk. You called out to me as if you knew who I was.
0: Of course I know who you are, damn it. What game are you playing at, Joe?
1: Why did you come here, Jacques? Was it because you were concerned about me? Were you genuinely eager to help me find Simon? Or did you want to find Simon yourself?
0: I don't know what you're talking about.
1: You do. How much money have you made in the past 18 months, Jacques? I don't mean as a lawyer. You aren't a very good one anyway. I mean on the side. How much money have you made since you started coming around to our flat when Simon was away? Everything falls into place now. Oh, so neatly. It's like finding the missing link. You always knew when Simon was going to be away for a few days because you planned it. I never even suspected.
0: Have you finished?
1: Oh, no. There's a lot more. But it can wait.
0: Good. Because I'm not staying here to listen to any more of your nonsense. I don't think you know half of what you just said. I don't know what you're going on about. If you'll excuse me, I'm going. And when you calm down and pull yourself together, you can phone me.
2: Just stay where you are, Mr. Fromeau.
0: A circus clown with a gun in his hand. Look out behind you! It works every time.
3: How much longer are you going to keep me here?
4: Until I get the truth.
3: I tell you what. You tell me the truth, as you see it, and I'll see if I agree with you.
4: All right. It's very simple, really. We learnt of your activities some 14 months ago. Information leaked through to the narcotics squad that an unusual amount of drugs was being brought into this country. Not smuggled in the usual ways, but in a way which, when analysed carefully, was actually legal. You, Mr. Simon Allendale, are a buyer for a legalized firm of analytical chemists. A certain quantity of medicinal drugs are imported by your firm every month.
3: Yes?
4: Your frequent trips in and out of the country are therefore legal. And your luggage and declared drugs at the customs was no cause for concern. After about 6 months, the customs were so used to seeing you, they failed to check you every time you passed through. And when a few hundred grams more of any particular drug than was necessary was found, you explained that it was a delayed shipment from the previous month.
3: But
4: it was only a couple of weeks ago, when an official file was opened, that we found that Chemists Incorporated, the name of your so-called firm, was nothing but a name and a box number. You and Mr. Jacques Fromeau have been operating a highly successful drug ring for nearly 2 years. Mr. Fromeau, on the pretext of having an affair with your wife, would call at your flat whenever you were away and pocket something in the region of 1,000 rands worth of drugs at every visit. We set a trap, and you both walked right into it. He's named you as the big boss of the network.
3: Oh.
4: There are other details, but I won't bore you with them. We have a recording of Fromeau's meeting with your wife after your supposed disappearance, which makes interesting listening. You're in a corner, Mr. Allendale, and there's no doorway in sight. You want to confess now?
3: I'm not saying anything until I've spoken to my lawyer. These are nothing but allegations. You have no proof of anything.
4: You want Jacques Fromeau as your lawyer?
3: You've got my luggage. Why don't you check it and see if I have more drugs than I should have? There it is over there. Go on, check it.
4: Ah, but you won't have more than you've declared. But Chemists Incorporated does not exist. So what do you do with the drugs? You pass them on to Fromeau, who distributes them. I've been in narcotics for 10 years. Was the CID for 5 years before that. I'm an experienced policeman, Mr. Allendale. You can't bluff your way out of this one. I'm taking you in. Yes?
5: Jerry. Phil here. He's got away. He slugged me and ran.
4: He won't get far. Angelo's at the car park.
5: He's taken Mrs. Allendale with him. He's got a gun.
4: Call Braithwaite at the charge office. Alert the squad cars.
5: Right on, Chief.
4: I'm bringing Allendale in. I'm sorry about this, Mr. Allendale, but it's a precaution I've got to take. Hold out your hands.
3: Joanne, he'll kill her. I know he will. He cares for nobody but himself. He's been blackmailing me for the past year and a half. I didn't want to continue, but he made me. You've got to believe me. I didn't
4: Save
3: want...
4: Save your breath. I'm not here to judge you. But if it makes you feel better, I believe you. Frumo has a record as long as your arm. His real name, believe it or not, is Jack Wright. Come on, let's go.
0: Keep your head down, Joe.
1: You're mad! Mad!
0: Maybe, but I'm not a murderer.
1: You'll never get away with this.
0: I've got away with it already. I made a neat 100,000 rand over the past year. It's all safely stashed away where nobody can lay their hands.
1: Look out!
0: Been on the Big Dipper at the fun fair. This is even better. Another 5 kilometers from here, I turn off at the open road, and then watch me burn it.
1: Where are you going?
0: Wait and see.
1: There's a roadblock ahead. Oh.

0: Your wife was thrown clear, Mr. Allendale.
1: Oh.
0: She's going to be all right. Multiple fractures. Probably have to walk on crutches for the rest of her life. But she's alive.
1: Oh, thank God for that.
0: Jacques Froumeau was killed instantly. We found a diary in a safe in his flat, which just about clears you, but not quite. You were an accessory. You're going to have to serve your sentence. I suggest you don't play your double image game at the trial. You've still got a chance, but you haven't got my sympathy.
1: Thanks.
0: That's the first time I've ever been thanked for speaking the truth. Good luck, Mr. Allendale. You're going to need it.

You've just heard Double Image by Glyn Day. Linda Delport was Joe. John Dennison, Simon. And Ronald France, Jacques. Roland Stafford appeared as Phil, Glyn Day as Jerry, and Corin Willoughby was the receptionist. Sound effects by Johann Stassen. Audio control by Alan Raby. Double Image was directed by Andre Botton.

0: 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Here is adventure. Excitement. And danger. Bringing you the African bushveld of today and yesterday in dramatized fact, fiction, and true life documentary. General Motors on Safari.
1: Fred? Fred?
2: Yeah?
1: This is it. Old Skinny Legs has a flair for poetic narrative. This is the ridge. You described it well.
2: Too well. Well, the blokes say it's a bad place. More lion here than the Kruger Park.
3: Well, offload all the same.
2: Right.
3: Come to locate the rogue, not look for lion.
1: Johnny! Skellum! This ridge is marked on the commissioner's map.
2: Oh, it's not long to sundown, is it?
4: Peter Grant. Remember him? Still very much unmarried. Still more at home in the far-flung northern province than anywhere else. Fred Hawkins, he was a tall, suntanned Rhodesian who had yolendoed with Grant through Nyasaland, the Congo, Kenya, and Mozambique for years. Rogue, elephant, bull, two dead men. Not an easy assignment. Okay, Commissioner Skinnylegs had said. Send for Peter Grant. I've called my story tonight, More Than Ivory.

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0: So? There are times, Peter, when I thought we'd have to forget the truck and walk. What a ruddy, awful route. You did it on purpose, didn't you?
1: That commissioner was pretty vague about localities. This Dolomite Ridge was all he was certain about.
0: Come on, chuck out the tobacco. Don't hug it all.
1: Ghastly place to work. Skellum's going to have his work cut out to track a bull through this death trap.
0: Yeah.
2: In quasi.
0: Water situation. Malangani?
2: There is clean water down in the Mushetel, in quasi. It shall be brought back to the camp before the night comes tomorrow. There is lime, too, in quasi.
1: You better bung that pipe away before he's had his day.
0: Yeah, something wrong with your bloody tobacco. The pipe's all right. Lion, huh? Bring Philemon here.
2: The one who's reported the bull who kills the men?
0: Him, yes. You're right, Peter. I think I'll give up smoking.
1: That'll be the day. All right, bring Philemon in, Malangani.
2: Yes, in quasi.
0: I didn't hear any lion.
1: Well, blokes must have. When they were looking for water.
0: Mm-hmm.
1: Well, that's a relief anyway. I'd rather not break camp again tomorrow. Good here under the Makusi. Lion are only curious. They won't fancy man meat while there's plenty of game about. I'm starving.
3: Philemonium, cousin. Your Askari say you want to talk with me. What wrong have I done?
1: Philemoni? You've done nothing wrong that we know of. Sit down. Tell us about the elephant we've come to shoot. Tobacco?
3: Aye. Nsofu is bad. Wounded many times. Killed two of my brothers with no warning. They pick masuku berries to make our drink when the bull sees them. We were 3 fundis with muscle loaders, but the bull comes fast. Tua! All finished.
1: And this is the place where they die?
3: Yes, Nkosi. This is the place.
0: You ran fast then, Philemoni, eh?
3: I was distant and ran fast, yes. There was nothing for me to do, only die myself. And I'm not wanting to be smashed into the ground like my brothers.
1: Well, nobody expected you to.
3: Yeah.
1: How are you sure this is the place? You didn't know the way here when we left the government road to the falls.
3: Ngozi, that Bikobi is our landmark. Our guns wound Nsufu many times and in many places. He is still the Mushetu. Your petrol wagon knows the road itself. We know the way through the forest. But the machines of the white man, they are Tagati. They climb rocks and over trees like the chimpanzee. They do not need to know the way.
0: I see.
1: All right, you can go, Philemoni.
3: Your old man, the one who smells bad, Skell, he may rest in the camp. We will not need him. The guy is good. The guy is kind and a friend.
0: Skellum's not popular with that bright spark.
1: Skellum will have located the road while Philemon is still eating his mealy meal tomorrow.
0: Talk of the devil.
4: I come to hear your words about the wounded bull. Philemon, the jackal, who has just left your fire, is chewing tobacco, while I, Skellum, have no tobacco. Philemon is a papoon. Why is he so favored, my boy?
1: Tobacco, Skellum, take it. You're first in our hearts, you know that. Tomorrow, before the other men are awake, we want you, the Bwana Fred, and myself, we want you to find the bull. We won't leave the camp till you report. And don't quarrel with the Bulawayo men. They may help you.
4: Help? Me? Skellum? How? Skellum need no help from black men who wear boots, patches, and things on their heads, who sweat when they run a little way. Black men who eat meat out of tins. Oh, Bwana, my stomach, he rumble like the elephant. I must go to see the cookie for the meat, Bwana.
1: Well, on your way, Skellum. Tell cookie to fill your belly.
4: Oh, asante sana, Bwana. Asante.
1: But tomorrow, the bull. Sleep well, old man.
0: You know something, Peter?
1: What's that?
0: Philemon is right. He does smell. In fact, he stinks. How do you put up with it?
1: I'm used to it. He's my friend.
0: Mm-hmm.
1: Where's that grub?
0: Oh, let's have a touch of something to allay the pangs. Whiskey or brandy?
5: They drank 2 or 3 whiskies apiece, and then dinner arrived. It was a good dinner. Afterwards, they smoked some more and drank a little more and listened to Africa, and then they turned in. This was fly country, so the dogs had been left behind. The camp was quiet, and the fire had burnt low when Grant awoke. Men sleeping. A camp in the early hours of morning, just like any other camp Grant had known on 1,000 safaris on a... But why were 3 elephants standing, each tuskless, just beyond the firelight? elephants, tuskless, bulls. They were watching Grant, ears fanning slowly the night, but no sound, nothing. Was it the whiskey? Cautiously, without taking his eyes from the elephants, he stretched out a hand and grasped the rifle. Just as his fingers closed over the cold steel of the weapon, a thin human hand grasped his wrist in a grip of iron.
6: Skellum!
5: The old man took the rifle from the hunter.
4: No buona, apana. Not the rifle. No rifle. Quiet, buona. These bulls are not living. Leave them. I shall lead them away from the camp. I have read their message of death.
5: Skellum, naked as the day he was born, crouched beside Grant, but the grip on his master's wrist was not that of an old man. It had a power that was phenomenal.
1: Skellum, what are you doing? What's happening? What?
4: Shh! Buona, you are seeing things few white men see. You are now in the spirit world of Netibili land.
5: And the old man released his hold of Grant and disappeared into the trees. The bulls still stood, watching, ears waving gently. The camp was as quiet as a graveyard. Only a few small blue flames flickered over the piles of white

0: 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Sort of vision.
1: Vision?
0: Things are...
1: I'm taking the bottle away from you the next time. After the first three, you're going on rations. You're going to be ruddy well rationed.
0: Well, I don't know what it means.
1: Moderation in all things. Moderation. Oh, what a...
0: Fred, listen. Three elephant came into the camp. They stood over there.
1: Look, I think I'll go back to sleep.
0: Three elephants. Big blighters, no tusks. Believe me, Fred. And Skellum wouldn't let me shoot them. He led them away. He said they'd brought a message of death.
1: Elephant?
0: Yes, but... Look, I'm not talking on the back of my neck. They were standing.
1: You
0: were standing there
1: in the city, Peter. You've had too much bush. It happens to all of us. If you think three jumbos would just come along here.
0: Shut up, Fred. For pity's sake, listen to what I'm trying to tell you, man.
1: Now, where's Skellum?
0: He'll confirm what I've told you.
1: Where is he?
0: Well, I told him to get cracking early. He'll have gone to find the bull. Eh? Listen, three bulls here in the camp. I saw them.
1: You got a cigarette?
0: Okay, Fred, you're all...
1: Thanks.
2: We are ready, Nkosi, to lead you to the bull. Skellum is gone. He was frightened. He's gone. Now Philomone will show you.
0: I said Skellum to look for the elephant. We wait till he comes back.
2: Nkosi, but we wait like little children for an old man.
3: Nkosi, Skellum is not here. He's gone.
1: He's gone to find the bull.
3: His Bamba. He does not know the country. He's worthless. Philemoni, whom the government trusts, must lead us.
0: This is my safari, Mulungani. I give the orders. You can return to Bulawayo any time you feel like walking. And take your chum with you. You wait for Skellum.

0: For heaven's sake, Peter. It's a ruddy fairy story. Skellum driving Jumbos up into the Bundu in the middle of the night.
1: It was in the middle of the
0: night. Well, it felt like
1: the dawn was showing, and he led them away. He didn't drive them.
2: Of course, in the honeybirds you cry. Brrr, brrr, we must follow her to the honey, Nkosi. We leave this moment.
1: All right, Philomone. Follow the bird, but don't set the grass alight. And leave some honey in the tree for the bird.
2: Ah, it shall be done, Nkosi. I shall find for you the bird and saw for two.
1: Where the devil's Skellum? We'll give him another hour, and then we'd better go and look for him. What I want to know is what was all that business this morning. I'm not a believer in spooks, Fred. And if you say whiskey, I'll brain you.

0: The morning passed. The sun climbed high. 1 hour. 2 hours. Although Skellum didn't return, Peter Grant put off his decision to go and hunt for the old man. Everything was unreal about this safari. Fred Hawkins mooned around the camp. Something of Grant's mood had entered into him. Midday came.
1: Inkosi! Inkosi! Inkosi!
2: Well, Ngani, what is it?
1: Inkosi! Milimoni is dead, Inkosi! Inkosi! Milimoni is dead, and two more of our brothers are lying out there, killed by the big Nsofu. We had no warning. Our spears were upon the ground. We were taking Hali from the tree, Inkosi. Nsofu came, weak, and...
2: Well, Ngani, you're an Askari, not a village bird boy.
1: Blood. There is much blood, Inkosi.
2: Shut up!
1: Much blood!
2: Fred, get the blokes together.
1: So much
2: blood! Wampu, pour the bottle off the bed for checking ammunition.
1: Terrible,
3: can you get us there quickly, Malangani?
1: Three men, Inkosi, three dead. They cannot be healed anymore with a magic black box, Inkosi.
2: Wampu! Let's go.
4: Death in Gossip.

0: There. That is the tree where Philemoni lies. The other two men are close too. Nkosi, we should have left the hunt, not followed the bird.
1: Too late for that now. Yeah. And then the white men saw the elephants. There were three. Standing silently, ears waving, trunks lifted, feeling for danger.
2: Three. Not the ones you said you... Not the ones you saw
1: this morning, no. They were tuskless. Look at those beggars. Magnificent ivory. 90 pounders, perhaps more.
2: Where's the rest of the herd?
1: Bulangani, stay here. Till we find...

0: Which one's the rogue, I wonder?
1: They're all killers, Fred. Three men, remember? We've got to hit each of them. 50 yards. The largest bull stood in shade, trunk swinging from side to side, slowly. Wind's all right. Closer. And while they moved it, one of the great animals moved away in an easterly direction. He stopped, facing the men.
0: That's the rogue. Been hitting quite a few places. No wonder he wants to kill poor Blighter. Blasted muzzle loaders. There ought to be a law against
1: them. Too far. Advanced.
0: I'll drop the rogue. You take the nearest beat. We'll deal with number three as he comes.

The bullet from Grant's Rigby dropped one bull, but the rogue only staggered. He did not drop. Number three.

0: You want to scrap that 500 of yours and buy a magazine loading 416? That won't give you trouble loading. Blokes can take out the ivory. Let's clear out.
1: Oh, I don't know.
0: There's something.
2: Yeah, you're big gray ghosts. I won't put a leg any more, Pete. You say you saw them? You saw them. Three early this morning, and then three more now. Dead. With big ivory. And your ghosts had no ivory.
0: Fred, we must report what happened here today. The authorities had better know, and know soon, that the blokes killed weren't after elephant, just collecting honey. Will you go?
2: Mm.
0: I'm sorry to have to ask you, but I'll have to stay here.
2: Yeah.
0: Skellum. Oh, where the silly old fool's got to, I can't imagine.
2: All right. You want any from the city? Blonde, redhead or two?
0: Get going as soon as they bring the tusks in, will you?

0: Dawn seemed a long time in coming to Peter Grant that night. The wind blew the ash from the fire. The hunter dozed, but the wind was cold, unnaturally cold somehow. The wind woke up Mulangani.
1: Ikosi. Ikosi.
0: Who? Mulangani.
1: Elephant. Elephant in camp.
0: Grant followed the native's frightened gaze, and there, not 30 yards away, stood the same three elephants, tuskless, huge, silent.
1: Ikosi. Two bulls walk away. Other one is looking to us. Shoot him. Shoot him, Ikosi. Before we die, shoot him with your rifle, Ikosi. He looks to us. Shoot.
2: Quiet, Mulangani.
0: The hunter felt for the rifle, brought it up, sighted. But before he could exert pressure upon the trigger, he once again saw Skellum. And Skellum led the last bull away into the shadows.
3: All right, Mulangani. No more danger. Where's Skellum?
1: He came with the elephant. Now he's gone with the elephant. And Corsi, so cold a wind, it came from the dead man's throats. This place is not a good place. Did you see the big bull, Nkosi? The mouth, he opened to scream, but no sound came. Wonderful thing, Nkosi.
0: And Grant glanced across at the small light from the fire and saw Johnny the cook frozen there, staring across at them with eyes like full moons.
3: Tell Johnny we want coffee.
0: And then silently, without fuss or warning, old Skellum walked into the camp.
2: Skellum, where have you been? What have you been doing? What's going on?
1: Food. I want food, Buan. I am near to die, and it has been a long walk. It is good that you have sent the government men away. Only one remains, I see. And the Buan afraid is gone as well. Tomorrow, you will see strange things, my Buan. Our friends have shown me this place. I knew the Bulawayo men would die in the forest. The honey bird lead them to their deaths.
3: Mulangani, tell Johnny to bring...
0: But there was no need. Johnny, the Angoni cook, had left the fire and had appeared with food at the old native's side. Greatly grilling, Skellum sat down to eat. He ate without stopping for nearly half an hour. By this time, his belly had grown. It was not far from dawn.
3: Okay now, old man. Sleep. You've eaten enough.
1: And dear one, the sun will burn us this day when the light it comes. We must go. It is far over the hills that we have to go.
0: And with that, Skellum put his head upon the ground and was immediately asleep. When the light came, camp was struck, and led by the old man, they went into the sunrise. Over rocks, through ravines, and across many dolomite ridges, Skellum led them. He kept a terrible pace. At long last, the tracker called a halt. Climbing onto a tremendous flat-shaped boulder, the old man pointed down into a donga, or short, dry ravine. At the bottom of this lay piles and piles of gleaming elephant tusks.
1: They brought me here in the night, the big gray ones. This is where the elephant leave their tusks. You kill elephants, Buana. Others, bad hunters, only wound them. These are the prizes of the wounded ones.
2: Were they left years ago by slave traders or... Skellum?
0: And then the old native rose, took out his knife, went to a huge boulder, and scratched something onto the rock. Grant slowly followed. The tracker had written, Fred, last Ulendo. When Grant looked up again, he saw tears running down Skellum's cheeks.
3: What are you trying to tell us?
1: Fred? It can't be. Lost. Fred. Skellum. Buana. The Buana Fred has died. I looked into the dawn and I saw more miles away than... a man can see. The fire wagon ran into our motor lorry at the railway crossing near Bulawayo.
2: Fire wagon?
1: The Buane. He is dead. They have taken him away.
2: But you've been nowhere near Bulawayo. Skellum, you're talking...
0: But the hunter did not continue. Fire wagon. Railway train. Railway crossing. Fred Hawkins. Grant was seized with a dread he couldn't explain, like everything else that had happened on this safari. The party left the Dolomite Ridge and began the 300-mile journey to Bulawayo.
4: Back a day ago. You killed the rogue, I believe.
2: Yes. Commissioner...
4: Grant, I'm awfully sorry. I've got some ghastly news for you. Fred Hawkins. I told him he should hang on for a while, but he wanted to get back to you. Grant, I'm dreadfully sorry to have to tell you this, but...
2: Railway crossing. Just outside.
4: The train hit his truck and... Who told you? How did you...
0: The Dolomite Rock was more than 300 miles away from the railway crossing. How did the old tracker Skellum know about the accident? See the smash occur at the precise time the record stated it had occurred? Were those three elephants ghosts? Did they visit the camp to warn Grant that three of his men would die? Had the last visitation, when only one of the creatures remained, been a warning that one man would die, Fred Hawkins? In Bulawayo? Grant could explain nothing. He was reluctant to tell me the story. He hates things for which there is no logical explanation. Only one thing is certain. The ivory still lies in that remote and desolate ravine. The white gold was no longer important to Grant. He lost something he valued more than ivory that night.

Join us again next week for another story of the African bushveld. It might be fact, it might be fiction, in General Motors on Safari. 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

and shell dealers throughout the Republic take pleasure in presenting The Kron Prince by the well-known South African writer Alistair Scobie. The Kron Prince has been produced by Michael Silver for Shell. And now, The Kron Prince by Alistair Scobie.

0: I know why I hated Frank Dillmer. At the time of the safari, I didn't know. I thought it was something to do with the man he was. But I know now. I hated him because I was going to cheat him. My name's Jeff Jeffries. I'm by trade a white hunter. Dillmer was my client, him and his wife Eleanor. It isn't a nice story. I'm not proud of it, but I have to tell it. Because Dillmer wanted to sell my birthright, my only inheritance. That day we were camped on the left bank of the Ol Arable River. Ol Arable is a Maasai name. It means the place of the quarrel. The place was never better named. I was up at dawn. It's a clean time of day.
1: Man, oh man, look at those hills.
0: See that piece of nothing in the sky?
1: Piece of what?
0: Nothing. That blank patch.
1: Yeah? Yeah, I see it.
0: That's the snow crown of Mount Batian. It's named for the old chief that made the Maasai a nation. It's too hazy to see Kilimanjaro.
1: Hey, Jeff.
0: Yes?
1: I got a feeling we're going to get him.
0: The crown prince. A lot of men have had that feeling.
1: I feel it in my bones, man.
0: That'll be a story to tell your plush friends back in little old New York, won't it?
1: Nah, it's not that. If I can only say, I shot the crown prince, the greatest elephant in Africa. Every good hunter's been after him, some of the great ones. But I got him.
0: Suppose we don't see him. I never have.
1: Tell me what your father said about him again.
0: My father said he was the most beautiful thing he'd ever seen. Majestic in his prime. Carrying over 200 pounds of ivory. So cunning that when you tracked him, he was at the other end making more tracks.
1: Yeah, maybe he died long ago. Maybe this is some other elephant.
0: No, the Maasai know him. The Ndorobo know him. They call him the Bwana Umzi, the old gentleman. It was Van Horst who called him the crown prince. Then Pretorius was after him for a while, and Kemp. Some people say Karamoya Bell almost got him. Almost.
1: But why is it so hard?
0: Oh, he's a rogue, lone wolf, moves on his own. He has intelligence and common sense. He knows too much.
1: Hey, listen, if your father saw him, why didn't he shoot him?
0: He tracked the crown prince for 3 days, and the brute moved into a game reserve. Ah, here comes breakfast. And your wife.
1: Ah, right on time, honey. You must have smelled it.
2: You surely did, Frank. Morning, Jeff.
0: Morning.
2: Gee, this is a lovely place.
1: I'm going to get me that elephant, honey. I can feel it.
2: Yes. Yes, I hope you do, Frank.
1: No, you don't really.
2: Something as big and splendid as that, Frank? Why shoot him? Take a picture of him. That's as good.
1: Not to me. I want those tusks. Helena, you got a soft heart, and I love you for it, baby. I wouldn't have it any other way. But there's some things a woman just don't understand.
3: Iko chakula, Bwana.
1: Oh, thanks, Bwana. Hey, it looks great.
3: Asante sana, Bwana.
0: Leti chai. Namakati, Baba. Besi sana tu.
3: Ndio, Bwana.
0: I'm going down to the village to see the Ndorobo chief, Rukaruk. He's got a village 2 miles to the north. Frank, don't wear that white hat of yours. You'll scare every animal for miles.
2: A hat may scare the elephant away.
1: Yeah, you would like that, wouldn't you?
2: Yes, I would. I'm on the side of the elephant.
1: I love you, baby.
0: He was just a big kid. 6 foot of him, no spare fat. Tough as they come. He had a fancy pistol and a fancy holster, cowboy boots and a cowboy shirt. He was tough, and he knew it. He wasn't going to kill the crown prince, not if I could avoid it, but I was taking his money. That morning, we went down to the Ndorobo village to talk to Rukaruk. Yambo Suratani, Rukaruk. Habari kwako.
4: Habari muzuri, Bwana Jeff. Rain no come. Water no good.
1: Hey, you speak English.
4: I fine fellow. During war, sergeant major. Now chief. I very splendid chap. You want shoot lion. I fight lion.
0: We're after elephant.
1: Yeah, the biggest there is, chief. The crown prince. Bwana Mzi, eh? You find him, I give you plenty money, savvy?
4: Bwana Mzi. When I Toto, child... I see him. No man can shoot him. It is Uchawi.
1: Hey, what's that?
0: Witchcraft. Rukaruk, I don't think it is. He's had luck, the old one, that's all. Will your hunters track him down for us?
4: For money, all is possible. Money, good bread. I talk to them. I tell them, good. Trust me, Buona. If he can be got, I get him. How much money?
5: There I go, opening my big mouth too wide.
0: Well, these people are very primitive. You must approach them carefully. They love to talk and bargain.
5: Hey, you handle it in future, huh?
0: Oh, I think it might be best.
5: But he is going to help us, isn't he?
0: He's going to get his hunters out. He'll do his best.
5: Can you rely on these guys, Jeff?
0: Not entirely, but money speaks most languages, you know. You've given them a powerful motive for helping us. It was true, of course. 3 days later, it paid off. Yundarobo had found a trail a week old, and it was the trail of the Crown Prince. I went back from Rookerick's village, feeling almost sick at heart.
5: Hi, Frank.
6: Hi, yourself, Jeff.
2: If Frank shoots the Crown Prince, it'll destroy him. Can't you see that?
0: Excuse me, please, Helena. Frank, the Yundarobo have crossed an old trail.
6: Hey, why, you know?
0: We'd better get ready to shift camp. I've got a lot to tell you.

0: Remember to shoot for the heart. Don't try a brain shot.
1: And what if he charges me?
0: Don't worry about charges. They don't usually. I'm here to back you up, remember?
1: Now you leave him. This is going to be my Tusker.
0: We may never see him.
1: We'll see him, all right. He's been waiting for me all these years. It's my destiny and his.
0: Make sure you're worthy of him.
1: Yeah. That's worried me too, Jeff.
0: Now, don't talk about it, Frank. Understand?
1: Those others who tried, were they worthy of him?
0: Shut up about it.
1: You know I'm going to get him, don't you? You hate the idea, but you're taking the pay. But no decent Englishman would take the dough without delivering the goods, eh, Jeff?
0: An elephant keeps on the move. He eats on the move because he has to eat all day long. It's going to be a hard walk. Now, Charlo, your gun bearer, is trained to keep behind your right hand. If you need the second rifle, just put your hand back. There's no need to say anything. He'll anticipate you.
1: He's a kind of an old guy for the job. Will he stick it without running?
0: He knows his business, I tell you.
1: Okay, I trust him.
0: Just so long as he can trust you.
1: You trying to needle me?
0: Not at all.
2: Man, could you have a plan?
0: Come on, something's wrong.
1: Okay,

0: He went into the river there. Here the trail ends.
1: Well, they can find out where he came out, can't they?
0: And they'll try. I told you he was cunning.
1: How could he know?
0: I can't tell you.
1: If there was a trail. Look, you wouldn't be trying something on, would you, Jeffries?
0: What do you mean?
1: Well, I'm no bush tracker, but I've seen no sign of any elephant here.
0: He's in a hurry. They can walk like cats if they want to. See the grass stalks bent there?
1: Huh?
0: That depression with the sand moving back in it.
1: No kidding. Was he there recently, then?
0: An hour or two ago. Let's get back to the camp.
1: No dice. Now, listen, you're not giving me a run around. How do you know it was the Crown Prince?
0: I don't. But the Undorobo do. We can't catch up with him before dark, do you understand?
1: Okay. You win.

0: Dallas is the life, all right.
1: A drink in your hand and the smell of venison roasting, a rifle by your chair.
2: And a beautiful woman smiling at you, Frank.
1: That's my gal. Ain't she wonderful, Jeff?
3: She's wonderful.
1: Hey, Jeff, tell us about what your father said. Was that all he said? How did he come up with the Crown Prince, anyway?
2: You're getting an obsession, Frank. Quit this silly business before it's too late.
1: Too late, too late. What do you mean, too late?
2: I don't know. It's something horrible. That's all I know. It's like a foreknowledge of something bad.
1: Perhaps I'm not hunting the Crown Prince. Perhaps he's hunting me, huh? No, relax, girl. Nothing's going to happen. Come on, Jeff. Tell me about your father.
3: Well, my father met up with him one evening. The sun was low. They topped a little escarpment, and the river was below them. The Crown Prince had been bathing in mud, black mud. His hide was shining with black mud. His big teeth were shining white.
1: Now, why didn't he shoot?
3: I don't know. He always spoke of the Crown Prince as the most beautiful thing he'd ever seen.
1: No kidding.
2: That's what you're going to kill, Frank.
1: Leave me alone, will you? Pretorius and the rest. They hunted him and came up with him, and he was too lovely to shoot. What kind of a sucker do you think I am?
3: You'll shoot, no doubt about that.
1: If I ever find you double-crossed me on this, Jeff, I'll... never mind. Sorry, Jeff. Let's go to bed. Come on, Helena.
2: I'll wait a bit by the fire.
1: And I said for you to come.
2: Okay, coming. Don't you trust me with Jeff?
1: I just said for you to come, that's all.
2: Okay, I said I was coming.
3: For 10 days, I kept Frank Delmayer away from the Crown Prince. I knew it had to end, my weary game of subterfuge. For one thing, he was suspicious. For another, the Indorobo trackers were more than suspicious. Helena watched the game placidly, and I knew that she, at least, was completely aware of what I was doing and why. I found her alone one day when Frank was too tired to continue the hunt. I'd walked him off his feet the day before, and he was beginning to be discouraged. She was in the big dining tent alone.
2: Hello, Jeff? Frank still asleep?
3: I suppose so. He's lying on his bed anyway.
2: You better look out. He's getting mad at you.
3: I know. I'm doing what I can.
2: But how can you succeed when so many great hunters have failed?
3: It isn't easy. That elephant has backtracked and moved across country like a human enemy, knowing that we're stalking him.
2: You'd better take him to that elephant, Jeff. You can, and I know it, and Frank knows it.
3: I thought you didn't want the Crown Prince shot.
2: Jeff, I want to go home.
3: Well, tell him to go, then. I'll call it quits on the safari, no charge.
2: You need the money, Jeff.
3: Not that bad.
2: You must need it, or you wouldn't have put up with Frank for this long. Why does the Crown Prince mean this much to you?
3: I'm not sure. Perhaps it's something like a long dream I've had. I was always going to shoot him and hunt him.
2: And you never did?
3: No, been too busy. That was my excuse.
2: He was the legacy your father left you.
3: I suppose so.
2: Jeff, I'm going to write a book called I Was Captain Ahab's Wife. That elephant is Frank's white whale. Moby Dick, wasn't it?
3: Yes, Moby Dick.
2: What was Moby Dick? What was the great white whale?
3: What do you mean?
2: Moby Dick represented something, didn't he, Jeff? Why did Ahab lose everything to chase the white whale? Is it because the tragedy had to be acted out to the end? What is it that Frank wants out there in the bush?
3: A fine pair of tusks for his study.
2: And a story to tell his children. Only he has no children. Do you know why?
3: I don't want to know anything about him or you.
2: Thanks. Thanks very much.
3: I'm sorry, but it's true, Helena. I wish I'd never seen either of you.
2: I don't believe there is an elephant called the Crown Prince. I don't. It's something you've thought up, isn't it?
3: Take it easy. Yes, there's a Crown Prince, all right. He exists, big and ancient, cunning, very fast on his feet. Not as fast as he once was, but fast and very dangerous.
2: Why do you hunt for a living? You're a survival, too.
3: Perhaps.
2: Those Maasai and Ndorobo warriors, they have spears and bows. They're hunters. You have a high-powered rifle. You're just a butcher, Jeff Jeffries, a cool, efficient butcher.
3: The day of the big game is gone. We like to pretend it isn't so. The great beasts will always be there.
2: They will be. Tell me they will be, Jeff.
3: It's like a personal loss, isn't it? Even to people in cities, thousands of miles away. But they have to go.
2: Because there are men like you.
3: Because there are men. I'll let him have the crown prince of elephants, a cheapjack trader from a tin pot town. He can take the tusks home and tell the story. Now, leave me alone.
0: Oh, man, am I tired.
4: Hey, this slugging through sand is too much for me.
3: Have a drink, Frank. Sit down, talk to us.
4: About what? I'm through talking.
3: About the meaning of life. We've been philosophizing. About Moby Dick, the great white whale.
4: Oh, yeah, I saw that movie. That was some whale.
3: I've got a feeling in my bones, Frank, that you'll get what you're after tomorrow, Frank. Nothing that is worth having is too easy, Frank. If you'd seen him that first day and shot him, you'd have been disappointed for the rest of your life.
4: Oh, maybe, Jeff. But I'm no sucker, Jeffries. I recognize a runaround when I'm given one.
3: It's over. I wasn't sure.
4: I'm sure. Jeff, you ever heard of a man called Briston?
3: Johnny Briston, yes.
4: They call him Butcher Briston, don't they?
3: He's the elephant control officer in Kafari. Why?
4: The under-robo chief speaks reasonable English, so I talk to him. He knows you're a double-cross, Jeffries. I send a messenger to the police camp at Kasimi. I asked them to radio Briston. They can do that.
3: Yes, they can do that.
4: Yeah, I offered him $5,000 to come here.
2: Frank, you're crazy.
4: Crazy? I know what I want. I want that animal dead. What is with you two?
3: I don't like that question, Frank.
4: Who cares? You gypped me out of a lot of dough, Jeffries.
3: I'll deliver your animal, or it won't cost you a cent.
4: I'm not as money conscious as you are, Jeff. I shake hands on a bargain. It's a bargain, get me? Keep what I paid. I'll give you a check for the rest. But as from today, we're through, man.
3: Forget the check if that's how you want it.
4: That's how. Helena, what do you want to do?
2: I'd like you to see a good psychiatrist.
4: I did. It didn't take, remember? Look, Helena, you love this guy. Admit it.
2: It's a lie. There's nothing between me and Jeff.
4: No. Is that your fault or his?
3: Let's have a drink and forget this. I'm not in love with your wife, period.
4: I didn't say you were. I said she was in love with you.
2: Frank, what a fool you are.
3: Every woman is in love with a white hunter for 10 minutes, just as she's in love with Africa.
2: A pair of gallants. Why don't you go and slay your elephant?
4: I'll have that drink now. After all, it is my liquor.
3: I won't take your check, don't worry.
4: Oh, look, Jeff, honestly, I understand. I know what it must mean. You thought you could sell me the Crown Prince, and then you found you couldn't. Because then you'd have closed the door on that dream that one day you'd track him down and shoot him. Ah, no hard feelings, boy. I'll make the drinks.
3: Listen to me.
4: I'm listening.
3: Give me one more day. I'll take it to him, and then it's up to you.
4: No, I don't want you involved in the end of this. I don't want you even to see the Crown Prince dead or alive.
3: Why not play the thing out? You're wrong about Helena, by the way. Wrong all through.
4: Am I? That's of no importance. We were through a long time ago. I think we were. Now, that is.
3: If he smells rain, the elephant will begin to move fast. He'll head for the water holes where the trees will be coming into leaf. Not even the Underobo will be able to track him there.
4: There is your drink. Okay, if that's the way you want it. One more day. If you are playing it straight, tell me one thing. How do you recognize his spoor?
3: Because his tusks are enormous. Now and then they touch the ground. He's the last of the heavy ivory left in this part of the world. I'll show you tomorrow.
4: Okay, pal. Here's health. Until tomorrow.

0: pulled out before dawn, and I realized a lot of things about myself. I wasn't quite as fast or as fit as I used to be. Not as straight or as brave. I'd taken a few chances, too many. Now I was walking through thick bush with the trackers ahead, and the man who hated me walking behind me with a loaded pistol and a heavy rifle.
1: Be ready to go into action, Frank.
2: He's near, then?
1: He's very near.
2: How do you know?
1: Look at the spoor. We saw fresh dung half an hour back.
2: I know, but that doesn't mean he's the one.
1: He's been stripping the trees. See where the bark is torn?
2: Yeah.
1: See the grooves in the sand. The big tusks did that. See the sand trickling back? Now let's press on.
2: Wait a minute. See this?
0: Put that pistol away. If you shoot me, you'll panic him. Understand me?
2: I've got good old Charlo with me. You get moving. Go back to camp. I'm going to see him today. The biggest thing left alive. I'm going to see him big and shining the way your old man saw him. Now get moving or so help me, I'll drop you.
1: Don't be a fool. You might need me.
3: What you kill any buana? Pimbo
0: caribu san. He says the elephant are very near.
2: Get going back to camp or so help me.
0: I could see his finger whiten on the trigger. I turned and went. He was not to be reasoned with. Now it was between him and the Crown Prince. There was nothing more I could do, or either of them.
4: Jeff, what's wrong? Where is he?
0: Oh, he's all right, I hope.
4: He didn't. It wasn't a fight.
0: Am I a murderer now?
4: I didn't say that.
0: He wanted to face the brute alone. He's a fool. He never shot an elephant in his life.
4: He's a good shot.
0: I never left a wounded animal or a dead client. Not until now. Well, I'm through anyway. I can't kill these things anymore. Not now.
4: I know what Frank wants. He wants the Crown Prince to charge. He wants to stand there like a hunter in the old books until the elephant is almost on top of him.
0: Frank has some of the best hunters in the world with him. He'll be all right, I hope.
4: If he kills the Crown Prince, he'll lose what grip he has on life. He gets what he wants. He'll be Napoleon and Hitler and... And what about you, Jeff? What about the dream of seeing the biggest thing on earth standing there at bay, defying you?
0: It doesn't matter anymore. He's very old. More than a century old. Maybe kinder to him this way. I wonder.
4: Frank was right, you know. I was in love with you.
0: But not now.
4: No. Not now.
0: That's one good thing, anyway.
4: He's lived out his dream, Jeff. Not with his father's money or my good looks to back him. By himself, in the bush. Against an adversary no man can say he wasn't worthy of him.
0: Yes. Here's to Frank Delmere, that mighty hunter.
4: Here's to all of us. And to the Crown Prince. May he find the pastures greener and the trees in leaf and water everywhere.

0: Congratulations, Frank.
1: Huh? Give me a drink, will you?
2: You killed him, didn't you?
1: Yeah. I killed him. The greatest thing on earth. A shining, unconquered brute. Oh, I killed him, all right.
2: And it wasn't the triumph you wanted, was it, boy?
1: Remember those marks, Jeff? The marks his tusks made? Jeff, he was old. He could hardly lift his head. He was old and sad and dying. His ribs stuck out. There was a sore on his side from a poacher's bullet, I guess. Charge? He just stood looking at us. Once I had to shoot a sick dog. It was like that, Jeff. It was defeat. For him and for me. He had little gray piggy eyes and there was green moss on his back. He didn't even lift his tusks, and when I fired, he fell forward and they snapped. Those gray toothpicks of ivory. They were the terrible things that he was sentenced to carry around with him until he got into that clearing and couldn't move again. Helena, get packed up. We're going home.
3: I saw them off at the airport. He recovered a lot of his bounce, and I liked him very much. He gave me the check, and I tore it up and stuck it together again. I need the money. The splintered tusks are mended now, and they stand on each side of my bungalow door. Why not? I paid for them in my own peculiar way. I never saw either of them again, but sometimes they send me Christmas cards. I don't know why.

0: And so ends The Crown Prince by Alistair Scobie. As Jeff, you heard John Hayter. Frank was George Carellin, and Annabel Linder played Helena. Also in the cast, you heard Adrian Egan and Stuart Brown. The Crown Prince was produced by Michael Silver for Shell.
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0: Call Back the Past.
1: Hello, mister. How goes it by you? Oh, by me it's fine, thank you. Please give me number 1675 Central. And say, be as quick as you like. And as quick as you don't like, if you like. What? What's my hurry? Well, the hurry is this. Number 1675 is the Widow Levinsky's number. Hey, and I got a fine proposition to make to her. I'm going to propose matrimony to her. You see, it's a matrimony to me. I need it. And the widow, she weighs 250 pounds, bless her.
2: Comedian Joe Heyman, billed as the original Cohen, recorded in 1916.

0: by all the Allies. In view of the situation in the various theatres of war, it was eventually agreed between General Joffre and myself that the combined French and British offensive should not be postponed beyond the end of June 1916. The object of the offensive was threefold. One, to relieve the pressure on Verdun. Two, to assist our allies in other theatres of war by stopping any further transfer of German troops from the Western Front. Three, to wear down the strength of the forces opposed to us. The enemy's position to be attacked was of a very formidable character, situated on a high, undulating tract of ground, which rises to more than 500 feet above sea level, and forms the watershed between the Somme on the one side and the rivers of southwestern Belgium on the other.
1: General Smuts led South African forces in a successful campaign in German West Africa, while the British took a beating on the southern front, notably at Gallipoli, where they incurred heavy losses. Italy entered the war against Germany in 1916, as did Romania. And born in 1916, this famous marching song.

0: World War I continued in 1916. Major battles, Verdun, the Somme, and Ypres. Also Delville Wood, where the South Africans distinguished themselves. It was also here that tanks were used for the first time. British General Haig's exposition of an offensive campaign, spoken by George Rylands.
1: The principle of an offensive campaign during the summer of 1916 had already been decided on.

0: The theater of 1916 provided Eugene O'Neill's Bound East, John Goldsworthy's Justice, and He Who Gets Slapped by Leonid Andreev. And very popular was actor William Gillette in his portrayal of Conan Doyle's famous detective, Sherlock Holmes.
1: Now, Watson, Watson, how perfectly absurd of you. Absurd to come standing in here, fairly reeking with the odor of the uniform, and with the black mark of nitred and silver on the forefinger of your right hand, and ask me how I know.
2: Oh, of course, but how the deuce did you know? My wife was away.
1: Where the deuce is your second waistcoat button, and what the deuce is yesterday's boot on your head doing in today's lapel, and why the deuce do you wear the expression of a born alligator?
2: Marvelous, Mark.
1: Elementary, my dear fellow, elementary.
0: On the musical stage, Cheech and Chow began its long run. Victor Herbert presented The Century Girl. And George Robey and Violet Lorraine sang this evergreen for the first time in The Bing Boys Are Here.

0: The Russian priest Rasputin, who had exercised such influence on the Russian royal family, was assassinated in 1916, a year in which Roger Casement, seeking German help for the anti-British Irish, was caught landing in Ireland after his return from Germany and executed. The famous Irish rebellion called the Easter Uprising soon followed. Leaders like Collins and Pierce defied British government agents, whom they called G-men. A veteran of the rebellion recalls...
1: He had a sword stick, and he had a glove which he kept an automatic revolver in. Willie and he slept at the top of the house. There was a rope ladder, a bicycle ready in case of a raid. And you got used to it. I mean, one day he and Willie were going out and the boys, so I was the only one in the house. So Pierce met me coming back up the road. He said, "Are you going to be in all the time?" I said, "Yes." "Well," says he, "if any G-man comes, draw a gun and shoot him." So I said, "Certainly, certainly, certainly." And I made great preparations to receive the G-man. I had a rifle loaded. I had an automatic revolver waiting. Even the G-man, of course, never turned up.
0: Irishman James Joyce published his portrait of the artist as a young man in 1916. And this book was joined in the bookshops by John Button's Greenmantle and J.M. Barrie's A Kiss for Cinderella. George Formby was performing at the music halls. Not the Formby with the ukulele of recent years, but his father, George Formby Sr.
2: My grandfather's clock was a Waterbury watch. It could live 90 days without food.

That was about the best thing as he could do, you know. Very sensible man was my grandfather. He always undressed himself before he got into bed. My grandfather's clock

Liza, I'm just this talking, screaming Ginny, and the twins all stuck inside. So Grandad, who was dead, changed his mind, got up instead. And the sight that he saw gave him a shock. For the man who brought the coal couldn't get it down.

0: Rationing in Germany, England, and France was introduced in 1916, a year which also saw Zeppelin raids on Paris. The Prince of Wales, though not involved in any fighting, did several royal duties, among them the handing out of medals. The Prince refused to wear his own medals while doing so, explaining the reason in a letter to his father, King George V.
1: I think you know how distasteful it is to me to wear these two war decorations, having never done any fighting, and having always been kept well out of danger. I feel so ashamed to wear medals which I only have because of my position, when there are so many thousands of gallant men who lead a terrible existence in the trenches, and who have been in battles of the fiercest kind, who have not been decorated. No doubt I look at this question from a wrong and foolish point of view, but this is the view I take.
0: During the year, Britain's Prime Minister H.H. Asquith resigned, leaving David Lloyd George to form a coalition government. The diminutive Welshman, during the year, visited the Welsh National Eisteddfod, and he had this to say.
2: Why especially should we not sing at this stage of the war? The blinds of Britain are not down yet, nor are they likely to be. The honour of Britain is not dead. Her might is not broken. Her destiny is not fulfilled. Her ideals have not been shattered by her enemies. I know war means suffering. War means sorrow. Darkness has fallen on many a devoted household. But it has been ordained that the best singer amongst the birds of Britain should give its song in the night. And according to legend, that sweet song is one of triumph over pain. There are no nightingales this side of the Severn. Providence rarely wastes its gifts. We do not need this exquisite songster in Wales. We can provide better. There is a bird in our villages that can beat the best of them.

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1: Libel.
2: Silence! Silence in court!
3: You are Sir Mark Loddon, 3rd Baronet of Ingworth Hall in the County of Norfolk.
4: I am.
3: You are married to Enid, daughter of General Edgar Winterton, CB.
4: That is so.
3: You have one son, Ronald.
4: Yes.
3: You are certain that you are indeed Sir Mark Loddon and that no one else has any right to your title, estate, and position.
4: Certainly not.
3: And there's no truth in the allegation that you're not Sir Mark Loddon, but an impostor.
4: That is a lie. An infamous libel.
5: What's all this business about Mark Loddon and a libel action?
6: Haven't you heard? A fellow turned up saying he's not the rightful Sir Mark at all.
5: Tell me about it, Chalmers. I've just returned from America, you know, and I've been out of touch with the London scene.
6: Well, this chap Buckingham, he's a Canadian, by the way, he says he and another Canadian, Frank Wellney, and Mark Loddon were all in a prisoner of war camp together. And he swears Sir Mark is his friend Frank Wellney.
5: Oh, but everybody knows Mark Loddon. What does his family say? And his wife?
6: Oh, they're behind him, of course. I know his uncle, Admiral Fairfax Loddon. Oh, it's a disgraceful charge, but you see, Mark was wounded in the war and lost his memory. And then with 2 years in prison camp, well, he was changed a bit when he came back.
5: And is this chap, what did you say his name was, Buckingham, making the allegation?
6: Oh, no. He passed them on to that rag, the Gazette, and they jumped at the chance to get even with Sir Mark. As a recent MP, he has spoken pretty freely in opposition to their policy. So they published this slanderous paragraph stating that Sir Mark is an imposter.
5: I see. So he's bringing a libel action against the Gazette.
6: Yeah.
5: Well, it'll be interesting to hear what sort of defense they put up. Who's their counsel?
6: Thomas Foxley. And so Wilfred Kelling is appearing for Sir Mark.
5: I must say that a mere difference of politics doesn't seem sufficient motive for a newspaper to lay itself open to a charge of libel.
6: Do you think there's something more behind it? Well, yes. Yes, I do. I think there's greed and envy behind it in the person of Captain Gerald Loddon.
3: Sir Mark, has any member of your family at any time displayed any difficulty in identifying you?
4: No, certainly not.
3: Apart from your existence and your sons, who would come into your property and title?
4: My cousin, Gerald Loddon.
3: Captain Gerald Loddon, son of your father's younger brother?
4: Yes. My uncle died 5 years ago, and my father's only surviving brother, Admiral Fairfax Loddon, is childless.
3: What other family have you?
4: My parents are dead, so after the Admiral, I suppose my closest and most intimate connections are my wife's parents, General and Mrs. Winterton. They're here in court to support me.
3: I believe you became engaged to their daughter, Enid, shortly before the war, and married her in May, the year after the war ended.
4: That is correct.
3: You were served in Europe during the war with the Rifle Brigade. Were wounded and taken prisoner?
4: I was.
3: Will you please tell the court what wounds you suffered, Sir Mark?
4: I was shot through both thighs and badly shell-shocked.
3: What happened after you were taken prisoner?
4: I was in a German hospital for 3 months and then sent to an officer's prison camp.
3: And after the war?
4: I was invalided from the army and had a long rest cure. After 6 months or so, I was as well as I suppose I ever shall be and married my wife.
3: And your son, Ronald, was born the following year?
4: That is so.
3: What is the present state of your health?
4: Apart from a bit of a limp and my memory, I can't complain.
3: And what of your memory?
4: I have practically no recollection at all of events or persons before my imprisonment.
2: Silence! Silence in court!
3: Which, I understand, has been attributed by doctors to your wartime experiences in shell shock. Now, Sir Mark, let us return to your cousin, Captain Gerald Loddon, who is heir, after your son, to your title and estate. On what terms have you been with him?
4: Most friendly until about a year ago. I regarded him as my best friend until then.
3: What caused the rupture?
4: Well, it wasn't exactly a rupture. The trouble began about 18 months ago.
3: How was that?
4: A Canadian who'd been in the prison camp with me turned up and tried to blackmail me.
1: Oh, really, my lord? I'm most reluctant to interrupt my friend Sir Wilfred or his witness. But aren't they going rather beyond the limits of relevance?
3: I'm always anxious to oblige my friend Mr. Foxley, my lord. We won't go into the blackmail incident at present, Sir Mark.
1: I'm much obliged to Sir Wilfred. I know he's always most anxious.
7: The rules of evidence are really rules of brevity. We must try to observe them, Mr. Foxley. Please continue, Sir Wilfred.
3: Thank you, my lord. I have no further questions to put to my client.
7: You may begin your cross-examination, Mr. Foxley.
1: If it pleases your lordship. We have heard in this court of your claim to be Sir Mark Loddon, 3rd Baronet of Ingworth Hall in the County of Norfolk.
8: Yes, that is correct.
1: I suggest that you are not Mark Loddon, but an imposter pretending for several years to be an English baronet.
8: That is an infamous libel for which your clients will have to pay.
1: Of pretending to be the lawful owner of the Loddon estate.
8: Another damnable lie.
3: Keep calm, Sir Mark.
1: And the most unscrupulous pretense of all, of being entitled to woo and marry your wife.
8: My wife doesn't require the protection of the gutter press.
1: On my instructions, I'm not so sure of that. Now, if in fact you are not Sir Mark Loddon, but an impostor pretending for many years to be Sir Mark Loddon...
8: That does not arise. I am Mark Loddon.
1: What about Frank Wellney? You admit you know a man named Frank Wellney?
8: Yes, we were in the same prison camp in Germany.
1: And when did you last see him?
8: Well, now that would be...
1: Let me help you. Did you shave this morning?
8: Yes, why?
1: Didn't you see him then?
3: Really, my lord, is it necessary for my friend to be so deliberately offensive in the form of his questions?
7: I must assume that Mr. Foxley is only cross-examining from his instructions. Continue, Mr. Foxley.
1: Thank you, my lord. I wish to make myself quite clear. I suggest that this man who calls himself Sir Mark Loddon is, in fact, Frank Wellney.
8: That is a shameful lie without any foundation at all.
1: Who was Frank Wellney?
8: He described himself as a captain in the Canadian infantry.
1: And when did you say you last saw him?
8: When we escaped together from the prison camp. We became separated.
1: Was anyone else in the escape party?
8: Yes, another Canadian officer, Captain Buckingham.
1: So the party consisted of Sir Mark Loddon, Buckingham, and Wellney?
8: Yes. Myself and the two Canadians.
1: And you became separated? How?
8: We lost one another in the dark. Buckingham went off first to forage for food. He didn't come back.
1: That left Loddon and Wellney together. What happened next?
8: Wellney went off to look for Buckingham. He never came back either.
1: Both got lost the same night?
8: Or killed.
1: Ah, killed. That was it, was it?
8: I don't know. I only mean Wellney. I know Buckingham is alive. So do you.
1: Whom do you say was killed, Wellney or Loddon?
8: I won't answer that question. You know I am alive.
1: Yes, I know you're alive. Did you make any inquiries at the time about your, shall we say, mislaid companions?
8: Of course I did.
1: And you've never heard from them since?
8: Not from Wellney.
1: But you heard from Buckingham.
8: Yes, he turned up at my home 2 years ago and tried to blackmail me.
1: Why should he want to do that?
8: You know perfectly well, Mr. Foxley. His allegations were supported by your clients, the Gazette, and form the basis of this libel action.
1: Will you please tell the jury what his allegations were?
8: That I was not myself.
1: Who did he think you were?
8: He pretended to think I was Wellney.
1: Wellney? I hope you won't resent my reviving what may be melancholy recollections of that unfortunate man.
8: It makes no difference. You're paid to ask these questions, and I'm compelled to answer them. English justice.
1: Yes, English justice, sometimes justified by its methods. Now, would you please describe Wellney's appearance to the jury?
8: Well, nothing particular. Very ordinary-looking fellow.
1: Oh, come, come. I don't want you to be unduly modest. Was he not, in fact, remarkably like you?
8: No.
1: Let me put the question another way. Wasn't he remarkably like Sir Mark Loddon?
8: I never noticed it.
1: You never noticed it? Did other people notice it?
8: No.
1: I have a letter here addressed to Dear Cousin Gerald and signed Mark Loddon. Do you remember this letter? Look at it.
8: No, but well, I must have written it.
1: Well, I'm not suggesting you did, but it looks as though Mark Loddon did.
8: You needn't be so offensive. Of course it's my letter.
1: Then will you please read the last paragraph to the jury?
8: There are only two other British prisoners here, both Canadians. The prison staff affect to see a remarkable resemblance between me and one of them called Wellney. I can't see it myself. I told you I didn't.
1: Read on, please.
8: Wellney himself is quite laughably interested in the similarity. Almost feels one of the Loddon family already.
1: Almost feels one of the Loddon family already. That must have struck you as highly amusing.
7: Let me look at that letter. Usher, pass it to me, please. Thanks.
1: Doesn't this letter recall anything to you?
8: No, it's a long time ago.
1: That's a pity. I wonder if you remember any physical peculiarities about this man, Welney.
8: No, I can't say I do.
1: I'm fortunate enough to have an official description of Welney from the Canadian Army records. I'm going to read something from it. Has the initials F.W. tattooed on his right forearm in red and blue circle.
8: Has he? Yes. Now I come to think of it, I remember he was tattooed.
1: I wonder if you would mind showing my lord and the jury your forearm.
8: What are you suggesting?
1: I suggest that your right forearm has the letters F.W. tattooed on it.
8: I'm quite prepared to admit that there is tattooing on my arm. There are some letters on it, but not those.
1: May we see for ourselves what they are?
8: Really, my lord, is it necessary for me to submit to every insult from counsel?
7: Mr. Foxley is only doing what he is entitled to regard as his duty for his client.
3: Do what Mr. Foxley asks, Sir Markham.
8: There you are.
7: Well, as far as I can see, the initials tattooed on the plaintiff's arm are E.W. in a red, blue, and green circle.
1: E.W.? That is so, my lord. I suggest those letters E.W. were originally F.W. for Frank Welney. It would require only the addition of a single stroke, wouldn't it?
8: A single stroke? Yes, I suppose it would.
7: Will you please tell the jury what the letters E.W. stand for?
8: Well, E.W. were my fiancé's initials, Enid Winterton.
1: And when did you have them tattooed?
8: In the camp by a fellow prisoner.
1: Why?
8: To pass the time. Time goes rather slowly in a prison camp.
1: I dare say. It comes to this, doesn't it? Frank Welney, the Canadian soldier, had F.W. tattooed on his right forearm before his captivity. And Sir Mark Lawton, the English baronet, had E.W., almost the same letters, tattooed on the same arm during his captivity. It's a world of coincidences, isn't it?
8: I don't see much coincidence in it.
1: Don't you? Frank Worley's initials are enclosed in a red and blue circle.
8: And my wife's are not.
1: No. Yours are in a red, blue, and green circle.
8: Precisely.
1: More coincidence. Just one stroke more to change the letter.
8: They were never changed.
1: And one fresh color to the circle.
8: You don't get much variety into two colors beyond red, green, and blue.
1: Nevertheless, the alleged Lawton tattoo includes every stroke and every color of the Worley tattoo.
8: It seems to.
1: Of course, it's only coincidence, but isn't it wonderful?
8: It is.
1: Well, now, only a few more questions. Are any of your school or army friends coming here to confirm your identity?
3: I have at least a score of responsible persons here prepared to identify the plaintiff. I don't know whether I shall find it necessary to call them.
1: I believe Sir Mark Lawton served with the Rifle Brigade for something like 7 years before the war.
8: Yes, and I remember nothing of it at all.
1: So if I produce various officers of the regiment who served with Sir Mark before the war, you would not undertake to identify any of them?
8: No, I wouldn't. And it's not my fault. I didn't want to be shell-shocked out of all the memories of youth. Here I am, a man of 40. Yes, over 40. And for all practical purposes, my recollections of life started about 10 years ago.
2: Silence! Silence!
1: If this alleged loss of memory was so complete, how was it you were able to remember your pre-war engagement and the lady's name at the prison camp?
8: I might have forgotten, and I might have continued to forget my engagement and even my fiancée's name. But some of her letters were in my pocket when I was taken prisoner. And later, letters from her naturally revived my recollection.
7: I want to make quite sure that I have correctly taken down that very important explanation.
8: I would say I largely relearnt the details of my family and hers from my fiancée's letters. I'm thankful to say she wrote to me regularly throughout my imprisonment.
1: I assume the letters were addressed to Sir Mark Lawton.
8: I have told you they were written to me. Oh, for heaven's sake, if I'm Wilney, what became of Lawton?
1: A most interesting question which I don't propose to answer now. That is the end of my cross-examination, my lord.
3: Sir Wilfred? Thank you, my lord. I don't think there's much I need to try to clear up by re-examination. Sir Mark, in spite of my learned friend's curiosity, you are still quite certain you are yourself?
8: I'm more certain than I ever was.
3: Who first suggested that you were not?
8: The Canadian, Captain Buckingham.
3: Please tell the jury the circumstances.
8: 2 years ago, he came to my home and asked to see me.
3: Under what name did he ask for you?
8: My own, of course, Mark Lawton. He said he was hard up and asked for money, and I gave him a tenner for old time's sake. That's where I made my mistake.
3: Why?
8: He didn't think it enough. He became very abusive. I had to send for the servants to have him turned out.
3: Perhaps we may meet Captain Buckingham someday. Now, just a word about this Frank Welney. You don't deny there is such a man?
8: Well, of course not. I spent 2 years in prison camp with him.
3: One last question about those tattoo marks. Why did you have them done?
8: I believe it was really the sight of those letters on Wellness arm which put the idea into my head.
3: And why did you select the initials of your wife's maiden name?
8: Well, it occurred to me that if I didn't get home alive, well, I'd like to carry my fiancée's initials to my grave. Sounds very sentimental, I'm afraid, but, well, some of us are.
3: I have no doubt the jury will appreciate that, Sir Mark. Thank you.
7: Have you finished, Sir Wilfred?
3: I have just one more witness, my lord, Lady Loddon.
9: Lady Loddon. Lady Loddon.
7: I don't want to appear to be interfering with the conduct of the case by a counsel of your experience, Sir Wilfred.
3: My lord, I should welcome any suggestions.
7: Of course, I'm not in any way prejudicing the issues, but in view of the plaintiff's own evidence, is it really necessary to impose on Lady Loddon the strain of going into the witness box?
10: But I ought to give evidence for my husband, I promise.
3: One moment, Lady Loddon. Your lordship will appreciate that my friend the defendant's counsel might feel justified in allowing himself certain comment if he were denied the opportunity of cross-examining Lady Loddon.
7: What do you say to that, Mr. Foxley?
1: Oh, I entirely agree with your lordship. The very responsible newspaper which I represent has no desire to add in any way to the poignancy of Lady Loddon's position.
3: I'm much obliged for my friend's courtesy.
7: I was confident that would be so, Mr. Foxley. Then, Lady Loddon, you'll be relieved, I feel sure, to be free from the necessity of giving evidence.
10: My lord, of course, I must do what you think best. Thank you. I'm sure everyone's being wonderfully kind to me.
5: Hello, Chalmers. Come and sit down and have a drink with me. Steward, another whiskey, please.
11: Thanks. I've just come from the Royal Court. The Admiral made a good showing.
5: Gave evidence for Sir Mark Loddon, did he?
11: Yes, said he never had a moment's doubt about his nephew's identity.
5: In spite of his war experiences?
11: Oh, he said he'd changed a bit, but that was only to be expected.
5: And what about his parents-in-law?
12: Oh, thanks, Stuart.
11: Oh, very positive.
5: Well, of course, they could hardly say otherwise, or the Admiral. Not that I'm questioning their bona fide, but what would Lady Loddon's position be, or that of her son, if they admitted any doubt of Sir Mark's identity, eh?
11: Defense tried to find out from a doctor whether the shell shock was genuine or not, but he wouldn't commit himself. But he did say that a person could be pretending to suffer from shell shock in order to cover up any ignorance of personal details or events.
5: So he could be Sir Mark Loddon, or he could be Frank Wellney, masquerading as Sir Mark, eh? Oh, what a dilemma.
7: Have you any further witnesses, Mr. Foxley?
1: Yes, my lord. Call Sarah Carlton.
9: Sarah Carlton.
1: Sarah Carlton, repeat after me. I swear the evidence I shall give.
13: I swear the evidence I shall give.
1: Shall be the truth, the old truth, and nothing but the truth.
13: Shall be the truth, the old truth, and nothing but the truth.
1: Your name is Sarah Carlton, and you're a single woman living at 5 Dunster Terrace, Salisbury.
13: Yes.
1: Did you go through a form of marriage at St. Mary's Church, Andover, 12 years ago?
13: Yes. Yes, I did.
1: With the plaintiff?
13: You mean that man over there? Yes, I did.
1: Under what name?
13: Frank Wellney was a Canadian officer.
1: No doubt about it.
13: Of course not.
1: Did he support you?
13: No. I went to France a week later just after you'd heard he had a wife already.
1: I think you reported that to the army authorities.
13: Yes, but Dahl is no good. I think they thought a bigamist stopped a bullet just as well as a bachelor.
1: Perhaps they're right. Do you remember any particular marks on Wellney's body?
13: Yes. He had his initials tattooed on his right arm.
1: Have you seen them lately?
13: I saw them yesterday when Frank showed his arm in court. But the F had been faked into an E and the circle had altered a bit.
1: Thank you, Miss Carlton.
7: Your witness, Sir Wilfred.
3: As your lordship pleases. Miss Carlton, you understand the gravity of your identification?
13: Oh, yes.
3: You understand it would involve the nullity of the plaintiff's marriage to his present wife and the illegitimacy of his son and heir?
13: Well, why not? What about me?
3: I'm coming to you. When were you asked to give evidence?
13: Oh, about 6 months ago.
3: By whom?
13: By detectives. Asking for the Gazette's lawyers.
3: How did they get you to identify him?
13: They showed me a photograph of Frank.
3: They would.
13: I knew him at once.
3: And I've no doubt they mentioned the tattoo marks.
13: They did ask me whether he had FW tattooed on his arm. I said yes, at once.
3: Oh, I believe you. Quite. At once.
13: I wanted to help justice.
3: Nothing like a novel enterprise. Did they take you anywhere?
13: They took me down to see him read the lessons in a church at Norfolk. I recognized him immediately.
3: Even without the tattoo mark?
13: Yes, I did.
3: Splendid. And what have they paid you for your identification?
13: I've had nothing from the text. Zet's lawyers have given me £1 or 2 a week ever since to keep me from getting out of touch with them.
3: I suggest that for regular payment, you would identify Mr. Foxley or me as a former husband.
13: What do you mean? I've not come here to be insulted.
3: That might be almost impossible. There were a number of overseas soldiers near Andover during the war, weren't there?
13: Oh, thousands of them.
3: How often did you go to the altar with any of them?
13: Eh? What are you getting at?
3: I should like to get at the truth. Come, Miss Carlton, how many did you get married to?
13: That's my business.
3: I dare say it is, but let us into the secret.
13: I decline to answer.
3: I don't want to be unpleasant, but I'm afraid you must.
13: I've not come here to be blackmailed.
3: No, no, not to be blackmailed.
7: Miss Carlton, did you hear counsel's question?
13: Yes, my lord.
7: Then answer us at once and don't waste the time of the court.
13: Will you put it again?
3: Miss Carlton, I put it to you that you went through 4 marriage ceremonies, including Wellness.
13: Yes.
3: And every one bigamous.
13: What do you mean? How dare you?
3: You were married, first of all, to an English soldier called Gately. He's still alive. Oh, you're not so sure about Wellney now, are you?
13: I shan't answer any more questions.
3: And I shan't bother to ask them. That is all, Miss Carlton.
1: Call Patrick Buckingham.
12: Patrick Buckingham. Patrick Buckingham. Repeat after me. I swear the evidence I shall give.
14: I swear the evidence I shall give.
12: Shall be the truth.
14: Shall be the truth.
12: The old truth and nothing but the truth.
14: The whole truth and nothing but the truth.
1: Your name is Patrick Buckingham. During the war, you were a captain in the 7th Ontario Pioneers.
14: Yes, that's right.
1: You were taken prisoner and sent to a German war camp.
14: Yes.
1: How many British officers were there?
14: Well, after the cholera outbreak, only 3 of us were left. Him over there, Mark Loudon, and me.
1: Who is him?
14: Wellney, of course.
1: How do you know the plaintiff is Wellney?
14: Oh, by his face. I was in prison camp with him for about 3 years. We were both in the Canadian forces, so we palled up. Mark Loudon was a decent enough fellow, but not really pally.
1: Was there any resemblance between Wellney and Loudon?
14: Well, up to a point, they might have been twins. They were about the same height and build, had the same type of face, but that was about all.
1: Did Wellney have a strong Canadian accent?
14: No, he had hardly any accent at all. He called himself a Canadian, but he'd wandered about a bit in various places. I shouldn't be surprised if he was born in England.
1: I see. Now, whilst you were in the camp with Sir Mark Loudon, did you notice his shell shock?
14: Not a bit of it.
1: You're sure of that?
14: Well, how do you suppose we heard all about his family history if his memory was all shell shocked away?
1: So he told you a lot about himself.
14: Yes. Wellney was very interested and seemed fascinated by the title.
1: Wellney, now. You remember the letters FW were tattooed on his right forearm?
14: Yes. And the letters were the same size and pattern as the EW on the plaintiff's arm, which I saw in court yesterday.
1: That's very interesting. Now, do you remember Sir Mark Loudon's tattoo?
14: Well, he never even had the dot of an eye tattooed. He was far too much of the gentleman.
1: I can believe it. Now, let's move on to the time you three escaped. Tell the court about the night you became separated.
14: Well, on this night, it was my turn to forage for food. Wellney or I always had to do it. You see, we two had got hold of civvies. Loudon was in uniform all the time, so he had to light Ogle.
1: Well, what happened on that particular night?
14: Well, we were on the outskirts of a small town, Stavelo, near the Belgian border. I managed to steal some sausages from a butcher shop. When I got back, Wellney had done a bunk. He disappeared. Only Loudon was there, and he...
1: Well?
14: He was lying on the ground with his head bashed in.
1: What had happened?
14: Well, I don't suppose we'll ever know that.
1: Any signs of a struggle?
14: Yes, he was smothered in blood and his right arm had been smashed to pulp.
1: And there was no trace of Wellney?
14: Hey, you bet not. And no trace of anything in Loudon's pockets either.
1: What did you do?
14: Well, the poor beggar had gone west, but I couldn't leave him lying there with stragglers from the German army swarming all over the place. So I lifted him up as well as I could in the dark and took him along to the door of the first house. Left him in the step and ran for my life.
1: Did you ever report this matter?
14: Yes. After the war was over, I reported it to the Canadian Corps headquarters. I told them about Wellney, too.
1: When did you meet the plaintiff again?
14: Well, I was wandering about the country about 2 years ago and came on Sir Mark Loudon's place by accident. I knew poor old Mark was dead, but I thought there might be some relation there. I was hard up at the time and thought he might stump up a bit after I told him about Sir Mark.
1: Well?
14: Well, to my surprise, who should appear but my old pal Wellney? Quite the squire, too. Good gun over his shoulder, a nice dog at his heels. He could have knocked me over with a feather. And the same feather would have sent him rolling.
1: What did he say?
14: Well, he pretended at first he didn't know me. Then he pulled himself together and said, well, why, bless my soul, Pat, it's you. Come inside and have a drink.
1: Yes.
14: But then he turned nasty. Asked me why I kept calling him Frank, and didn't I remember his name was Mark. He got really angry, and I said, well, it's no use getting narked. You know perfectly well you did old Loudon in that night. And then the feathers really began to fly, and he had me chucked up.
1: Then what happened?
14: That put my back up. I tumbled to it that he was pretending to be Sir Mark Lawton. So I made it my business to find out the man who ought to be in Sir Mark's shoes and house and title and estate.
15: And who was that?
14: Captain Gerald Lawton, who lived in the next village. I had what you might call a heart-to-heart talk with him. Well, and there you are.
7: I suppose he was interested in what you told him.
14: My lord, I've never seen a man more interested in anything.
7: I dare say.
16: I'll only ask you one more question, Captain Buckingham. Have you the least doubt about the identity of the plaintiff?
14: No. He's Frank Wellmy.
16: Thank you. That'll be all.
7: Your witness, Sir Wilfred.
15: As it pleases, your lordship. Captain Buckingham, am I right in assuming that your suggestion is that Frank Wellmy murdered Sir Mark Lawton?
16: Yes, of course he did. I left them together.
15: You've told us there were German stragglers about. Couldn't one of them have been responsible?
16: Well, then what became of Wellmy? No, of course not.
15: How can you be so sure it was Sir Mark, and not Wellmy that you carried? It was dark, you said, and his face was covered in blood.
16: But there was no doubt about it. I knew his uniform. I told you, he was the only one of us in uniform.
15: Tell me, how long is it since you called at Sir Mark's home?
16: Just over a year ago.
15: What employment have you had since then?
16: Oh, I've seen different people about this case.
15: What have you lived on? You admitted you were hard up.
16: Well, different people have given me money.
15: Now, aren't you lucky? I wonder who.
16: Well, the Gazette's given me a bit.
15: Sounds very generous of them. How much?
16: £10 a week to keep me in England.
15: And who else has given you money?
16: Well, Captain Gerald Lawton sent me a couple of tenors a month.
15: He seems a generous, open-handed sportsman.
16: Well, if they hadn't kept me here, I'd have to have gone back to Canada.
15: And that might be disastrous for Captain Gerald. Captain Buckingham, since you were demobilized, have you spent some time in jail?
16: Excuse me, Judge. Is the barrister allowed to go into my private troubles?
7: Certainly he is, on cross-examination. Answer counsel's questions. They are directed to the point whether you are a person to be believed on oath. Now answer his question.
16: Yes.
15: 9 months in Liverpool jail for false pretenses.
16: Yes.
15: 18 months at Newcastle for blackmail.
16: Something of the sort.
15: And didn't you get 3 years at the Old Bailey again for blackmail?
16: Yes.
15: Some people might describe you as a professional blackmailer.
16: Then some people would be wrong.
15: And now you're at it again.
16: What do you mean?
15: You threatened Sir Mark. You threatened him with an accusation of murder. You tried to get money out of him and he threw you out of his house. You have given false witness in this case. I think the jury will know what to do with you and your evidence. No further questions.
7: You may leave the box, witness. Call Dr. Emile Flordon.
9: Dr. Emile Flordon.
12: Dr. Emile Flordon, repeat after me. I swear the evidence I shall give.
9: I swear that the evidence I shall give.
12: Shall be the truth.
9: Shall be the truth.
12: The old truth and nothing but the truth.
9: The old truth and nothing but the truth.
16: Your name is Emile Flordon, and you practice as a doctor of medicine in the town of Stavelot on the old Belgian frontier.
9: Oui, oui. Oh, I mean, yes.
16: I believe you understand English, Doctor.
9: Perfectly, monsieur, perfectly. I studied anatomy for 1 year at your hospital of Saint Bartholomew.
16: You act as physician and surgeon to the Hospice Delaunay at Stavelot.
9: Ah, for more than 20 years, that is so.
16: That is a public mental asylum?
9: For the poor and friendless, at the expense of the state.
16: Do you remember an incident involving a British officer shortly before the end of the war?
9: Oh, certainly, monsieur. It comes back to me distinctly. A boy summoned me at midnight to a farmhouse, and on arrival I found on the doorstep a body in a very old English uniform. I knelt down, I felt the pulse, and the heart. The man was not quite dead, but oh, so nearly a corpse has made no difference.
15: Sir Wilfred, did you hear that?
17: Yes, Sir Mark, I heard.
16: In what condition was the body?
9: The skull had been fractured, the face was drenched in blood, and the right arm was smashed. Evidently there had been a terrible struggle. And the wounded man had received many savage blows with the butt of a rifle or some heavy club.
16: What did you do?
9: Oh, there was no hope of recovery, but I did my best. I had him taken to my hospice for mental cases, where next day I amputated his right arm.
16: And then?
9: Ah, gradually a miracle occurred. A miracle, monsieur. My poor unfortunate recovered completely, in a physical sense, but the appalling concussion of the blows which so nearly killed him has deprived him of all intelligence.
15: Oh, did you hear that, Sir Wilfred?
17: Sit down, Sir Mark, and be quiet.
9: Silence.
16: Can this man speak, Dr. Flordon?
9: No, he cannot understand a word, written or spoken, English or French. He is a living log, no more.
7: What became of him? He is still alive, I gather.
9: Yes, my lord. He has never, ever since been an inmate. We call him Numéro 15.
7: Number 15? Why?
9: What other name could we give him? We knew him not. and that is his number of his cell.
1: I believe you can produce an exhibit associated with this sad case.
9: Yes, I have here the khaki jacket Numero 15 was wearing at the time. You see, it is stained with blood and has lost its right sleeve. I had to cut it away to examine the arm.
1: Can you produce anything else, Dr. Flaudan?
9: Yes. I have brought with me another exhibit from Belgium. Numero 15.
18: Number 15?
9: Yes, my lord. May my assistant bring him in?
18: Yes. Yes, he may bring him in.
19: Read all about it. Read all about the Bowden case. The sentence in court. Read all about it.
20: I say, Chalmers, have you heard the latest development in the Loddon libel case?
11: No, I couldn't get along to the court today.
20: Why, what's happened? Oh, it's all here in the newspaper. The defendants produced a Belgian doctor as a witness, and he brought an unknown man into court, a poor brainless creature. Sir Mark collapsed at the sight of him, and Lady Loddon has been called as a witness for the defense.
18: But I don't understand, Mr. Foxley. You are calling Sir Mark's wife as a witness?
1: The plaintiff's wife, my lord. Your lordship will recall that there was some question of her giving evidence yesterday.
18: Yes, yes, of course, but that was on her husband's behalf. This is very unusual.
1: This is a very unusual case, my lord.
18: So it seems.
1: Very well. Call Lady Loddon.
12: Lady Loddon.
21: Lady Loddon, repeat after me. I swear the evidence I shall give.
22: I swear the evidence I shall give.
21: To be the truth.
22: To be the truth.
21: The whole truth and nothing but the truth.
22: The whole truth and nothing but the truth.
18: Would you like a seat in the box, Lady Loddon?
22: No, thank you, my lord.
1: Lady Loddon, you've not been subpoenaed to give evidence.
22: No.
1: You're giving evidence of your own free will. Well, Lady Loddon?
22: No, not exactly of my own free will.
18: Ah, be quiet, Sir Wilfred. Now, I think you should explain that, Lady Loddon.
22: I'm here because... Well, my father insists that I ought to give my evidence, and
18: But your father, General Winterton, has already given evidence for Sir Mark.
1: For the plaintiff, my lord. I'm now calling his daughter, this lady, for the defendants.
18: Of course, that's obvious. Well, Lady Loddon, are you willing to be called on behalf of the defense?
22: It's for Mark. I must, even now.
18: For Sir Mark. You seem to be taking a great risk, Mr. Foxley.
1: I'm prepared to incur it, my lord. Before we go any further, Lady Loddon, I think perhaps you owe an explanation to my lord and the jury. They saw you go into the box yesterday, apparently prepared to give evidence for your husband.
22: Yes.
1: If you had given evidence yesterday, would it have been the evidence you are prepared to give today?
22: No. The evidence wouldn't have been the same.
18: Lady Loddon, I'm sure you don't mean you'd intended to give evidence to mislead this court.
22: Oh, no, my lord, I wouldn't. I felt sure that what I was going to say was the truth. Then.
18: Then? I see. Well, Mr. Foxley?
1: If your lordship pleases. Now, Lady Loddon, I have a very important question to ask you. Do you now believe your husband, the plaintiff in this action, is really Mark Loddon?
18: Well, Lady Loddon?
22: No. No, he is not Mark Loddon.
18: Mr. Foxley? When I adjourned the court yesterday in view of the plaintiff's sudden indisposition, you had not closed your examination.
1: I shall not distress Lady Loddon by any more questions, my lord.
18: I see. Lady Loddon, will you come into the witness box for Sir Wilfred's cross-examination?
23: Lady Loddon, your husband is most anxious that I should not cross-examine you. You'll forgive me if I overrule his wishes.
22: Certainly, Sir Wilfred. You must do your duty.
23: Well, now. When did you first suspect that your husband was not Sir Mark?
22: It's so difficult to explain. I never exactly suspected until yesterday.
23: I see.
22: And yet, even from the first, I felt there was something different about him. Yes, even when he first came back from the war.
23: Something different?
22: I never told anyone. I couldn't. But I couldn't understand why his return didn't seem to revive what I used to feel for him. I had so longed for it. And when it came, there seemed to be a sort of wall between us, a wall I could never pass through.
23: A wall?
22: There was no confidence between us. There were things I could never ask him, things he would never talk about.
23: Wasn't that natural, Lady Loddon, after those years of separation and after all he had gone through?
22: I've tried so hard to think so, but now I understand.
23: Now you understand.
22: Since yesterday.
23: You mean your suspicions became more definite yesterday?
22: Yes.
23: But why only yesterday?
22: After hearing the evidence, after seeing that man...
23: Number 15. If your husband is, in fact, Frank Welney, number 15 should be Mark Lawton. Is that what you mean?
22: I don't know. I don't know if my husband is Frank Welney. I only know he isn't Mark.
23: You mean you don't believe he is Mark?
22: Isn't that the same thing?
23: Not quite, Lady Lawton. Now, would you swear to recognize number 15?
22: No. That's just it. I couldn't. That's the terrible part. I can't recognize him at all. I can't. But I saw my husband's face when that poor man came into court. I saw that he recognized him. You did, Mark. You recognized him. You did.
0: Silent in court, Mark.
23: Lady Lawton, you began your evidence yesterday.
22: Yes.
23: Before doing so, did you ask your husband for any explanation?
22: No, there was no time.
23: Well, don't you think, if your husband's expression impressed you so strongly, that you ought to have asked for his explanation? After all, you might have misunderstood it.
22: I saw it, Sir Wilfred. I couldn't misunderstand it.
23: Since giving your evidence yesterday, have you asked your husband for an explanation of that look?
22: No. I haven't spoken to him. I spent the night at my father's house.
23: And your husband?
22: I suppose he was at home.
23: Alone? And at this crisis in his life?
22: Are you trying to torture me? If he could explain, hasn't he had all these years to do so? Why should I first learn of Frank Welney only after this libel was published?
23: Might there not well be some incidents in a strenuous and dangerous escape which any man might wish to forget?
22: I'm his wife. Couldn't he trust me? Didn't I wait for him? Haven't I given everything to him? Everything, all these years, because I thought he was Mark.
23: Lady Lawton, supposing your husband could prove he was Sir Mark.
22: If he could prove it? Oh, how can he? Oh, dear.
18: Perhaps we can wait a few minutes for Lady Lawton to recover before you continue your cross-examination, Sir Wilfred.
23: I have no more questions to ask, my lord.
16: Neither have I, my lord. And I shall call no further evidence.
18: Then that closes the case for the defense.
16: Yes, my lord.
18: Well, Sir Wilfred, have you decided on any particular course? Is this case to go to the jury?
23: I wish to recall my client on the question of the uniform jacket, which was produced by Dr. Flordon yesterday.
18: He doesn't look to me fit to go into the box again, but he has the right to give his evidence on that one point, if he wishes.
23: Sir Mark, will you go to the box?
18: And he can, if he wishes, give his evidence sitting down.
2: Thank you, my lord.
23: Sir Mark, you had an opportunity yesterday of seeing the uniform jacket produced by Dr. Flordon.
2: Yes.
23: You admit that it is a rifle brigade jacket?
2: Most certainly. I have no doubt it was mine.
0: Silence!
18: Do you mean your uniform was on number 15 when he was found by Dr. Flordon?
2: Yes, my lord.
23: Will you tell the court, Sir Mark, how your jacket came to be on number 15?
2: Buckingham was speaking the truth when he said he went foraging that night, leaving Welney and me together. He was away a long time, so Welney went...

0: I hate to think of it even now.
1: Go on, Sir Mark.
0: I thought I'd killed him. I suddenly realized where I stood. I'd lost my two companions. I felt sure they'd been captured, and on top of that, I'd killed a German soldier. That meant certain death if I was caught.
2: Go on.
0: It seemed to me my only chance of getting through was to get out of my uniform and get into a German one. So I changed uniforms with the man I'd killed, or thought I'd killed. Of course, I took everything out of my own pockets. Then I ran for all I was worth. If I hadn't made the change, I'd never have got through. Never, never, never.
2: Is there anything else you wish to add, Sir Mark?
0: Only this. Unless someone changed the uniform again after I got away, that poor devil whom Dr. Flordon saved is not an Englishman at all. He's that German soldier.
2: Thank you, Sir Mark. That is all.
3: Do you wish to cross-examine, Mr. Foxley?
4: If it pleases your lordship. Are you sure, witness, that you're fit for cross-examination? Whatever view the jury may take, there's no doubt you had a great shock.
0: Yes. Yes, I've had a great shock. Yet in some ways I feel fitter to answer your questions than I was 2 days ago.
4: And what does that mean?
0: The shock seems to have brought a few things back to me. I believe I might be able to tell you a bit more now of pre-war events than I could then.
4: Very interesting. But this encounter with the German soldier was not pre-war. Why haven't we heard of it before?
0: I didn't think it mattered then.
4: Then? If it's true, why suppress it?
0: Because until yesterday, I didn't know that poor devil was alive. I might be Wellney, or Wellney might be me. What happened to that German could make no difference until you produced that jacket.
4: And you never mentioned the matter to anyone before today?
0: No.
4: Not even to your wife?
0: No, no, no. I didn't want her to associate me with that sort of thing.
4: What sort of thing? What are you keeping back?
0: I did what I did in hot blood.
4: What did you do to that German of yours?
0: I told you! Leave me alone.
4: Have you? What are you keeping back?
0: The way I killed him.
2: But I have a note of what you said. I brought the butt down on his head. He dropped like a stone.
0: Yes, yes.
4: Is that the truth? I want an answer. Haven't we got it all even now?
0: No, not all. Not all. I'll tell you. My first blow smashed his arm. Oh, he gave a dreadful scream. More noise would have brought up some of his friends. He was down, helpless. I saw red. Well, I had to finish him off. I had to. If I was to have a chance of getting away and getting home and seeing
2: Take
0: my
2: your
0: family.
2: Your time, Sir Mark.
4: How many more blows did you give him?
0: Oh, how can I tell? Blow after blow. I can't think of it. I don't want to think of it. I've tried to forget it all these years. I won't remember it. Never told my wife. I couldn't tell her. Oh, there was always that between us, keeping us apart. She told the truth. It was the truth. Never since the war have I been the Mark Ludden she promised to marry.
4: So we seem to be right. You are a man capable of brutal murder.
0: Did you ever serve in the war, Mr. Foxley? Oh, don't bother to answer. I know it. If you can't see the difference between murdering a fellow prisoner and killing an enemy soldier who's fired on you, whose continued existence would cut you off from life, from liberty, and home and wife.
4: Can you produce a shred of evidence that would substantiate your story?
0: No. Oh, it all depends on my word.
4: What became of the German uniform you say you escaped in?
0: Oh, I burnt it when I reached our lines. I wanted to forget it.
4: That is unfortunate. It might have given the name or regimental number of your mythical German.
0: Oh, I can give you his name and regimental number.
4: Never mind the number. Perhaps I can tell you the name. Wasn't it Mark Ludden?
0: No, it wasn't.
2: My lord, it doesn't appear to interest my friend, but I'm sure it would interest the jury. Sir Mark, I want you to tell the court the name of that German soldier.
0: Karl Geist.
2: Karl Geist. Are you sure of that name?
0: Yes, my lord.
2: How?
0: Here it is on his identity disc.
2: Identity disc? Usher, please pass the disc to me. You swear this was on the body of the German soldier whose uniform you exchanged for your own?
0: I do, my lord. I took it with his uniform.
2: And you've kept it all these years?
0: Yes, it's been locked in my safe. After Dr. Flordon's evidence yesterday, I drove specially home last night to get it.
2: It seems to me it becomes increasingly difficult for a jury to give a verdict in this case.
0: Let me say this here and now, Lord. I only want the verdict for the sake of one person, my son. I've already lost the only verdict I wanted for myself, my wife.
5: Oh, no, Mark.
0: But I want my son to know that I was entitled to be his father.
2: I have no further questions to ask, my lord. You may leave the box. Well, Mr. Foxley, are you going to address the jury?
4: My lord.
0: My lord. Something has just come back to me.

0: What is it?
1: May I look at my jacket, my lord?
0: Certainly. Usher, pass the jacket to the plaintiff. Although I don't see how it'll help.
1: Thank you. My lord, will someone please lend me a knife?
0: A knife? What for?
1: I want to cut out something I sewed into the back of my breast pocket.
2: Silence.
0: Usher, thrust the plaintiff a pocket knife. When did you sew this something into your jacket?
1: In the prison camp, before I escaped. I sewed into the lining a photograph and 2 50-mark notes. They're still here. And here is the photograph.
0: May I see it, Sir Mark? Usher, please pass the photograph to me.
1: It was taken years ago, but I suppose you can recognize it.
0: Perhaps I can, Sir Mark. But it's your evidence, not mine. And I think you should tell the jury yourself.
1: Yes, it all begins to come back to me, my lord. This is the photograph my wife gave me when we were engaged. I took it with me to France. I always had it in that pocket.
3: Don't distress yourself, Lady Loddon.
0: Yes, this is a photograph of Lady Loddon. I see something is written on it. To darling Mark, with all my love, Enid.
1: With all my love.
4: What have I done? What have I done?
1: Yes, I remember now. That photograph was taken at Windsor the day of our engagement.
0: Yes, I see it was taken by our Windsor photographer. Your memory certainly seems to have improved, Sir Mark.
1: To be repudiated in court by your own wife is a bigger shock, my lord, than any shell can give.
4: Oh, Mark.
5: My lord, it is abundantly clear that the plaintiff has been the victim of an appalling mistake. The jury will not be troubled in this case. The allegation will be withdrawn, an apology published, and financial compensation made.
6: Your lordship will appreciate that this action was not brought to recover money.
0: Quite clearly not. And I hope that through this trial, something more than money has been recovered by Sir Mark and Lady Loddon.
7: Mark, will you ever forgive me? Will you ever understand how I felt with that barrier between us?
1: Do you love me, Enid? You still love me after hearing the evidence I was forced to give in court?
7: I love you with all my heart.
1: Then it's you who must forgive me. Oh, I would have given the world to keep it from you.
7: No. For it's better this way. And now we're free. Free from memories, free from the past. And nothing can ever come between us again.

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So until next week then, a very good night to you all.

0: But I've had 5 cups already. I'll have to go in a minute. You know, I promised the vicar I'd drop these old boots and shoes in for next week's jumble sale. I'm running a stall with Mrs. Frisbee, you know.
1: Oh, well, old boots are always useful. I expect I'll be in the middle of cast-off clothing with Mr. Bolton.
0: Oh, that will be nice for you. You know, he's such a gentleman, is Mr. Bolton. He always cocks his little finger when he blows his nose.
1: Well, I suppose it's his army training. I've nearly finished.
2: Oh, Danny, there you are. You forgot my coffee cup. Oh, by the way, do you recognize me with this nylon stocking over my head?
1: No, Mr. Patrick.
2: Ah, then how do you know it's me?
1: Well, who else would be wandering round the house with a stocking over his head?
2: Yes, that's very true. Oh, it's Mrs. Lancaster, isn't it? Good afternoon.
0: Oh, yes. Good afternoon, Mr. Carter.
1: Mr. Patrick, it's the church jumble sale next Wednesday.
2: Oh, yes.
1: I was wondering about any old clothes.
2: No, thank you, Nanny. I've got plenty.
0: Does he often walk around like that with a nylon stocking pulled over his head?
1: Oh, he's always trying out bits of business for his books, you see. Last year he broke a toe jumping off the garage roof.
0: Oh, good heavens. Oh, that must have been very painful for him.
1: Oh, not for him. It was the postman's toe Mr. Patrick landed on.

0: Mrs. Harris, he didn't.
1: He did.
0: He asked you to marry him, Mr. Bolton.
1: That's right. Last Sunday during bell ringing practice, I almost fluffed me triple bob.
0: Yes, yes, well, you would, dear. I mean, he is a verger, after all.
1: Well, I don't mind that. It's just that, I'm old-fashioned about these things. I don't love them.
0: Love. It's just a word at our age, dear. You know, my Harold, rest his soul, for his last 3 years, he was just something to wind my wool on. Now, you take my advice, dear. Get Mr. Bolton down the aisle before he comes to his senses.
1: Oh, but I've already refused him. As nicely as I could, of course.
0: You said no?
1: I made the excuse that Mr. Patrick and the girls need me here. After all, what would I do with the husband?
0: We mustn't miss the shops, dear. Will your Mr. Patrick be all right?
1: Yes. When he's busy working on his new book, nothing interrupts.
2: The Archers, what wouldn't the Archers do at this stage?
3: Good heavens! It's black-hearted Carter, the scourge of the Spanish Main.
2: Hmm?
3: I wondered where my other stocking had gone.
2: Oh, this, yes. Here you are, Anna. I was trying something out for the book. You know, it was very tight, that stocking. I think I needed a larger size, actually. 6 7/8 or something like that.
4: Oh, it's all right. I'll get it. Hello.
5: Oh, good afternoon, miss. My name is Arthur Bolton. I wonder if I might see Matilda.
4: You might and you might not. Who's Matilda?
5: Matilda Harris. I believe she resides as a resident of this residence.
4: Harris? I don't... Oh, you mean Nanny.
5: That's it, yes, yes. She isn't expecting me, but it's turned out such a lovely day, you know, real parade ground weather, that I thought we might...
2: Good afternoon.
5: Oh, good afternoon, sir. I thought we might go picking bluebells together on Amsterdam, sir.
2: Well, that's very kind of you, it really is, but I'm rather busy, Mr.
4: Is Mr. Bolton, Daddy. It's Nanny he's come to see.
2: I'm afraid she's gone out shopping, but do come in.
5: Oh, thank you very much, sir.
2: I don't think she'll be very long.
4: I remember now, I've heard Nanny talking about you.
5: Oh, really?
4: Didn't you spend 22 years in the buff?
5: Buffs, miss, buffs.
2: Yes, well, you girls go and make a nice cup of tea for our visitor, will you?
4: All right, come on.
5: Tea, eh? Tea. Oh, yes, tea, yes. I'll very kind, yes.
2: Well, do sit down. Have you known Nanny long?
5: Oh, almost a year, sir. No, I have, in fact, asked the lady to be my wife, sir.
2: Good grief. I mean, really? What did she say?
5: Well, she said yes, sir. In a way.
2: What way?
5: Well, she said no. But only because of you and yours.
2: Me and my what?
5: Daughters, sir. Oh. Well, she feels you need her more than I do. And putting it bluntly, she feels you lot couldn't wash behind your ears without her help. Metaphysically speaking, of course.
2: Oh, good heavens, I hadn't... And that's the only reason, because of us.
5: Well, so she assures me, sir. I'd make a very good husband, you know. I once attacked a Jerry single-handed.
2: And after all, what more can any woman want?
4: Here we are.
5: Oh, yes, look, I think I'd best be leaving. I feel I may have said something that I did not intend to.
4: Aren't you going to have a cup of tea?
5: Oh, yes, that's most kind of you. Well, thank you very much. Well, I'll be off.
2: Mr. Bolton, I had no idea that you and Nanny, Matilda, were, nobody's indispensable.
5: Well, goodbye, sir. I'd appreciate it if you didn't mention I was here. I don't want her to think, well, you know, going behind her back under her nose, so to speak.
2: No. Goodbye.
5: Yeah,
2: bye-bye. Oh, poor old Nanny. Girls?
4: Mm-hmm.
2: You know what that chap just told me? He's asked Nanny to marry him.
4: Marry him?
2: Yes, he has, and apparently she would do, too, but for loyalty to us.
4: You mean it's just us stopping her?
2: So he said.
3: Well, he wouldn't lie. I mean, he's a verger.
2: Exactly. And now we know what he's verging on. Marriage to Nanny.
4: So if it wasn't for us, she'd be up the aisle like a rat up a drain pipe.
2: Yes. Karen. Cara, where do you pick up these phrases? Rat up a drainpipe. So, we've got to show her that she isn't indispensable to us.
3: But she is.
2: I know that, but we mustn't be selfish. It's up to us to stand on our own feet or pause in H.G. Wells' case. Now, come on, we've got to organize ourselves.

0: Oh, I'm home. Miss Anna, Miss Karen. Well, what are you doing?
1: Hi, sexpot. We're just having a little clean-up. I'm doing the polishing.
0: Well, you won't get much of a shine with that, dear. That's a can of shaving cream.
1: Is it? Oh, yes. Well, we don't want a whiskery sideboard anyway.
0: No, I suppose not. Anna, dear, yes? You've had the nozzle of that vacuum cleaner in the wrong end. You've been blowing instead of socking.
2: Is that what it was? I wondered why there was such a shambles.
0: Where's your father?
1: He's in the kitchen.
0: In my kitchen? Now, what's he doing in there?
3: Chick, chick, chick, chick, chicken. Lay a little egg for me. Chick, chick, chick, chick, chicken. I want one for my tea.
1: Mr. Patrick.
3: What's the matter? Oh, Nanny, I expect you're wondering why I'm wearing this pinafore, eh?
0: Well, I did wonder, yes.
3: I couldn't find one of your aprons, you see, and a cook has to wear something.
0: A cook?
3: Yes, I decided I'd do dinner tonight, you know, chicken. It takes a long while to roast, doesn't it?
0: Well, it would, just cooking by the oven light, yes. This is the on switch. Now, what about the stuffing?
3: Didn't need any, Nanny. It was full of things already, all wrapped up in... They've got a very good way of doing things these days. The plastic bags are very neat, aren't they?
0: Mr. Patrick, this is my job.
3: Yes, yes, I know that, but I've always wanted to learn to cook. In case you ever decide to leave us for any reason, Nanny.
0: Me? Leave? Mr. Patrick, why have you sliced up all these loaves?
3: Because I didn't know how to turn off the electric carving knife.
0: It's this little switch here.
3: Ah, now you tell me. If I'd known that before, I wouldn't have sliced up 10 pounds of carrots and 15 pounds of potatoes as well.
0: You didn't.
3: Well, what else could I do? I didn't dare put it down. Just about to give myself a short back and sides when the battery ran out. Ah, you smell that, Nanny. Isn't that beautiful?
0: Soup as well?
3: Yes, soup's the easiest of the lot these days, I find. All you have to do is open the packets.
0: Packets?
3: Yes, I use this lot here. There's minestrone, oxtail, onion, tomato. They're all in there. What's this one? It appears that we'll be having soup with just a subtle hint of custard powder, too.
0: Mr. Patrick, don't you like my cooking?
3: Oh, of course we do, Nanny. It's very good, but one gets bored with good food, you know? Besides, we don't want you to think that we can't manage on our own, and that if you ever wanted to, well, seek pastures new, as it were, you wouldn't be able to because your conscience wouldn't let you, or something like that, if you see what I mean. If you don't, well, never mind. I must get on with my potatoes. Now, put your feet up, Nanny. I'll boil them.
0: No, thank you, Mr. Patrick. I had a bath last night. Well, if I'm not needed here, I'll go and change the sheets.
3: No need, Nanny. The girls have done that already.
0: They have?
3: Yes, they've been enjoying themselves. They say housework is quite fun, really.
0: Well, they've never found it funny before.
3: That's because they've never really got down to it. I mean to say, look at me. I've never enjoyed cooking before.
0: Well, I don't know. It isn't natural somehow. My place is here over the stove, Mr. Patrick, and yours is in the study over your typewriter.
3: Well, I'll tell you what, Nanny. Why don't you nip into the study and start your memoirs, hey? 30 years on a hot plate, something like that. I'm quite happy here. I'm enjoying my cook. Nay! Smoke! Something on fire!
0: It's the oven gloves. You left them on the grill. Pull them off with the tongs.
3: All right, Nanny. Don't panic. Don't panic. I've got them. What do I do with them? There we are. That'll put them out.
0: Yes, Mr. Patrick, I'm sure it will. But I don't know what kind of flavor you've given the soup now.

0: managed to get a few more things for this afternoon.
1: This afternoon?
0: It's the jumble sale, dear. I got this nightie from the woman at number 47. You know, the one with 5 children. Hardly been worn, she said. Should be worth a couple of bob.
1: I'm sure she'll do very well.
0: Oh, yes. Oh, yes, and here's a see-through blouse Mrs. Frisbee just bought, but she lost her nerve.
1: Well, they seem to be managing quite well without me.
0: Who are, dear?
1: Mr. Patrick and the girls. They've been running the house by themselves for the past week. Haven't let me lift a finger. Even the dog's been getting his own bones.
0: Oh, well, now's your chance to take it easy.
1: And Mr. Patrick even worked out the menus for the week. Here, take a look.
0: Oh, Tuesday dinner, beans on toast. Wednesday, mushrooms on toast. Thursday, cheese on toast. It's not very adventurous, is it, dear?
2: Ah, but look at Friday, Miss
0: Lang. Friday, chicken a la Hispaniola. Stuffed with pimento and garlic in a wine sauce.
3: Yes.
0: How did it turn out?
3: I burnt it. We had egg on toast instead. Now, what did I come in for? Oh, yes, where's the black boot polish, Nanny?
1: Oh, you're not going to do the bath again.
3: That was an accident. Ah, here it is.
1: Mr. Patrick, the church jumble sale is this afternoon. I was going to ask for time off, but since I haven't had any time on all week...
3: Nonsense, you toddle off, Nanny. You're not needed here. You go ahead.
1: You see? He won't let me do it.
0: Oh, there's a pan boiling over.
1: Oh, yes, I could turn that off, couldn't I? Oh, yes.
3: That's my little job, Nanny. Actually, I came back to my radio. Nearly time for housewife's choice.
0: Oh, he does seem to be enjoying himself, doesn't he? You know, you'll have to face it, dear. It looks as if they've decided to go it on their own. I mean, nobody's indispensable.
1: But that's what Mr. Patrick said. Do you really think that's it? They don't want me?
0: Well, it's obvious, isn't it, dear? I mean, this is his way of letting you know.
1: Well, I suppose I do cost a lot. What with SET and health stamps and pinafores, the price they are.
0: You're a luxury, dear.
1: A luxury?
0: Yes. It's like caviar and electric blankets. You know, I expect he's only kept you on this long because you were the girl's nanny. This job is just a sinecure.
1: But if I leave, who's going to iron his newspaper in the mornings?
0: Oh, I expect you... Pardon?
1: He can't stand a wrinkled Times. And what about his rhubarb pies?
0: You don't iron them.
1: No, but I make them for him, and he eats them sometimes. Oh, I don't know what to do for the best.
0: Oh, well, if I thought I was a liability, I'd know what I'd do. I'd resign.
1: Yes, well, it does seem as if they can manage without me.
3: I can't keep this up much longer. The whole place is in chaos. Surely Nanny realizes by now that we can manage without her. Oh,
4: well,
3: my back.
4: I've worked out a method of cutting down on the dusting of the study.
3: How?
4: I've broken half the ornaments.
3: You know, I'm not well. I feel sick. I think my ankles are swollen up.
4: You have very interesting symptoms.
3: Yes, and I've got dishpan hands, I've got housemaid's knee, and I've discovered a new one. Cheese grater's finger.
4: I wondered why you were wearing that plaster.
3: What's Karen doing?
4: Her nut, last time I saw her. She has a huge pile of washing to do. How do you get your socks so dirty?
3: No effort, I just put them on my feet and let them get on with it by themselves. Oh, well, I suppose I'd better get on with my shoe polishing. You know, if Nanny does want to go off and marry this Bolton chap, we're giving her plenty of opportunity.
4: Daddy, you're polishing my suede.
3: Oh, no.
5: Daddy, the washing machine's gone berserk.
3: Well, switch it off.
5: I can't.
3: Oh, good grief. Now, look, where are the controls? There must be a switch somewhere. There's so much foam about, it's impossible. Come on, help me. Let's get some of this foam out of the way.
4: Righto.
5: Where can we put it?
4: Drop it on the floor.
5: Oh.
3: How did this happen?
5: I think I used too many packets of detergent.
3: And to think that someday you're going to grow up and get married. Karen, what's this, a Wellington boot?
5: Well, they were all muddy. I was going to wash them.
3: In the washing machine? Honest. How do you stop this thing? Oh. Nothing like a little technical know-how, is there?
4: Well, anyway, this lot ought to be clean now. It's been in for hours. Oh, here's my nice clean blouse with the blue-black patches. Here's your shirt with the blue-black patches.
3: I haven't got a shirt with...
4: You have now. And here in the pocket, your nice clean fountain pen.
3: Oh, Karen. Didn't you go through the pockets?
5: I didn't want to be nosy.
3: But the ink from my pen has run out over everything.
5: Oh, never mind, Daddy. You've got another whole bottle in the study.
3: Don't push your luck, young lady. Oh, dear. Wouldn't it be nice if Nanny had a big row with this Bolton chap and decided to stay with us? A bit difficult to think of having to do without Nanny, really.
1: And so I feel it would be in the interests of everybody if I gave in me notice.
4: Good, good.
1: Coping this finds you as it leaves me, your obedient servant.
0: Well, go on, sign it.
1: Do you really think I should?
0: Well, if you don't, he might think it's from the dog or something.
1: Yes. Matilda Harris, brackets, Nanny. Close brackets. I'll leave this on his typewriter. He's bound to see it there.
0: It's what he's been waiting for, more than likely.
1: Oh, well, perhaps it's all for the best. I suppose at least they'll learn to stand on their own 6 feet now.
0: Well, come along, dear. There's no use worrying, and we'll be late for the jumble sale.
1: I suppose I'll soon find some other job.
0: Oh, of course you will, dear. Go to the labor exchange.
1: Oh, they're short-handed there, are they? Oh. Well, you go on, will you? I'll just stick this in his roller.
0: It's the best place for it. Now, hurry up, or we really will be late.
2: There we are, madam, a fine, sturdy pair of braces. It'll hold your husband's trousers up forever, will it?
6: Oh, I'm sorry. My husband's a Scot. He wears a kilt.
2: Oh, well, you can't win them all, can you? We'll be coining it, Mrs. Harris. We'll be coining it.
1: I hope so, Mr. Bolton.
2: I was wondering, after the jumble sale, perhaps my place, you know, with a cup of cocoa, I could show you my cigarette card collection.
1: It's a great temptation, but I don't think I should.
2: Oh, nonsense, my dear. We only live once, you know.
1: But I...
2: We could be very happy together, Matilda, you and me.
1: Oh, I am sorry, Mr. Bolton. As I said, I needed Mr. Patrick and the girls. Well, at least they used to need me.
2: Well, nobody's indispensable, Matilda. He said as much when I told him about us.
1: Mr. Patrick? Oh, you were round at the house?
2: Yes, I was...
1: What did you say to him?
2: Well, I told him about you and what you told me, and that by keeping working there, he was ruining your chance of a life of bliss with me.
1: So that's what it's all been about. Oh, you lovely thing. Lovely thing you are. I wouldn't marry you if you were the last man on earth.
2: What?
1: Oh, that letter!
2: What letter? Matilda! What the flippin' heck's going on here?
0: Mr. Bolton! I quite like cocoa, and I just adore cigarette cards.
2: Really? Well, now, supposing we take a little trip to my place after we've finished dinner tonight.
0: Mr. Bolton! Oh, you are a one!
4: See-through blouses, Karen?
5: I don't know. I've never had one.
4: You have now. I've burnt a hole through it with the iron.
5: Anna, how can I wear that now?
4: Well, Cleopatra did. She used to troll around like that. You can call it the new lopsided look.
5: Oh, thanks.
3: Hey, girls, look at this. Look! A letter from Georgie, my agent, and a cheque for £400. Paperback rights in Albanian, she said. Now, what about that, eh?
4: £400? That's marvellous.
3: Yes, we'll send the laundry out next week. £400 has just about covered it. Ouch!
5: What's the matter, Daddy?
3: Oh, just a touch of washerwoman's wrist, I think. My hand's waterlogged. Yes, Larry, watch out.
1: Have you seen a letter lying about? I left it...
3: This one?
1: Ah, that'll be it. Ah, oh, thank you, Mr. Patrick. I'll have it back.
3: Hey, Larry, what are you doing? That's my letter.
1: No, Mr. Patrick, it's mine. And you don't really want it.
3: Oh, yes, I do.
1: No, you don't. No, it's all a mistake. Please forget all about it. It'll be much better all round.
3: Are you worried about Albania's balance of payments or something?
1: No, it's just that...
3: But hey,
4: Larry, what are you doing?
3: You've gone mad.
4: Don't do that.
3: There's a cheque for £400 in that envelope.
1: I don't care. Pardon?
3: You can't just walk around just tearing up people's letters.
1: Oh, dear. There's my letter over there, still in your typewriter. Oh, I'm sorry. What must you think of me?
4: She's out of it. Oh, goodness.
3: Nanny, why don't you sit down for a moment, Nanny? Karen. Get a doctor.
4: Right, Dad.
3: There you are, Nanny. Come on, how about tearing these up, eh? Lots of lovely, lovely envelopes. Mm-hmm. And they're all different sizes. Go on, go on. Tear them up into little bitty pieces. Go on, enjoy yourself, yeah?
1: Certainly not. I've done nothing but sit down for the past week. I'm positively numb. And if it's me and Mr. Bolton that's been worrying you, I'm not going to marry him. I'm going into the kitchen to make me a steak and kidney pie.
4: Oh, Nans, with dumplings.
3: Mm-hmm. And mushrooms, those little button things.
7: He wants to know if her palms are damp.
3: What? Oh, the doctor. Yes, I'll speak to him. Hello? No, it's all a mistake, really. No, she's not married Mr. Bolton now. No. Oh, by the way, do you have anything for Cheese Grater's finger or Washerman's wrist? That's funny. He hung up.

0: people over there in the control tower must know how desperate we are. Just do exactly as we tell you, and nobody will get hurt. We're willing to wait 3 hours, no more. You make one mistake or don't meet the deadline, we'll blow this plane, ourselves, and 140 passengers all the way to Santosh. Is that clear?
1: Quite clear, but you haven't given us much time.
0: Enough. You've got the names of the 10 prisoners we want released and brought here. So that seems to be about everything. Oh, yes. Don't let anybody or any vehicle come near this plane. Keep well clear. The only communication will be as we are now, by radio telephone. We'll be waiting. And 1 minute of your 3 hours has passed already.
1: We'll contact the right authorities and let them know your demands. Over and out. Well, you heard that. We must move fast. Andre, contact the military while I call Senor Casal.
2: It was April 1972, and I was a passenger on board that plane. Perhaps you didn't read about it in the press, because it was during a period when hijacks were almost a daily occurrence. We were en route from Brasilia to Buenos Aires when the 3 political terrorists made their move and took over the plane. We landed at Sao Paulo Airport, and it was not until the plane was actually taxiing in that the terrorists made their demand. The release of 10 political colleagues and $1 million. Naturally, my fellow passengers were terrified at first, especially when we knew what they planned to do if their demands weren't met in full. We were warned to keep in our seats with the belts fastened, and only one stewardess was allowed to move around and minister to our needs. From my window seat, I could see no activity outside. It was as though nothing was happening to save us. But we knew nothing of Captain Ramirez and his ingenuity. Already, he talked to the terrorists from the control tower and got them to increase the time from 1 to 3 hours. Enough time to make a plan.
1: We can't let them get away with it, Senor Casal. If we do, it will happen again and again.
3: The government is well aware of that, Captain Ramirez. However, the lives of the passengers and crew must be taken into consideration. Most of the passengers are foreign nationals. Their deaths could lead to some very nasty recriminations.
4: Yes, yes, I realize that.
1: But it grates on me to think of them getting away with it. Killers, that's all they are, Senor Casal.
3: I know how you feel. You wouldn't be grounded in wearing an artificial leg if it had not been for that attempted hijacking last year. You were very brave and saved the airline a lot of money.
4: I could do it again.
3: You're hell-bent on revenge for the loss of your leg, Captain Ramirez. Especially as one of the prisoners to be released is the man who engineered last year's hijack. But do not let it cloud your judgment.
1: We must not give way to them.
3: The government has already given way. The prisoners are on their way here.
4: And the money?
3: That will take a little longer. But we shall meet the deadline.
1: Senor Casal, let me have a go at them.
3: No, Captain. It involves too much risk.
1: What if I tell you a plan, one that will work? All that has to be done is for me to get on board that plane.
3: Out of the question. How can you do anything?
1: You look at my leg. You think because I am a cripple that I am useless. Well, let me tell you something, Senor Casal. Many years ago, somebody told me I must always turn a disadvantage into an advantage.
3: Please, Captain Ramirez, I'm not in the mood for riddles.
1: I have an artificial leg, yes. But what I have in mind, that is a big advantage.
3: Will you get to the point? The prisoners will be arriving at any moment.
1: My artificial leg is partially hollow. Do you realize what that means? It means I can take a weapon on board that plane without arousing their suspicion. And who else can do that?
3: Oh, really? Surely you are not suggesting I give you permission to go aboard and shoot it out with them. These men are desperate, and they mean what they say about blowing up the plane, killing themselves and the passengers.
1: That is not
3: please,
1: what I am...
3: Please, please, Captain, no. I respect your courage and determination, but I cannot allow you to put so many lives in jeopardy.
1: You have the wrong idea, Senor Casal. There is no question of having a shootout with the hijackers. It would be suicidal, I know. Particularly as there will be 13 of them now. I have another idea. If you will only listen to me, please.
3: Oh, very well, but I do not see what any man can do alone in a situation like
1: this. First, I must get them to extend the deadline by another hour. And then I want you to help me.
2: Meanwhile, we passengers could only sit and hope. We saw an army truck at the airport building a mile away. Soldiers in green uniforms milled around it for a few minutes and then withdrew to the building. The truck turned and headed for the plane. On the back, men were waving towards us, and we all breathed a sigh of relief. It could only be the released prisoners. The government must have agreed to the hijackers' demands, and we'd be free in a few minutes. But it was not to be so. The ex-prisoners trooped on board and greeted their fellows with loud cries and numerous bat slaps. We continued our wait, now having 13 pairs of eyes watching us instead of 3. Time dragged with agonizing slowness, and none of us dared to ask what they finally planned to do with us, fearing what the reply would be.
3: Control tower here. Can you read me? Can you read me?
0: Yes. What is it? Has the money arrived yet?
3: Any time now. It's on its way.
0: Very good.
3: How were the passengers?
0: We're looking after them well. They want for nothing except their freedom.
3: Listen. We've released those men to you. Why don't you release the passengers in return?
0: No, senor. That way we would lose too much bargaining power. The passengers travel with us to our destination.
3: Which is?
0: You shall know that when we've taken off.
3: Have you enough fuel?
0: Si, plenty. Time is ticking by, senor. Time is nearly up. 10 minutes to go.
3: You can spare a few extra minutes.
0: No. Every extra minute adds to our risk. Delay only benefits you, my friend.
3: When the money arrives, how do you want it transferred to the plane?
0: The rear door is open. One man will bring it, on foot, unarmed. He will come inside and remain with us until we release the passengers.
3: Yes, the usual procedure.
0: You have experience of these things, senor. It is a tried and reliable method.
3: I know. I read the papers. All right, I think the money's arrived. There's a lot of activity back here.
0: Very good, senor. Send it over. But be sure it is correct. We shall carefully check it before takeoff.
3: I'll see to that. Over and out.
5: Well, Captain Ramirez, all has been done exactly as you told me. Did you make your arrangement with the hijackers?
3: I didn't have to. The one I was talking to suggested it himself. Andre, will you take over my place here? And call them up in a minute and just chat to them. The one I have been talking to is called Sanchez.
6: Very good, Captain.
5: I hope you know what you are doing. It seems a very harebrained plan to me.
3: But you've seen the holes in it yet?
5: Well, no. But these things have a habit of backfiring.
3: You have my word that I won't act hastily. As for the bags, well, I know the mentality of these people. They will have eyes only for the money, not the bags.
5: Let us go down to the change room and make you ready. I still have my misgivings, nevertheless.
3: Control tower, you. Can you read me? Can you read me?
2: Looking out of the plane window, I saw a lone man coming towards the plane with a very pronounced limp. He was wearing a plain blue denim overall and carrying 2 big leather bags. Behind me, 2 of the hijackers stood, one on each side of the open door, machine guns leveled at the approaching figure.
7: Halt! And identify yourself.
8: Camilo Ramirez. I have been ordered to bring these bags to you.
7: Come to the foot of the ladder and throw one up. The one on your left hand.
8: As you wish. Ladies!
7: All right, stay there. Carlo, take this bag and check the contents. Be quick.
3: See?
7: Tell me, are you air or ground crew?
8: I was the man you were talking to before on the radio telephone.
7: Ha ha, my friend from the control tower. So you know what is expected of you.
8: Yes. I am prepared to go with you.
9: Sanchez.
5: Hmm?
9: I know that man.
5: You do? What about him?
9: He is Captain Ramirez, the man who aborted my attempt to hijack a Brazilian airliner last year.
5: You were stupid, Gomes. That is why you've been in prison for so long.
9: Don't let him come on board. I'm warning you. He's clever, cunning. That is why they have sent him with the money.
5: Seeing him, the man's a cripple, useless. But even if he had 2 good legs, there's nothing he could do alone.
9: I don't like it, Sanchez.
5: Being in prison has made your brain soft. What can he do? Tell me that.
9: I don't know. Perhaps rouse the passengers into some kind
5: there
9: of...
5: There are 13 of us now. Besides that, to do such a thing would be a risk to the passengers' lives. They know who we are, and that we mean what we say when we promise to blow up the plane with all on board at the first sign of resistance. No, Gomes, you worry for nothing. Oh, he's an ex-pilot, and good. We can make use of him and see he goes nowhere near the passengers.
1: We have checked the money. It is correct if the other bag contains the same amount.
5: Excellent. So the pilot stand by for takeoff and make it known to the control tower. All right, Captain Ramirez. You can come on board.

0: In here, Captain. Make yourself comfortable. Francisco Gomez has told me all about you.
1: Ah, yes. I owe my limp to him.
2: You'd better tell me your destination, so we can get on course. No more than 1,500 miles. That's all we have fuel for.
0: Santiago, Chile. That's well within your range.
2: Right. Santiago it is.
3: It was only after we took off that the hijackers let the passengers into the picture and made a promise that we'd be safe to leave after they'd left the plane at Santiago. Captain Ramirez had been put in with the pilot, co-pilot, and navigator, which made his task easier. The note he'd prepared was...

0: When we leave the plane, you will be free to take off and return to São Paulo or continue your flight to Buenos Aires.
1: We'll have to refuel first.
0: Well, that is a problem that will no longer concern me. Perhaps the Chilean authorities will assist. Perhaps not. Their government is not on very good terms with yours at present.
2: The passengers, you are looking after them well.
0: You seem to be greatly concerned for their welfare, Captain Ramirez.
2: But for the passengers, we would have allowed you to blow yourselves up and the plane. The responsible person must be concerned for their welfare.
0: Well said, Captain. But there is no cause for alarm. We too wish to make their captivity as pleasant as possible in these circumstances. Meals and drinks are being served under our supervision.
2: I am pleased to hear it. You seem to be an educated, intelligent man. What makes you do a thing like this? Why?
0: Some people find life easy. Others don't. Some people complain. Others take action instead. I don't like life the way it is, Captain, and I'm a man of action.
2: Yes, yes, yes. And now you will be rich with the ransom money. You will divide it among your colleagues.
0: Not the 1 cent will be touched by us. It will be used to buy arms.
1: Hey, Sanchez, are you being friendly to my old enemy, Captain Ramirez?
2: Hello, Gomez.
0: I instructed you to stay with the passengers while they were eating.
1: I think you had better talk to the men, Roberto. They are getting out of hand.
0: What do you mean?
1: Most of them have found a drink.
0: I gave strict instructions that... Wait here and keep that man covered. I'll attend to this myself. Can't afford lack of discipline at a time like this.
3: So now I am left to guard the man who took away a year of my life. Have you any idea of what it is like to be locked in a stinky Brazilian jail? Ramirez, you are lucky I don't shoot you on the spot.
2: The firing of just one bullet could cause depressurization and the plane to crash. You should know that.
3: A knife, then.
2: You talk about your imprisonment as though you didn't deserve it, Gomez. What about me? I lost a leg through a bullet fired by you.
3: You should have done as you were told. You would have had your leg, and I wouldn't have had to go to jail.
2: I was doing my duty.
3: Duty? Bah! You moralists make me sick. Didn't you think that I was doing my duty, too? Helping to liberate Brazil from the corrupt and immoral men who run the country today? The sooner you and your kind are exterminated, the happier the world will be.
2: Yes, a world where every man is free. Free to cut his neighbor's throats. What a twisted ideology. Is that your kind of freedom, Gomez?
3: I won't waste my breath arguing. Hey, pilot. What time we get there, huh?
4: About another hour.
3: 1 hour to freedom. I got a lot to make up for. I wish I could find a way to have you put in a Chilean jail, Ramirez. I'd like to think of you rotting there for the rest of your life. Ah, what a revenge that would be.
5: While our plane did its circuitous route, Senor Caseo had done his part on the ground. A detachment of Brazilian troops were assembled at Belo Horizonte with instructions to keep out of sight. An operator in the control tower was briefed to give the impression that the plane was indeed coming into land at San Diego. The rest was up to Ramirez, should he ever get the opportunity to act. The greatest danger lay in the terrorists getting wind of the deception. Ramirez was desperately hoping that none knew what San Diego looked like from the air. However, as time passed, this fear was dispelled when the aircraft ran into heavy, low cloud.
6: That's a relief. Cloud and poor visibility all the way to Belo Horizonte, you say?
7: See, Senor Casal.
6: I wish the pilot would make contact. My toes are curling up with suspense. Oh, I'm beginning to wonder why I ever let Ramirez go through with this foolhardy scheme. So we lose 10 prisoners and $1 million. That is not the end of the world. The lives of those passengers are of prime importance. Is the frequency open?
7: For the past 10 minutes, senor.
6: Pity we cannot call them up.
7: That would make the hijackers suspicious, senor.
6: What are they doing up there? Gone via New York, maybe. Hey, what are you doing? Get your hand away from that radio.
4: I'll be making my approach in 5 minutes. I must call Santiago.
2: He can't land without doing so.
3: See. Call them up. And remember, I'm watching and listening.
4: You've been making no secret of that all along. Albatross, Port Jenny 228, calling Santiago. Can you read me? Over.

0: I'm just picking up the beam. Coming in at 110.
1: What
0: over.
1: Is your height? Over.
2: All right, Gomez. Go back to the passenger compartment. See all their seat belts are fastened.
3: Who's the pilot talking to?
4: Control turret San Diego. We're about to approach.
2: Oh, very good. Well, Captain Ramirez, your ordeal is nearly over. Mine too. Pilot, ask if you have any special instructions for us.
0: I have already. I'm to land on runway B and taxi to the north end. You and your men are to disembark there. When that is done, I have to turn and take off immediately.
2: Must be in a hurry to get rid of you. Very well. That is how we will do it.
3: I should take you with us, Captain Ramirez, eh? Bet Gomez would like to chop you up into little pieces.
4: And you'd let him, Sanchez?
2: But why not, Captain? We are enemies, yes?
4: Yes, we are enemies.
2: Oh, do not look so disturbed. I won't allow him to do it. Less complications, the better. Swift and simple. That is the secret of success.
0: I'm approaching now.
2: Very good. You will remain in here until I have my men clear of the plane. If anybody, passenger, or a member of the crew tries to stop us, we shall open fire. I hope that is clearly understood. I'm going to close this door now. Thank you for a pleasant trip. Perhaps we may fly again together some other day.
4: I doubt it very much. Well, he's made it easier for me.
0: So what are you going to do?
4: If your co-pilot would help me off with this leg, I'll explain. No, pull out.
5: That's right, thanks.
0: What? A machine pistol?
5: Yes, our hijackers have got enough shock in store for them.
0: I hope you're not planning to shoot that off inside the plane, Captain Ramirez.
5: No, don't be alarmed. I know what I'm doing. Now, you will pay attention to your landing.

0: It was a soft and easy landing. The plane taxied to the far end of the runway and turned, which the pilot had been told not to do until the hijackers had left the aircraft. The terrorists assembled at the forward door, the men in the rear keeping us covered with their guns. Believe me, we passengers were relieved to see them ready to go at last. The worst was over, so we thought. Far away on our right could be vaguely made out the airport buildings. I remember casually thinking at the time that they were rather small for a city such as San Diego.
1: Pull. All right, that will do.
2: But there's nobody here to meet us.
1: No. But the Chileans will keep away until the plane takes off.
2: I don't like it, Sanchez. It's too quiet.
1: Now you're suffering from bad nerves, my friend. Look, I want you to jump down and go over there. You see?
2: Alone?
1: You say you don't like it. Is that because you think this might be a trap for us?
2: Well, no, not really. You see, I...
1: Go down and make sure. When you reach that railing, wave to us. But for the life of me, I can't see how this can be a trap. Go now and be quick.
0: I saw one of the hijackers drop onto the tarmac and cautiously walk towards a high white railing on the fringe of the runway. He looked around him, then waved. The other men then left the aircraft and walked towards him, two of them carrying the bags of money.
3: Can you see them?
4: Yes, we're on the ground now.
1: Right. Wish me luck.
3: I want you to all keep your seats. It's going to be a little shooting, but you have nothing to fear.
0: I watched, petrified, as Captain Ramirez aimed his pistol out of the doorway and fired. His shots went right into the group of hijackers, cutting down several of them. The others turned to return the fire, but Captain Ramirez pointed what looked like a small pocket radio with a long antenna out of the door and squeezed it. The bags of money exploded in a sheet of flame, killing instantly the survivors. It had all happened in a brief moment. Yet even now, I can still see it in slow motion. In the distance, military trucks were racing out across the tarmac towards us. And Captain Ramirez was laughing.

0: All right, Captain Ramirez, so you won. But no more. I could not take another day like today.
1: Then tell me what you'll do if you get another hijacking, Senor Casal.
0: Well, I do not know. I do not even want to think about it.
1: That looks like a nice drink in your hand.
0: Si, help yourself.
1: You made a wonderful job with those bags.
0: Si. I had the contact fitted to the plastic explosive under the lining. I admit it was a very clever idea to have a radio-controlled detonator. Yes, very clever. But tell me, Captain, why did you use your gun first? You promised me you'd only use it if the plastic explosive failed.
1: I wanted to see the panic on their faces. For them to know they'd been tricked by me, a one-legged man. I wanted them to see me in the doorway. That, and that only, was my reward.

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Join us again next week at the same time for more Drama International.

mind, the silent herald of life and death, success or failure, the unseen force that measures man's destiny, reaching its most fateful moment as it slowly strikes the 11th.

0: occupied France in 1943, the French resistance carried out their tasks of sabotage, tracked and hunted by the Gestapo. A grim game of blind man's buff, plot and counterplot.
1: Commandant. Sir, he is here at last. Send him in.
2: Yes, right away, you dogs. I've been waiting for him. Don't you know better than to keep the commandant or the Gestapo waiting?
3: Heil Hitler!
1: Heil Hitler, you're late.
3: It was unavoidable, Herr Commandant. Your orders?
1: My orders were for you to get certain information for me. Have you done so?
3: Yes, Herr Commandant.
1: Good. You had their names? All their names?
3: Everyone, Herr Commandant.
1: Hey, you have done well. The Third Reich will reward you. We are generous to those who serve us well. How many names?
3: 16. 14 men and 2 women.
1: Excellent. And they are the leaders?
3: The leaders are the representatives of their Maquis group.
2: It does not matter whether they call themselves leaders or representatives. They are the brains behind each of the resistance groups.
3: Yes, Herr Commandant.
1: Yeah, so. You'll catch the brains of 16 of these Maquis bands.
3: 15, Herr Commandant.
1: You said there were 16 names.
3: 2 of them belong to the group here in Amiens. Jacques Duclos and his vice minister. But the others, Marcel Lamas is from a Paris district. So is the girl, Maxine.
1: I am not concerned with names now. You know where each one is staying here in Amiens?
3: Yes, Herr Commandant. I have the addresses here.
1: Give it to me. We will arrest each and every one of these cattle.
3: No, Herr Commandant.
1: Certainly not. The Gestapo will visit them at 3 o'clock in the morning. That is the best time for such business. Time when people are befuddled with sleep, you understand?
3: Yes, Herr Commandant.
1: The Third Reich rules these dogs by fear. And the Third Reich's instrument of fear is the Gestapo. When the Gestapo strikes, they strike with terror. Not only to those whom we take, but among their neighbors who are left, you understand?
3: The Herr Commandant could not put it more admirably.
1: I arrange such matters with artistry. Imagine, it is the middle of the night. They're all sound asleep. Suddenly, the knock. Oh, only the Gestapo knocks at such a time. The crash of rifle butts breaking down the door. We do not wait for them to open. They're huddled in their night clothes, cooled, half-dazed. We'll wreck the apartment in our search. And we leave with our victims. The Gestapo has struck.
4: Jacques, are you awake, darling?
5: At this hour of the morning, no, I am fast asleep.
4: If I pinch you...
5: Oh, very well, I was fast asleep.
4: I'm sorry.
5: No matter. Can you not sleep on it?
4: No. Jacques, I am afraid.
5: What is troubling you?
4: That is why it's so bad, I don't know. But I feel that something is wrong.
5: Oh, that is not like you, my darling.
4: Perhaps not. I think one day that Gestapo will catch us.
5: Oh, no, we are most careful. We shall not have long to wait now.
4: But what?
5: Soon our allies will land. Then the war will be over and we shall be free.
4: Sometimes I cannot imagine that will ever happen.
5: It must. That is what we work for. Our future, our children.
4: The children we cannot have. The children we dare not have now. Oh, Jacques, how much longer must we wait?
5: Here, perhaps 2. A little more patience, my darling.
4: If you are still alive.
5: Why do you say that?
4: Oh, I don't know. Yes, I do. That English agent, I do trust him.
5: But why? They have all come to Amiens to meet him. He has come from London.
4: Suppose he is a spy.
5: He was dropped from an aircraft. You helped bury the parachute.
4: He could have been dropped by the Luftwaffe.
5: But he has credentials, impeccable credentials.
4: They can be forged?
5: No, my little one, you worry too much. We are checking with London. He himself suggested it.
4: We shall not hear from London until tomorrow. That may be too late.
5: Oh, now you have made me worried. I wonder, is it possible? Tell me, why do you think he's a spy?
4: I don't know. That is what is so terrible. I don't know. Perhaps it is his eyes. They are so cold.
5: And perhaps it is your imagination.
4: No, there is something. Oh, if only I could remember.
5: He knew the password.
4: No, he could have got it from one of our people. Some of our people have been captured. A man can only stand so much in the hands of the Gestapo.
5: Yes, that is true. If you are right, it's serious, very serious. There are key men in Amir tonight. Ah, but I hope you are not right.
4: We shall soon know. Jacques, he talked too much about La Belle France and patriotism. The English do not talk like that.
6: There is the
4: Durnay. I'm right here.
5: Manette, my darling. Manette.
4: Goodbye, my husband.
6: Thank you,
4: I'm afraid we shall not see any children.

0: stay a little longer, Maxine?
1: You know I would like to stay with you always, Marcel. But this is not Paris.
0: I know. I shall be glad when we are back there.
1: It has been worthwhile to talk to this British agent. But I shall be relieved when it is tomorrow. And we can leave, Amiens.
0: I wish you did not have to go. But I'm afraid the patrol might pick you up.
1: I must go before it is light, darling. If I am seen leaving
0: here... No, it would be dangerous. You must walk by the cafe in the morning so that I may know you are safe.
1: Yes. At 9 o'clock, darling. Then I will take the train.
0: And tomorrow night I shall see you in Paris. Maxine, my darling. No. Best that you go quickly.
1: The next time the patrol has passed...
0: I will look and see.
1: Wait! I will put the light out. Now look.
0: The patrol is just turning the corner into this street. Another 5 minutes and it will be safe.
1: Then I will put on my coat. Do you still love me as much as ever?
0: A little rabbit. How could I not love you?
1: Then I can go with a warm heart. Is the patrol out of sight?
0: Not yet. Wait there for me. Maxine!
1: What is it?
0: Lorries drawing up outside. The Gestapo.
1: The Gestapo? They're coming here?
0: Yes, quickly, darling. Come through the skylight. Onto the roof. I will lift you. Goodbye, my darling.
1: You are coming.
0: No, they know I am here. If I come, they will follow and catch us both.
1: I am not going.
0: Little rabbit, you must.
1: Without you, I do not want to leave.
0: You must go. I could not bear to see you in the hands of the Gestapo. I should have to watch. That I could not do. Close the skylights. Go quickly.
2: What do you want?
3: I will break down the door.
2: All right, I'm coming.
3: So, your address, right?
2: I said, why are you dressed?
3: I study at night.
2: You're lying. Answer me when I speak. I say you're lying.
3: I study at night.
2: Who else has been here?
3: No one.
2: Who else has been here?
3: I shall tell you nothing, you filthy...
2: Don't kill him, you fool. We want them all alive.

0: said. Marcel, it is morning, my friend. Is your wound troubling you?
1: A little. I hoped they would kill me.
0: You may be sure they will do that.
1: Are we in Gestapo headquarters, Jacques?
0: No. In a cell in Amiens prison.
1: And there is?
0: In cells in this block.
1: Manette. Did they get Manette?
0: Yes, my little Manette.
1: Oh, Jacques. What can I say?
0: Nothing. We can only hope they will kill us quickly. That would be merciful.
1: Maxine, is she?
0: No, I do not think so. How did she escape?
1: She was with me. They did not know. I get her out of the skylight just before they come in.
0: And then she's free. One out of 16. That British agent was the Gestapo spy.
1: Maxine was suspicious of him all along. She will tell the others. They will try and rescue us.
0: Rescue us? My friend, we are in Amiens prison. If they try to break in, they will all be killed.
1: So? But I think they will try.
0: No, Simon will take over the Amiens group. He is sensible.
1: You mean?
0: The Gestapo would like them to try. That is why we are in Amiens prison.
2: Are they going to question the prisoners, Herr Commandant?
3: Of course. They are going to tell us all the names of each of their groups.
2: They will not talk easily.
3: Perhaps not. But they will talk in the end. We are experts, as you should know.
2: We start today?
3: No, I'm waiting for the men from Paris. They will be here tomorrow.
2: The experts?
3: Yes. Here they are crude. Sometimes they kill men too soon. We have specially trained men in Paris who do not let a man die until they have got the information we need.
2: Berlin will be pleased.
3: Assuredly. As soon as we had made our capture, I sent a signal.
2: The Führer himself will be informed.
3: Pity we did not get out the girl, this...
2: Maxine. Well, we will get her later.
3: Doubtless. And we have one woman. Paris gets results quicker if there's a woman.
2: Their men do not like
3: to see them suffer.
2: It should be interesting.
3: Yeah. I think we might celebrate with a little drink.
4: Geheime Staatspolizei. At once. Commandant, it is the Führer.
5: What? Give it to me.
3: Commandant? Yes, mein Führer. Thank you, mein Führer. But we were going to question them.
5: No.
3: I would not presume to question your orders, mein Führer. Of course they shall be obeyed immediately. Yes, mein Führer.
2: Well.
3: The Führer orders that they are to be shot tomorrow morning at 8 o'clock precisely in the courtyard of Amiens prison, as an example to the whole of France.
2: But if they are shot, we shall not be able to question
3: them. The Führer has given his instructions.
2: Of course.
3: We will post notices of the execution in the town. Their friends may attempt to rescue.
2: They cannot succeed.
3: Of course not. But let us hope they try. We will have machine guns over the prison gates. Anyone who comes within 50 yards to be shot. Let them try. Let them come. They will only keep an appointment.

0: You have news, Simon?
1: Yes, Maxine. They are to be shot tomorrow morning at 8 in the prison courtyard. Notices are posted up in the town. Orders from Hitler himself. There is nothing we can do.
0: Nothing? Have you not a Marquis Bruckenhamel? Have you not desperate and bitter men with courage?
1: If there were any chance, I would try. You know that, Maxine. But I cannot throw the lives away uselessly.
0: If I have to do it myself...
1: You would merely get yourself killed. That would not save myself.
0: I don't care. I must do something.
1: Come over here to the window, Maxine. And now take these binoculars. And look.
0: At what?
1: At that big, grim building. Strong as a castle. That is Amiens Prison. You cannot see into the courtyard. The walls are 30 feet high and 3 feet thick. Anyone approaching within 50 yards tomorrow morning will be shot.
0: We could storm the gates with hand grenades.
1: Observe, they are 20 feet high. They are made of heavy iron. Hand grenades would scarcely dent them.
0: Dynamite. We could use dynamite as we did with the tanks.
1: I tell you, we cannot get near the gates. They have mounted machine guns over there.
0: Yes. You are right, it is hopeless.
1: Yes, we would need a bomb to get into that prison, not hand grenades.
0: Yes, a bomb.
1: A large bomb. We have no large bombs, and if we had, we could not get one there.
0: London?
1: What do you mean?
0: We must tell London on the radio. The RAF have bombs, and they will get them there.
1: Yes, we could ask them. But we should not be able to break into their cells.
0: No. The RAF must bomb the gates when our men are taken into the courtyard.
1: But they might be hit.
0: It is a chance. The RAF can be very accurate. Do you not remember the Renault factory? When they bombed that, none of the houses round it were touched.
1: True, but there is also a matter of time. They will not bring them into the courtyard until 3 minutes to eight. They may be a minute late. That makes 2 minutes to eight, and at eight they are dead.
0: If the planes came in at 2 minutes to eight, we could be waiting.
1: I do not think they could possibly time an attack so accurately. So many things could go wrong. There would be no margin.
0: We can ask them if they will try.
1: Yes, we could. I will tell Henri to get a message over the radio to London immediately.
2: Here's the can. Oh, shut that window, will you? Thank you. Smoke if you wish. That is, carry on smoking. Are all the crews here, squadron leader?
3: Yes, sir. Three crews.
2: Good. There's a bit of a flap on about this particular jaunt. It's going to be a bit tricky. The ABM is very anxious we should pull it off. I'm coming along with you. I'll be in your kite, David.
3: Oh, good, sir. Where are we going?
2: Amiens. Here we are on this map.
3: A short trip, sir.
2: Yes, now, have a good look at these mosaics. This is the town of Amiens, and this is the prison. There are 14 men and a woman due to be shot there by the Gestapo tomorrow morning at 8.
3: And we aim to arrive first? Is that the idea, sir?
2: Yes. And now, this is the drill. We blow the gates in here. The Marquis will have men outside.
3: We'll have to be smack on target then, sir.
2: Very much so. Those who are going to be shot will be in the courtyard here.
3: Can't be a bit close. I think you'd better have a go on the bombing range this evening, sir.
2: Yes, I'm having some gates fixed up. I want to see them knocked down without fail on the first run.
3: No dummy runs. Roger, should be fairly straightforward.
2: There is one small item. Time of arrival.
3: Oh, must be before 8, of course.
2: It's not quite as simple as that. They don't bring the men into the courtyard until 3 minutes to 8. I see you've all got the idea.
3: So we'll have just 3 minutes margin, sir.
2: No margin at all. They might be a minute late coming out. If we arrive too soon, they won't fetch them out.
3: I see what you mean, sir. And if we're a minute late, then they'll never get out.
2: That's it. So we arrive over target at 2 minutes to eight precisely.
3: Oh, I say, sir, that's...
2: Asking a lot, I know. But this squadron is going to do it. Understand, everybody? We blow those gates in at exactly 2 minutes to eight.
4: Thank you. sir.
1: Here, get up. Stand in front of me.
5: He cannot. He is delirious.
1: Wake him up. I'm going to talk to him.
5: He is feverish, Herr Commandant.
1: And I wake him.
5: He is wounded. He should have attention.
1: There is no need. He will be dead in an hour.
5: You are going to kill us?
1: It is now 7 o'clock. He will all be shot in exactly 1 hour in the courtyard.
5: My wife, she has not done anything. You cannot shoot her. She knows nothing.
1: She will be shot with the rest of you.
5: This wounded man, he cannot move.
1: Then the rest of you will carry him. For the moment, you may reflect on your own stupidity and the fact that you all have 1 hour left to live.
6: Estimate of the storm coming up, sir.
2: Yes, as far as I can check at present, we're about 45 seconds left, then.
6: So we'll make it up, sir.
2: We'll have to. We'll check time over Abbeville. We should go over there at 12 minutes to 8.
6: Roger. Yeah, Billy, this isn't a trip to Paris, sir. Like to have a look at it again. You stood a little popsy there, sir.
2: Paris, the murky details.
6: But she was a nice popsy. A big, warm-hearted girl.
2: Kind-hearted? If you look twice at you.
6: Oh, yes, that too. Maxine, something or other. She's probably hooked up with some Johnny in the resistance by now, sir.
2: Well, it's hardly likely she's pining for you, David.
6: No. I wouldn't mind seeing her again, though. She might like to see me.
2: Not if she's in her right mind. Look out! Messerschmitts!
7: Hand in the sun, boys!
2: Here they come. So they mean business.
6: Nice shooting, Charlie. You got one, I think. Yes? Yes, he's laying down.
2: Chief of George has been hit. Smoke from the starboard engine. He's turning off, keeping the fire away from the tanks.
6: We'll have to go with him, sir. They're coming in again.
2: So the skipper, squadron leader. Here they come. Persistent devils.
6: When do you see the whites of their eyes this time, Charlie?
2: Two, damage. They're turning for her. Looks as though they've had enough.
6: Chief of George seems all right. We've got the fire eyes.
2: I'm turning back onto course.
6: Yes, he's still tagging along with us. Trust old Tommy not to miss a party.
0: What time is it, Simon?
1: 8:10. There is no need for you to come with us, Maxine.
0: I am coming. If the RAF get here in time.
1: There's one thing that worries me. They will hear the aircraft.
0: Oh, we often hear planes fly over. They will not know until the bombs. Then we must move quickly.
1: We will be ready as soon as we hear them.
0: Surely we should hear them by now, in the distance.
1: We should. There's nothing. The sky is empty.
6: Abbeville coming up, sir? Now.
2: 7:50:30. We're 2.5 minutes late.
6: Yes. Darn, Messerschmitt. I'll give a full throttle. We should just make it.
2: We must. We've got to get there.
6: And we'll have a bash, sir.
2: Oops.
6: Have that tree cut down for the next time I pass.
2: Give a full throttle. We've got to make it.
1: Put me down, Jacques. I will walk the last bit.
5: Can you manage, Marcel?
1: It is not far across the courtyard, and I shall not have to stand for long. There, now I can lean against the wall.
5: I will stand next to you. Manette, my darling, you stand on the other side. So.
8: Right foot! No!
5: Goodbye, Manette, my darling.
1: Goodbye, Maxine, wherever you are.
8: Take us straight to them!
1: They are in the courtyard. I heard them singing the Marseillaise.
0: The planes are too late.
1: Do not despair, Maxine. There is still time.
0: No. You should hear them. There is no sound at all. It is the end, Simon. The end.
1: 1 minute and 45 seconds to 8.
4: are just clearing the rooftops. And that is why we did not hear them before.
0: But they are so big. I did not expect to. They are frightening.
4: Come right overhead. Speed and capture.
2: Get back and have some breakfast.
3: Oh, pity. I could have gone down and made a date for tonight.
2: You've got a date for tonight. Berlin.

Hi there from me, John Ferreira. Welcome to The Sound of Movies, an hour of nostalgic entertainment that salutes the stars and celebrates the music from the dazzling world of vintage movies.

0: In today's program, we feature a miscellany of great moments from movie musicals and some unforgettable theme music and memories from the past. The 1952 musical Hans Christian Andersen, starring Danny Kaye, largely disregarded the facts concerning Denmark's great storyteller, opting for a blend of comedy, fantasy, romance, and music. It was a smashing box office success, and as a bonus, earned 5 Oscar nominations. The lilting Frank Lisser score included such tunes as Wonderful Copenhagen, Inchworm, The Ugly Duckling, Thumbelina, and The King's New Clothes.
1: This is the story of The King's New Clothes. Now, there was once a king who was absolutely insane about new clothes, and one day, two swindlers came to sell him what they said was a magic suit of clothes. Now, they held up this particular garment, and they said, "Your Majesty, this is a magic suit." Well, the truth of the matter is, there was no suit there at all. But the swindlers were very smart. And they said, "Your Majesty, to a wise man, this is a beautiful raiment. But to a fool, it is absolutely invisible."
2: Well, naturally, the king, not wanting to appear a fool, said, "Isn't it grand? Isn't it fine? Look at the cut, the style, the line. The suit of clothes is altogether, but altogether, it's altogether the most remarkable suit of clothes that I have ever seen. These eyes of mine at once determine, the sleeves are velvet, the cape is ermine, the hose are blue, and the doublet is a lovely shade of green.
3: Lovely shade of green."
2: Somebody send for the queen.
1: Well, they sent for the queen, and they quickly explained to her about the magic suit of clothes. And naturally, the queen, not wanting to appear a fool, said, "Well, isn't it, oh, isn't it rich? Look at the charm of every stitch. The suit of clothes is altogether, but altogether, it's altogether the most remarkable suit of clothes that I have ever seen. These eyes of mine at once determine, the sleeves are velvet, the cape is ermine, the hose are blue, and the doublet is a lovely shade of green.
3: Lovely shade of green."
1: Summon the court to convene. Well, the court convened, and you never in your life saw as many people as were at that court. All the ambassadors, the dukes, the earls, the counts, it was just black with people. And they were all told about the magic suit of clothes. And after they were told, they naturally didn't want to appear fools, and they said, "The suit of clothes is altogether, but altogether, it's altogether the most remarkable suit of clothes a tailor ever made. Now quickly, put it all together with gloves of leather and hat and feather. It's altogether the thing to wear in Saturday's parade.
3: Saturday's parade!
1: Leading the royal brigade." Now Saturday came, and the streets were just lined with thousands and thousands and thousands of people. And they all were cheering as the artillery came by, the infantry marched by, the cavalry galloped by, and everybody was cheering like mad, except one little boy. You see, he hadn't heard about the magic suit and didn't know what he was supposed to see. Well, as the king came by, the little boy looked and, horrified, said, "Look at the king! Look at the king! Look at the king! The king! The king! The king is in the altogether, but altogether, the altogether, he's altogether as naked as the day that he was born. The king is in the altogether, but altogether, the altogether, it's altogether the very least the king has ever worn.
3: Call the court physician, call an intermission. His majesty is wide open to ridicule and scorn.
1: The king is in the altogether, but altogether, the altogether, he's altogether as naked as the day that he was born.
3: And it's altogether too chilly a morn."
0: Adapted in 1953 with unmistakable MGM panache, the screen version of Cole Porter's hit Broadway musical Kiss Me, Kate shared all the wit and brightness of the original showbiz interpretation of Shakespeare's The Taming of the Shrew, and added a brief yet pivotal moment in movie musical history. A top-draw MGM cast including Howard Keel, Catherine Grayson, and Ann Miller performed such Porter classics as Brush Up Your Shakespeare, Too Darn Hot, Wunderbar, and So in Love. Here's Ann Miller and the boys with a sizzling interpretation of From This Moment On.

The 1978 big-budget screen adaptation of James Michener's best-selling novel Caravans starred Michael Sarrazin as Mark Miller, a low-level American diplomat given a dangerous assignment. Ellen, the daughter of a prominent U.S. politician, played by Jennifer O'Neill, has married an Iranian colonel. However, she's fallen in love with a Bedouin rebel leader, played by Anthony Quinn, and has run off with him. Miller is instructed to find Ellen and bring her back to the United States. Mike Batt composed the memorable score and conducted the London Philharmonic Orchestra for the film's soundtrack.

Flamboyant British filmmaker Ken Russell directed Valentino in 1977, in which the celebrated Russian ballet dancer Rudolf Nureyev portrayed the famous star of silent films. Valentino was born in Italy in 1895 and later emigrated to America to become, for a time at least, the reigning male romantic lead of the silent film era. He died in 1926, having led a short, troubled and tempestuous life that included several stints in prison. The crowds surrounding his coffin before and during his funeral were among the largest ever seen in the USA. In his film, Ken Russell used events from the famous actor's life as the basis for an extended meditation on the nature of stardom, and especially what it meant to be a sex symbol.

From the film Valentino, you heard Stanley Black's orchestra with Chris Ellis providing the vocals. Filmed on a B-picture budget, Buck Privates was Universal's biggest box office hit of 1941, firmly securing the popularity of the studio's hot new comedy team of Bud Abbott and Lou Costello. Bud and Lou enlist in the army to avoid being sent to jail, and soon are in boot camp under the command of the police officer who had arrested them. Although the situation provided all sorts of opportunities for hijinks and pratfalls, the film held up because the comedy elements were never overdone. The Andrews sisters had a prominent role as themselves, appearing in many of the musical numbers that cropped up.

During the 1950s, 20th Century Fox employed talented producer Jerry Wald to turn best-selling novels into torrid melodramas for the screen. Among them were Peyton Place in 1957 and William Faulkner's The Long Hot Summer in 1958. Rona Jaffe's scorching bestseller The Best of Everything, about the personal problems of the female staff at a New York publishing firm, came in 1959, starring Stephen Boyd, Hope Lang, and Joan Crawford, among others. Johnny Mathis sang the Oscar-nominated title song.

Although made at Columbia Pictures in 1936, Pennies from Heaven came across as a typical Bing Crosby Paramount Pictures collaboration. Crosby as an easygoing wanderer who pretty much takes things as they come until something important causes him to take a little action. In jail on a trumped-up charge, Bing meets a condemned prisoner and promises the doomed man to look after his little girl when he gets out. As it happened in so many Crosby films, the sentimental plot was just an excuse for the world's favorite crooner to display his amiable personality and sing his way through several numbers, including the title song.

In 1981, French director Jean-Jacques Benix made a stunning debut with the cult film noir Diva, a pulsating, eccentric slice of postmodernism. The diva of the title was a famous black opera singer who continuously refused to be recorded. She's idolized by young French delivery man Jules, who sneaks a tape recorder into the theater and records one of her performances. A pair of Taiwanese criminals who, unlike Jules, wish to profit from the illegal recording, witnesses the incident and begin to pursue the boy, as do a couple of homegrown hooligans who believe that Jules is in possession of evidence in a murder case. The famous aria from La Wally, sung by Wilhelmina Fernandez, formed an integral part of the film's overall ambiance.

Sometimes, with the best intentions in the world, movie producers come up with an idea they think would work big time on screen. In 1980, Clive Cussler's bestseller Raise the Titanic, about the intrigue surrounding the biggest salvage job of all time, raising the mighty ocean liner from its icy grave in the North Atlantic, simply fell flat. Nevertheless, John Williams composed the score, and it turned out to be one of his finest.

Winning 7 Oscars in 1951, including Best Picture, An American in Paris starred Gene Kelly as an opportunistic American painter living in the Bohemian Quarter of Paris. Although a wealthy lady benefactor discovers him, he prefers to romance the waif-like Lisa Bouvier, played by Leslie Caron, who, unbeknownst to him, is the object of the affections of his close friend, Henri, a popular nightclub performer played by Georges Guitaret. It certainly was a landmark production, setting a new standard for the subgenre known as the songbook musical. Directed by Vincent Minnelli, it was a delightful screen fantasy that happened to utilize much of the major songs of composers George and Ira Gershwin.

Georges Guitaret performing I'll Build a Stairway to Paradise. Sir Carol Reed's 1949 production of The Third Man is one of the strangest successes among international films of the late 1940s. At a time when movies were supposedly getting dulled down in keeping with audience sensibilities, here was a quirky movie from England with Hitchcock-like touches and an odd sense of humour that managed to be suspenseful, grim, topical and wryly witty. Starring Joseph Cotten, Trevor Howard and Orson Welles as the mysterious Harry Lime, the film was adapted from the novel by Graham Greene and has become an essential movie classic, made even more so by the evocative zither music of Anton Karas.

The 1956 Dean Martin Jerry Lewis comedy Partners was actually based on the 1936 Bing Crosby film Rhythm on the Range. Set around 1910, the film starred Jerry as the pampered son of a female tycoon who yearns to return to the Wild West, where his father was a famed peacekeeper. The action begins when he purchases a prize bull destined for a ranch inherited by rodeo star Dean Martin. It so happens that their late fathers were partners, so Martin takes it upon himself to protect Lewis from the tough hombres in the region. There was even time for a song or two from Dean Martin.

The late Margaret Rutherford is fondly remembered as Miss Marple, the little old lady detective of Agatha Christie novels, in four films: Murder, She Said, Murder at the Gallop, Murder Most Foul, and Murder Ahoy, all made in the 1960s. She won an Oscar in 1963 as Best Supporting Actress in the Taylor Burton romantic drama The VIPs, but it's as the daunting Miss Marple that she really left her mark. Here's the theme music associated with her screen character.

In 1953, Singin' in the Rain co-stars Donald O'Connor and Debbie Reynolds were re-teamed in the bouncy little musical I Love Melvin. O'Connor played Melvin Hooper, an assistant to the head photographer of Look magazine. When he falls in love with chorus girl Judy LeRoy, played by Debbie Reynolds, Melvin claims that he is the magazine's head photographer. Carrying the ruse to the limit, Melvin arranges to shoot a portrait of Judy and her entire family, insisting that it appear on the cover of the magazine. In the movie, Debbie Reynolds performed A Lady Loves, one of my favorite MGM production numbers of all time.

0: simply feminine. We don't want to know when you have tea if you put cream or lemon in.
1: Well, the facts I give are genuinely, intimately, feminine.

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0: That most of all, a lady loves to love.
1: And what is more, a lady loves to live.
0: And what is more, a lady lives to love.
2: Over the years, there have been several filmed biographies of country singers, Loretta Lynn and Patsy Cline being among the most recent. However, in 1964, former musical star Gene Nelson directed George Hamilton in Your Cheatin' Heart, the dramatic story of legendary country star Hank Williams. It was one of Hamilton's best screen performances, and the singing voice heard on the soundtrack was that of Hank Williams, Jr.

passed over by MGM for a movie contract, the singing sensation Deanna Durbin was snapped up by Universal Pictures. She went on to make quite a few successful musicals for this studio in the 1940s. In 1947, she played opposite the talented Donald O'Connor in the musical Something in the Wind. It was a story of mixed-up identities, a large inheritance at stake, and the blossoming of romance at a popular radio station. Apart from singing several classical pieces in the movie, Deanna Durbin also delivered the delightful pop number, The Turntable Song.

And that was The Sound of Movies for this week. Do join me again next week, same time, for more nostalgia from the fascinating world of vintage movies. From me, John Ferreira, it's cheerio, have fun, and do take care. The Sound of Movies is brought to you courtesy of the Springbok Radio Preservation Society of South Africa.

0: That coat going to be all right?
1: It's fine, Kelly. Stop fussing. Come on, let's get weaving. Wouldn't like to be late.
0: Sarah looked great. The T-shirt had been worn for several days. The jeans were grubbier still. The sports shoes were nicely defeated. Tide marks along the sides where somebody had been forced to hang around in the rain. Her hair looked greasy. Her face was pallid, acne peppering one cheek. Sarah was good at making a certain impression without going over the top. She looked younger than she was. Just too scruffy to be sexy. You wouldn't look twice at her, which was the idea. She smelled right, too. Old, cheap scent, stale booze, and that unmistakable sweetish whisper of plain dirt.
1: Hope you're not going to be silly, Tom. That happened one day. I'm as good as you, remember? I've had a year as backup while you took the sharp end. Didn't throw great moodies over that.
0: You're as good as me in theory. It's all been simulation, remember? Live ammo or no. You've never...
1: You're a squeamish man, Thomas, for an assassin.
0: I'm squeamish. I'm also efficient enough to walk away afterwards. In your case, that remains to be proved.
2: Basically, Major, you're a serving army officer seconded to a British government department for the purpose of killing the enemies of your country. What, after all, could be simpler?
3: The Martyr Gambit, a radio play by Michael McCabe.
0: I suppose the chewing gum's necessary, Captain.
1: Part of the image, Major.
0: It's the smell, I find.
1: Wintergreen.
0: We've never quarrelled before, sir.
1: Sorry, Tom, but we've never been ordered to kill the head of our department before, either.
2: A traitor with a hero's welcome and KGB's senior rank with all its privileges. Mr. Peter Dixon must be removed, you see.
0: Sarah had been sent away to draw arms then. And Horace Freeland, who'd just given me the shock of the week, if not the month, proceeded to tell me what he called
2: a further dimension.
0: The further dimension was the shock of the year.
1: Swine. Waiting for a courier with his special passport, new name, one-way exit from the UK.
0: It's not the worst way in the world to get dead. Dixon's been in the field. Horace Freeland couldn't pull any evil stroke Dixon wouldn't have thought up in advance.
1: So, what are you saying?
0: I'm saying he'll be ready for trouble. And he can handle a pistol just as well as you.
1: Point taken. But he's been bossed for a long time. He won't believe we set out to kill him. Arrest him, maybe, but not the other.
2: Very sure of himself. He argues that agents are being swapped openly and covertly all the time. Now that he's been blown, he wants simply to go to his friends in Moscow. They won't hold it against him, you see. His exposure was classic. A defector bartering information for safety and comfort. Oh, we won't get one of our men in return. In exchange, Dixon's disastrous activities in the department will remain secret. Now, we can put Dixon on trial. We don't want to, though. Even if held in camera, distorted rumours would seep out. The British intelligence system would keep few shreds of credibility, like fragile wrappings around an oft-violated, crumbling mummy. I'm rather looking forward to writing my memoirs. In other words, Major, should we accept Peter Dixon's impudent proposal, we shan't save credibility at all. We'll simply be postponing another damaging scandal.
0: I could understand Freeland's wanting Dixon dead. The thing was, despite his opening statements while Sarah was in the room, he wanted Dixon alive. Somebody else had been sentenced to death.

0: Stay in the car.
1: Evening.
2: You put on a lot of weight, Dodger.
1: Never guess I've been a soldier, eh?
2: Never. But I always knew, Dodger, that somewhere inside that immaculate company sergeant major, there was a happy slob whimpering to get out. Got the stuff?
1: Yeah. Come up in the tray. Got the lolly?
2: 200?
1: Yeah. Yeah, frankly, sir, I'd rather have the gear.
2: No, you wouldn't. Not if I use it. Yeah. In fact, if you've got any sense, you'll take a long holiday, sir, Major.
1: No, forget it, sir. Life's one long holiday for me. I've been in the army, I've been in clink. They can't do no more to me. Good luck, Major.
2: Ta.
3: What the hell was that all about?
2: Not sure. I'm still deciding.
3: I'll have to book it, Tom. Sorry, I will.
2: You'd better, because it'll be in my report.

0: There's a farm once. But you're undone, though.
1: Getting dark.
0: Give us the night glasses. He's cut down anything taller than a wallflower all around the place.
1: What do you expect? People who've been agents can't stand being surprised. They have to see people for miles.
0: Yeah, yeah, okay. Uses oil lamps from the look of it.
1: A big one, though, over the front door. It's electric. I'll walk up. He's expecting a messenger, right? Oh, I could be a lorry girl wanting to use the phone or the toilet, wherever. If I don't roll up in a car, it'll make him just that extra bit uncertain. Not to worry, Tom. I'll do you proud. Fastest gun in the West, me. West London, that is. Right?
0: Super. Sorry about that. I made her comfortable. As comfortable as you can be with wrists and ankles taped. And made sure she wasn't swallowing her tongue. Some people seem to shrink when unconscious or asleep. Sarah looked about 12 years old. Peter Dixon playing poker for his freedom wouldn't be the least bit uncertain. Sarah could have pranced up there naked or dressed as Little Red Riding Hood, and she'd still have been living dangerously. I sat for a moment, door open. Clouds raced past the moon. The evening advanced, became colder. Then I got the clamps and fixed the thing to the car's roof. Everything was ready. I sighted it and started the clock. By now my eyes had adjusted to the darkness. I started walking up to the house. The alarm threads would have been hard to avoid. I made sure I broke several in the first 100 yards. And then the porch light came on.
2: Hello, Peter. It's Tommy. Tommy Kelly. They sent me down with the stuff.
0: And I waved, not too quickly, while my left hand was off and out to one side, fingers spread. The pistol was in my right waving hand, a little Czech KBB, painted sort of hand color. Dixon was standing well back in the doorway. The door itself was only a little open. Then the rifle I'd mounted on the car fired. Dixon could tell I hadn't fired the shot. I felt a sob of displaced air beside my right cheek. He could see anyway I wasn't holding a long gun. He could also tell the shot wasn't meant for him. As planned, his mind insisted on grappling with all that data, giving me long enough to see that he had a shotgun. Dixon went over backwards and lay still. I ran. Either I'd killed him or I'd missed. And if I'd missed, he would have killed me by now. I ran. Fast. Sarah was very quiet after I'd released her.
1: I suppose you know you're finished.
0: I shouldn't wonder. Look, would you mind driving now? I'm not feeling all that clever. As my hand dived, grazed her breast, and fished the self-loading 9mm pistol out of her shoulder rig. I released the safety catch and squeezed the trigger. I kept on squeezing. It was the safest deadly weapon, unless you happen to be holding it on a target likely to shoot back. That's why you couldn't have taken Dixon, my love. I doubt whether you could have anyway, even on a good day. That is not male chauvinism. Dixon was good, and he was rock-bottom desperate to stay alive. But with that, you couldn't win. You weren't meant to. Horace set you up. He wanted you dead, and Dixon, provably, the man who murdered you.
1: Why would he do that, Thomas?
0: Because it's incredibly devious and just the tiniest bit off his rocker. He wanted Dixon discredited, but alive. Freeland thought Dixon had cracked after a few years in jail. Not as a blown double agent, but as an ordinary criminal. Like me, officially, you're not in the army anymore. You resigned your commission 18 months ago. Your cover story is that you're a middle-class dropout. You drift around, no visible means of support. Not quite a whore. It's a useful identity. Nobody's surprised wherever they find you, Captain Sarah Pack of the Women's Royal Army Corps. Dixon liked women. He'd make a pass at anything that wasn't a direct relative. Where was I?
1: Me and Peter Dixon.
0: Okay. He shoots you. I jump in and collar him. Spirit your useless pistol away. Call the police. My version? I had an appointment with Dixon. Rolled up to find him killing you.
1: Oh? But...
0: That way, you see, Horace gets his trial, but not the one they all dread. Police would get a lovely package from a picked set of random witnesses. Dixon's friends, your friends. You'd been having an affair. He tried to give you the elbow. You make a scene. Yes, as far as the public knows, Peter Dixon's a fairly minor official. So, he's murdered a scrubber in pretty squalid circumstances, and he's trying to make a big political deal out of it. I want a drink at once. Can't. That's how Freeland sees it anyway. Saw it. Strange to think it's now past tense. An acceptable sacrifice, you see. One junior officer paid in return for undiminished morale and checkmate to Peter Dixon and his masters.

0: Horace Freeland must also have known.
1: I can't work that out properly either.
0: We'll know soon enough. They've been following us ever since we left Dixon's place.

0: I left a team arranging matters. It was thoughtful of you to use such a small caliber revolver, Major Kelly. The doctor said the grouping was admirably tight. He'll have little trouble, adjusting the wound after removing the bullets. Fortunately, the wretched Dixon are cooked by gas. There'll be... Well, there is a terrible fire which will gut the house and be the death of Peter Dixon.
1: Three cheers for our side. What happens to us?
2: Tom, I...
0: Touching. At the very best, Major, you've been insubordinate, not to mention grossly irresponsible. What will happen to you? Your name will be erased from the army list all over again. In earnest, this time.
3: Horace Freeland's helpers were doing things over at the Daimler. Settling the petrol bill, I suppose. Generally watching.
0: I'll do my utmost, in whatever spare time I have for trivial pleasures, to see that you never get a worthwhile job again.
2: And me?
3: Freeland's aftershave became perceptible as he leaned forward.
0: I see that Kelly hit you. Chivalrous, but ungallant. You would have attempted to carry out his orders, no doubt, but as Kelly's mistress, you were off guard in his company. Your career, such as it was, is over. Miss Pack.
3: Come on, Freeland. Why did you go out of your way to explain that Sarah was to be sacrificed for your plan to work? You're an utter failure at being human, but an idiot you are not. You had to be at least 75% sure I'd intervene.
0: Wrong question, Major. Why did I send either of you, eh? The marginal bonus of sending people whom Dixon knew was cancelled by the pair of you having worked for and occasionally with Peter Dixon. In your case, Kelly, for years. I really do think we ought to step away out of the rain. What's that famous lecture of yours to our apprentices on people removers? The slightest emotional involvement can be a handicap. Knowing that, I still sent Major Kelly and Captain Pack breaching every sane law of this type of work by letting you see the skeleton of the whole operation, or pretending to let you see.
3: Open another Chinese box. With your sort, there's always some more inside.
0: Possibly, I wasn't all blind reaction. You see, the defector who exposed Dixon...
2: But Tom, whatever happens, I'll do...
0: ...alerted us to someone else in the department under him who'd do anything for the man.
2: Tom!
0: I couldn't resist, Major. How amusing and potentially instructive to send Peter Dixon's creature to liquidate him. The order might well be carried out, since the associate would be desperate to stay in place in the department, but there was also a chance that they would crack, attempting to warn Dixon, and thus confirming their divided loyalty.
3: Not divided,
0: Major.
3: Not given to the department, that's all. Devoted to Dixon and another set of bureaucrat psychopaths.
0: As you will. The attempt was made. A telephone call to Dixon within minutes of my briefing you. Assuming rightly that his line wasn't secured, the caller pretended to have dialed the wrong number. One of those trivial incidents calculated to make a worried man even more wary.
3: You really are... To my intense disgust, I felt admiration for Horace Freeland.
2: Stop it. Stop it. Please stop playing games. It's obscene. Finish it.
0: So be it. The caller's voice was disguised, but we had the audio print for confirmation. The voice was female. Captain Pack.
3: She moved very fast. Freeland was a desk man, but to his credit, he didn't panic. It wasn't.

0: There is night for firearms. I'd felt her sneak the revolver out of my pocket when I hugged her a few minutes earlier. I'd emptied the gun in the car. You see, although I didn't really want to know it, the likeliest answer to the riddle was that Peter Dixon wasn't working alone. Since there were only two of us, no great feats of deduction were called for.
1: Mrs. Fenton, help me just... Yes. I misjudged you, Major. I may allow you to stay on strength.
0: Don't spoil things, Horace, old sport. You promised my career was over forever. I'm holding you to it.

drove away. The need for rest, and better still, oblivion, was overriding. Life goes on, was my last conscious thought before sliding down the road to nightmares. But not just yet. Thanks all the same.

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3: I was the I was instrumental in getting for Ford Motor Company the first rugby test match against New Zealand.
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5: Hallo, hallo, hallo, everyone. 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
3: It became Nice Work, in which we guessed people's occupations. It ran for 12 years.
6: Gabriel, jouw vrouw is it, maar zie je, shit, op nog één voet in jouw eten is zo goed als of jouw karkas aan mijn koelkamers met de rabbitchap op jouw chops, hoor je?
7: Years and 7 months ago saw the opening of what was then South Africa's latest and brightest in broadcasting. And today, the 1st of December, we enter the last month of this great station. So come along with us on a voyage of nostalgia. Come and meet some of the many, many broadcasters who were your favorites during the golden years of commercial radio, especially those who contributed to the fun from Cape Town, and some of whom still do. With me in the studio is the man who was part of Springbok Radio right from the very beginning. Let's go down memory lane with Pierre Lowe.
8: Hello, Judy. I was in Springbok Radio, but never as a voice, at least not in those years. In fact, my associations go back to 9 months before the 1st of May 1950, when I was one of the team of four men that the then Director General, Mr. Gideon Roos, appointed to create the new commercial service. The team consisted of Cameron McClure. Do you remember him?
7: I remember him indeed. I remember you along with him as one of the big chiefs.
8: Oh, I wasn't that big. Cameron was the first head of the service, and he was only 30 years old at the time, you know. Then there was Bob Griffiths, not much older. He was commercial manager. There was Con Lamprecht, no longer with us, who was our supervisor of music. And then there was myself, responsible for program production.
7: So at that stage you were fourth on the rung, as it were.
8: Fourth on the rung.
7: Mm-hmm.
8: After our gestation period, which was exactly 9 months as a matter of fact, Springbok Radio opened on the 1st of May. You might call it Labor Day.
7: Labor indeed it was, and what a birth. We heard Peter Merrill's voice, I think, in the opening. He did say he was on the first day, didn't he?
8: Yes, he did indeed, and he contributed a great deal more than that. Peter is in Windhoek right now, and we had a little chat from studio to studio on the line. Peter, just where were you on the 1st of May 1950, and what were you doing?
2: Well, I was actually very busy with Brighter Broadcasting on that day.
8: You were?
2: Yeah, well, as you may remember, Eric Egan was the very first breakfast session announcer.
8: That's right.
2: He opened the station on that day. And I was lucky enough to be asked to do the last program of the day, Dance Time, and I closed the station on the 1st of May.
8: Dancing around the studio, no doubt.
2: Well, I don't know. We were all so nervous.
8: I was going to say, were you nervous? That was going to be my question,
2: yes. Oh, yes, very much so. Although, you may remember, we had had, I think it was a week's rehearsal, a complete week.
8: A complete week from Monday morning to a Sunday night.
2: Correct, yes. We rehearsed that whole thing. So that we were used to our program to a certain extent, but nevertheless, the feeling of being on live with the very first commercial station was really something.
8: Not only were you involved then as the first evening announcer on the first day of broadcast, or Brighter Broadcasting, but of course you were involved in many, many programs from the word go. Let's have a look at a few of them.
2: Well, you see, Pierre, I was actually a member of a company called African Radio Productions, which belonged to Charles Berman, and I was his so-called general manager. And we had presented quite a few programs and sold quite a few programs on the old LM radio system. So we were fairly experienced in the production of commercial radio programs. And one of the programs we produced was a show called Anything Goes, which was a comedy show written by a chap called Monty Doyle from Grand Advertising.
8: Indeed.
2: So this takes one back quite a few years, of course, 30-odd years, and we had lots of fun. One of the chaps in the show was Dennis Lotus, and that is Peter Lotus's elder brother. Mm-hmm. Then, of course, there were all sorts of other things where we produced serials. We produced the very first children's serial on Springbok Radio, called Jungle Boy. So that was rather interesting because we did that in the ARP studios up in Hillbrow, which was in the basement of an old dairy. And the studio was a tiny little place which had staircase going down into the basement. It was down in the basement, and it used to be the cool room of the dairy, but they took the machinery out. It was the only production house, I think, in the world which had a large concrete block in the middle of the control room. That was a concrete block they couldn't get rid of, and that was the one that had the big engine or motor on it that used to drive the cooling pump.
0: Yes.
2: Well, we could never get rid of it, and every time you had to go into the place, the switch for the lights was on the opposite side of the room. You used to bash your shins on that. Well, we never got rid of it. We eventually moved out of there into bigger studios.
0: And, but, Peter, other programs?
2: Let me think. Later on, we produced Twilight Ranger. Now, that originally was an Australian transcription, which ran out because the man in Australia died.
0: Mm-hmm.
2: But the serial, which was a cowboy serial, was tremendously successful.
0: That's
2: so
0: right.
2: The sponsors decided they'd like to carry on. So a chap called Cyril Chosak wrote the script thereafter, and we got a fellow called Duncan Robinson, who had a similar voice, deep, rich voice, and he played the Twilight Ranger for a while. Then he decided to go on to England, so we got hold of another man called Andrew Kay, a very sick man, and later on he became a parson and went to Canada, where he unfortunately passed on. But Andrew Kay was a great Twilight Ranger. And that series went on for quite a long time, having taken over from the Australian transcription. Then, of course, there was the famous Pot of Gold show. You remember that one?
0: I remember that.
2: I was the original Dr. O'Fay. And that was taken over later on by Douglas Laws.
0: Peter, thank you very much for being with us. It's been wonderful chatting to you in Windhoek. I hope you keep on there, enjoying your radio work there. And, well, then even to the stage where you have to appear in a wheelchair, you are still a radio man.
2: Yes, I think I shall be that for a long time to come. I sincerely hope so. Anyway, thank you, Pierre. It's been absolutely wonderful to have this opportunity to chat to the old and the new Springbok friends.
7: Springbok Radio was very much the station for brighter broadcasting, and not only variety shows and comedies, but the first station to promote light music. The pops of the day. Do you remember this one? Mm. I almost remember it, I think. I was a student, and it went something like, All My Love.

0: Patty Page. Wasn't she a great favorite, dear?
1: Oh, she was. She was responsible for quite a number of hits in those days, actually.
0: I think I remember vaguely, but my biggest memory, of course, of Springbok Radio in those pop music days was Sunday nights. That was my time. That was gramophone company night and 2 half-hour hit parades.
1: Absolutely. For the first year and a half, you know, Judy, there was no Springbok Radio in Cape Town, nor in many other parts of South Africa. Well, you were living in Johannesburg at the time.
0: I was in Johannesburg, so I didn't know what was happening.
1: We had it from the first day there, but we had to wait for the post office, you see, to complete a new network of high-quality landlines.
0: Right, so which came on first after Johannesburg, then?
1: I can't remember exactly in what order they came on, but the final network was completed on the 1st of October, 1951. So it really was about a year and a half before it
0: became a really national
1: National network of Springbok Radio, as they like to call it. Of course, we did broadcast on shortwave radio too, which we didn't mind doing because our great rival, Lorenzo Marx Radio, was only on shortwave. So people were used to the idea of shortwave listening, and we gave them the drubbing there too, I think. But of course, once it became national, then Springbok Radio became the great national station.
0: I remember, as an administrative team, you, the four of you, obviously must have built up tremendous advance promotion of the station, because I do recall as a child listening in that very first morning. So I must have risen in time and been motivated by all the advance publicity to do so.
1: Well, certainly we had a lot of publicity and a lot of suspicion too. And we drew talents from all over the country. But in Cape Town, of course, where we are now, this is really where we collected some fine artists.
0: Well, early starter down here was Ken Taylor, wasn't he?
1: Yes.
0: And I think I see him waiting in the wings, so to speak.
2: I had been offered a job by this advertising agency because they'd heard the commercial radio was coming, and I was actually sitting in my office on the 1st of May waiting for several clients' programs to come up during the day and later into the evening, biting the nails somewhat and wondering how this strange new medium was going to affect the sales of my clients. We had some of the biggest clients in the world, you know, in tires, in petrol, in any product that you have, that you can mention, really. And my job was to find the people who could write and devise those shows and approve the actors that went into them and keep an eye on them as they were running on the air and make sure they kept up to a standard. Naturally, I had this urge that having been a writer before that and an actor, I had this urge to participate myself, but I had to keep myself out of it, and only later did I work myself in as an actor-writer.
1: How long did your Celtic show, I'm going to steal your thunder and mention the name of this very, very popular program, not necessarily the first, but one of the most enduring funny shows on Springbok Radio, how long did Celtic show actually run?
2: Well, it ran for 12 years. I wrote 579 half-hour scripts in front of an audience, which I think is still a record for this country, for a half an hour show in front of an audience.
1: Mm-hmm.
2: And I suppose a big part of my professional life was sunk in the Celtic show, and I had a wonderful team with Jeffrey Slaymaker, Leslie Richfield, Gabriel Bayman, Flippy Lake, and Harold Cobb and his band, and we stuck together practically all the time until at one time Gabriel Bayman and eventually Leslie went to live in Joburg and work from there. But 12 very, very happy years. Not only did we do it on the air, but so many people wanted to see it that we actually toured it around the country. We were 3 weeks in the Transvaal alone at one time doing it on the stage.
3: Now, come on, Classy, to work, boy, to work.
4: Not me. I'm going on sick leave.
3: Oh, what's the trouble?
4: I think I've got water on the brain.
3: Water on the brain? I think we'll soon cure that.
4: Hey, man, what do you think you're doing?
3: Just the thing for water on the brain.
4: What?
3: A tap on the head.
2: Oh. Well, I think taken over a period of 12 years, the Celtic show, because not only did I have to administer it, I used to write it every week too and direct it. We used to rehearse it on the day of recording in the lunchtime in my office. I would work on my agency business from 8:30 to 1, and the cast would stream into my office at 1, 1 till 2. We would rehearse the dialogue.
1: Mm-hmm.
2: I'd get on with my normal work then till 5. At 5, we would go up to the studio. We started off With Cecil Whiteman's studio.
1: Is that where you recorded the show?
2: Yeah, originally, yes. Until the SABC built the beautiful studio here, now in P1 downstairs here.
1: That was about 54 or something, wasn't it?
2: Yes, I think it was about that. And then we used to go and rehearse it again on the mic, you see, the dialogue, and I used to time it and do all the multitudinous things that the director has to do, rewrites and corrections. Then the cast would go off at about 7, the band would come in then, the staff would go off and the cast would go off and eat, whilst Taylor, or Sucker, would be there, and then I'd go through the numbers with the band, timing them, and by 8 o'clock the audience were coming in, and I'd had a pretty long day by the time we'd finished. I used to start about 8:30 in the morning and finish about 11:15.
5: Leslie Richfield and Gabriel Bayman played a good 10 characters between them. You'll remember Leslie frolicking around as the artistic, oversensitive Humphrey.
3: What's the size of the baseball?
6: I say, can I help you?
3: Well, I'm sorry, Humph, but this is tricky. I'm going to fiddle with a model.
6: Oh, anyone I know.
7: No, Humphrey, please. He means he's going to help Jesse build a model village.
6: Oh, goody-goody gumdrop. Oh, I say, do let me help.
5: Gabriel Bayman specialized in the country's dialects. He was Isaac, the quick-witted, light-fingered shirkwork.
8: Hey, the master prep's got a job for Isaac prep's a master.
7: Well, it all depends. Tell me, have you got a drum that doesn't belong to you?
8: No, master.
7: Then beat it.
8: How can I beat it if I haven't got it? Tell me, why does master want to buy a drum? Is master then starting a ticky dry band or something?
7: Do I look like a man who conducts a ticky dry band?
8: No. Master look more like the stick that the man conducted with.
2: Then I did what I always wanted to do, is go off on my own. I started my own little company so that I could devise shows, write shows like serials. I'm very, very fond of writing either dramatic shows, half an hour, or mainly serials. I get a big thrill with keeping a serial going on the air for a year or more. And that's what I've been doing since 66. And to a certain extent, to as much an extent as I have energy for, I'm still doing it.
1: Ken, can you drop a few names of those serials for which you've been responsible as writer?
2: Oh, yes.
1: And director.
2: Well, they've all been on Springbok, of course, and I think I must range now over 10 years. I started off with a horse racing one called Tamarisk Lodge. That ran for nearly 2 years. Then I did one that ran for a year called The Final Curtain, which was about a murder in the theatre in London. Mm-hmm. Then The Agullis Diamond, which was skullduggery with Russian submarines around our coast. That ran, I think, a year. And The Valiant Heart, which was a Russian thing, time of Catherine the Great, which ran for 18 months. So I've written literally billions of words.
0: Gabriel Bayman, too, has passed on, and Jeff Slaymaker. But we're fortunate to have so many of the original cast of actors, scriptwriters and producers still with us. Pierre, who were the ones associated with this very successful series?
1: Oh, there's so many, Judy. In fact, Cape Town has a resident cast of Celtic showmen that could fill a Cecil B. DeMille movie, I think.
0: Cape Town really carried the reputation of sort of being the comedy centre for
1: it
0: many
1: was
0: years,
1: indeed.
0: Didn't it? Yes.
1: Well, there's Lambert Stevens, who started writing the first Afrikaans one, and Piet
0: Pompies. Was Lambie Stevens one of the original comedy boys?
1: He wrote the first three or four Celtic Cascanada shows. Uh-huh. And then Piet Pompies van der Bijl, who took over. Yes. And they were both writer-producers, in fact, of Celtic Cascanadas. There's Jan Lombard and Piet too, incidentally. They were regulars on both shows. And there's Gerard Roux.
9: Why you find success fun? 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
0: Well, Cape Town's contribution in humor wasn't solely the Celtic show.
1: No, indeed.
0: How many years did it run for, though?
1: Well, 12 years, Ken said. And to continue the series, and Piet Pompies van der Bijl did a lot more.
10: Well, ek was 'n toverkunstenaar op school en op debatsverenigings. 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
1: Ja.
10: En toe ons die eerste program gemaakt het, sê Pierre van Marais, Piet, hierdie program gaan 5 jaar doen.

0: boss.
1: Yeah, the saying goes, local is liquor. Can you remember, Pierre, any of the Afrikaans hits that were tops of the pops of the 50s?
2: Indeed I can. I must say, aided by the old broadcast logs and notes that I made some years ago when I did a celebratory program for Springbok's Silver Jubilee.
1: Would I be specking too far if I said things like, how much is that dreadful doggy in the window?
2: Oh, the doggy is there. Definitely the was there, one of the great ones. But the Afrikaans ones, there was, one that became a hit in South Africa at the time. Not only South Africa, in fact, became a worldwide hit.
1: Wim away.
2: No, Zambezi by Nico Carsons.

0: Oh, yes, Zambezi. I remember that one, as somebody else said, very well. And I remember another great Springbok radio broadcaster, who in fact is still living in Cape Town these days, and a wonderful, fine old man he is too. Perhaps he wouldn't want me to say old, because he's so ever young.
1: He is indeed.
0: Simon Swindell.
1: Simon Swindell. We didn't forget him, Judy, for he goes right back to the beginnings too.
2: I was doing a program which went on to Springbok Radio, and I think pretty well from the beginning, and that is I had actually left the staff in 1949 and joined Mike Silver, Commercial Radio Corporation, 200 Commissioner Street. And we were running a program on Lorenzo Marx called 20 Questions. The team, people may remember some of the names, they were Cateron, Val Duke, and I think Oliver Walker and myself. I don't remember the question master at all, but anyway, we were doing that, and that was brought over at the beginning of Springbok Radio onto Springbok Radio from LM, and it took a new format. It became Nice Work, in which we guessed people's occupations. It ran for 12 years. It was for General Tires, and we did quite a lot of touring. It was a big thing then. We could get audiences. People liked to see the teams that they were listening to. And we went to all the centres over the years a number of times, and we very much enjoyed that touring. We used to take a variety half with us. I remember my friends, the Peterson brothers. Do you remember the Peterson brothers?
1: I do indeed.
2: Yes, one of the Peterson brothers lives here in Cape Town, and I go and see him quite often where he works, and it's always a pleasure, and we reminisce a bit. Mm-hmm. But I remember we were playing the Feather Market Hall, which in Port Elizabeth, you know, it's a very large hall.
1: An enormous hall.
2: And we packed it. I can't, you know, just thinking of it now, it's rather amazing. We packed it the two nights we were there. And all we people on the team, we had our own idiosyncrasies, and I used to somehow manage to ask for the occupation of somebody who was a taxidermist. That was my favourite thing. Are you a taxidermist? And one particular night, I think it was the first night we were there, I didn't say, are you a taxidermist? But on the list of people that we had, Bob Ford had imported from Joburg and Mary's, I don't know where they are, the guests came from, three taxidermists.
1: I remember that particular program, Simon.
2: And I didn't get one right. But it was a very, very successful show, and it was very happy. And quite early on, I started doing Hospital Time. You know, Dulcie did the Afrikaans
1: That's
2: program.
1: Correct.
2: And I did the English program. It went on for years and years and years and years. In fact, it was still going when I came to Cape Town. And of course, I lost it then. I was rather sad about that. But I was able to bring down to Cape Town, bringing with me only one program I brought with me.
1: And that's the one that you
2: from
1: still
2: the
1: have.
2: Bell Tower.
1: That's the one that you still have.
2: Yes. 26 years it's been on the air. And I've never missed a Sunday.
0: Pierre, we've really been wandering along the memory lanes of Springbok Radio. Aren't you, perhaps yourself, just a little sad? About the 31st of December, I mean.
1: Of course I am, Judy. Mm. But let's be like the Irish. Let's have a wake and not a funeral.
0: Good point. Very good point.
1: And I think I'll keep Pip Friedman's memoirs for next week. Mm-hmm. After all, he's a mere youngster compared with the others. And we've had so many this morning that I don't want to sort of blow them all in one programme.
0: Because we're going to be doing this every week now through till the end of the month. So let's sign off with one of the favourites of the 50s, as brought to you by Springbok Radio, your station for brighter broadcasting.
1: What about the miracle record artists of the early 50s? I won't say, do you remember them, Judy? Because I don't expect you to. Les Paul and Mary Ford.
0: I'll stop you in your tracks right there. I remember them very well.
1: You do?
0: Yes.
1: Well, they were the first multi-track recorders, remember?
0: And
1: there was
0: Mockingbird Hill.
1: That's the one.
3: Tra-la-la, twitty-dee, there's peace and goodwill. You're welcome as the flowers on the mockingbird.
0: We'll be here again next Sunday morning at 9 a.m. to take you with us on another walk down Springbok's memory lane. And some nostalgic talks, too, with the first Springbok team of the 50s. Until then, it's goodbye to you from Judy.
1: And from Pierre. Not forgetting Alec Hose, who put all this together in a mood of slight disbelief that we actually did broadcast 35 years ago.
0: And 7 months.

0: Okay, who's next? Let's have you walk out onto the stage, identify yourself, call out your contact number or agent's name and do your routine, and don't waste time.
1: Well, there we go, Jimmy, me boy. The lights of the big time are about to come bursting on all around you.
2: Name's Jimmy Yarmouth. Very experienced in summer stock and well known in the...
0: I didn't ask for a blow by blow the first 25 years, mate. Just your name and number, then do your thing, all right?
2: Yes. Agent's number is Finsbury 2121.
0: Was that it? Right, if I ever need a throat clear, I'll be in touch straight away. Next!
2: No, wait! I haven't started. Here I go. To be or not to be, that is a question.
0: Thank you.
2: Whether it is nobler in the mind to suffer the slings and arrows of outrageous fortune, or stand against a sea of sorrow and thus opposing, end them.
0: Didn't you hear me, son?
2: If you're referring to your uncouth interruptions of the immortal bard's words, yes, I did, mate.
0: Never mind his words. Mine can't hear, so get off my stage.
2: With an attitude like yours, I'm amazed you ever get anyone on it.
0: Now listen, Crumb. I haven't got all day. I do not need failed, bat-eared actors. I need talent, so clear off. All right, next.
1: Well, you can't win them all. But just once would be nice.
3: Excuse me, Mr. Yarmouth. I was sitting at the back of the auditorium. I just might have a job for you.
1: Job? For me?
3: I'm Logan Mortimer. I represent Australian interests here in London. You look very much like the man we've been searching for. Tell me, what are your standard fees?
1: Well, I won't work for a penny under 75 quid a week, even for a walk-on, but I suppose...
3: Yeah, I see. Well, then I dare say that £1,000 a week, even during rehearsals, would interest you.
1: Did you say...
3: Look, here's my card. Be at my office at 9 in the morning, Mr. Yarmouth, when you might learn something to your advantage, as they say.
4: It's said that no two human beings are exactly alike. That may well be true. However, there are undoubtedly some very near misses, with highly embarrassing results for those involved with... Dead Ringers
5: by Roger Service.
4: Actors, if the practitioners of that craft are to be believed, are an exploited lot and have been throughout history. Certainly the history of one Jimmy Yarmouth, a theatrical hopeful, singularly lacking in talent, left a lot to be desired. Until his encounter with Mr. Logan Mortimer.
1: Logan Mortimer. That's a swank address and no mistake. Just goes to show you. Never tell what's around the corner. Well, in my case, it's usually a banana skin, and I still don't get any laughs.
4: Early the following morning, Jimmy studied the glossy business card once again and made a mental note of the West End address, and then he shrugged himself into the cleanest of his dirty shirts.
1: That's it. And I'll wear the coat with the frayed cuffs. Guaranteed to make the first five rows cry their eyes out.
4: At precisely 9:05, he stepped out of the lift on the 25th floor of one of London's showpiece skyscrapers and found himself in particularly plush surroundings.
1: Blimey, look at this. Acres of thick piled carpets tickling me kneecaps and more panelling than you get from Sherwood Forest. This must be jackpot time.
3: Ah, Mr. Jimmy Yarmouth, so glad you could make it.
1: Wouldn't miss it for the world, mate. Wooden. Lots of panelling. Wooden. Get it?
3: Do take a seat.
1: Hey, take it? Where to? You get that? Oh, yeah. Quite a lot of comedy in my routines, you know.
3: Yes, so I gather. Now, Mr. Yarmouth, let me explain why I think you may be useful to my principals.
1: Oh, how many schools do you go to, then? Principals, get it?
3: Mr. Yarmouth, do forgive me, but comedy really isn't my forte.
1: 40? You don't look a day over... Oh, yeah. Do go on.
3: Thank you. Now, for some considerable time, we've been searching for a man to cast in a special role, replacing this man.
4: Logan Mortimer, an immaculately tailored slim man somewhere in his 50s, produced a large glossy photograph from a desk drawer and handed it to Jimmy, who did a particularly convincing double take at the picture, and with good reason.
3: Well, Mr. Yarmouth, now you'll appreciate why we're so interested in you.
1: But that's a picture of me, isn't it? Well, I don't recognize the clothes in that, but...
3: That is decidedly not you, but I can understand your surprise. There is a remarkable likeness. It's one on which my principals would like to capitalize.
1: Well, there must be a lot of capital involved if they can show a profit out of me at a grand a week. That is what you said, isn't it?
3: Oh, yes, I did indeed. And provided certain details can be worked out, I see no reason why you cannot begin to earn that sum very soon.
1: Well, I'm all ears.
3: Yes, and that may very well be one of our minor problems.
1: What's that?
3: Yes, yours do tend to protrude somewhat.
1: Yeah, not just a minute.
3: By comparison to the man in the picture, I mean. However, that's easily rectified.
1: Rectified? Oh, just what is all this about?
3: It's about a job of work lasting perhaps 6 weeks or so, Mr. Yarmouth, which will earn you a minimum of £6,000, perhaps more.
1: Well, depending on what? What'll I be doing? Precisely, I mean.
3: Ah, well, I'm not at liberty to disclose full details at this stage. Suffice to say that an important theatrical venture, a capitally intensive one, is only partially complete, and the man in this picture is not available for this role.
1: Ah, now I get it. It's a movie, and that actor's got himself killed or something like that, is it?
3: Well, yes, it's something of that sort. He's not available to carry out the performance at any rate. I might add that a great deal of money has already been expended in the search for a suitable replacement. Now, do you have any comments on the proposition so far?
1: Just two. When do I start and when's payday?
3: Excellent, excellent. Now, to formalities. I must make it clear, though without explaining why, that this theatrical mission is to be undertaken in the strictest secrecy.
1: You're one of them movies, eh? Move over, coup.
3: Now then, domestically, how are you placed?
1: Oh, very single. My last girlfriend finally got fed up with fish fingers on toast, even though I served them by candlelight.
3: Family? Friends?
1: I can't afford either. Looks like you've come to the right man.
3: Yes, I do believe we have, at long last. Right, now, I'm afraid that while I'm satisfied, it'll be necessary to sanction your appointment by my colleagues. Kindly sit facing that wall, would you, Mr. Young?
4: Theatrical managements have never been known to exactly grovel at the feet of thespians, and so Jimmy could be forgiven for developing a warm inner glow at all the attention he was receiving, not to mention the prospect of £1,000 a week. Logan Mortimer pressed a button, and part of a panelled wall slid back to reveal a large screen. A moment later, a life-sized slide of the man Jimmy was to replace appeared.
3: Kindly stand next to the slide, Mr. Armas. Thank you.
4: The likeness was remarkable, disregarding the clothes and ears.
3: Now then, a series of slides of that man will appear on the screen, Mr. Yarmouth. As each appears, kindly assume the identical pose while I take photographs, all right?
4: Jimmy, as any actor will confirm, was in his element. While Logan called for adjustments to angles and expressions, Jimmy did his utmost to oblige, striking poses which weren't even called for.
3: Just the poses on the screen, if you please.
1: Blimey, I haven't had so much fun since I fell off a stage auditioning for Old Calcutta. Never did find out what they almost killed themselves laughing at.
3: Splendid. Right. Now, that'll be all, Mr. Yarmouth. Call me at this number at 4 this afternoon. You'll have our decision by then.
4: The call was made promptly at 4, and Jimmy was delighted to learn that he was hired. He was told to vacate his flat, leaving no forwarding address.
1: What? I can't do that to my landlady. Well, not until I've paid at least a few weeks of my arrears rent.
4: Logan sighed and muttered something under his breath, but said that the matter would be taken care of. Jimmy was then told to wear one decent outfit and to discard the balance of his wardrobe.
1: Well, then I'll need an advance, because I can't do either until I bought some.
4: Logan ordered Jimmy to arrive at the office the following morning, and, muttering darkly, hung up. The following morning arrived, and so did Jimmy Yarmouth.
3: Ah, right on time. Splendid. Now then, sit down and listen carefully. Here is your passport and certain additional identification material.
1: Now, just a minute. I didn't sign any forms. How do I get a passport?
3: It's an Australian one, and we took the liberty of arranging it, Mr. Sims.
1: Sims? What do you want about? My name's
3: Sims. Ronald Sims. At least for the next 6 weeks.
1: Ronald Sims? Now, hang on, mate. I don't understand
3: what... I did explain that some details couldn't be divulged at the time.
1: And now?
3: Now might be a good time to explain certain details. Come in, Boris.
4: Boris must have been standing outside the door all the time, all 6 foot 6 of him. To Jimmy, the grotesque apparition seemed to have eyebrows so bushy that he appeared to be under attack from a pair of small hedgehogs. Jimmy's stammered hello brought forth a grin from Boris, which displayed a beautiful row of gums.
3: Boris will be accompanying you on the flight to Australia, Mr. Yarmouth.
1: Ah, great. But nobody's told me yet what I'll be doing there.
3: Yes, quite. Well, at a certain place, which doesn't concern you for the moment, and on a date as yet undecided, but certainly within the next 6 weeks, the bullion reserves of the Trans-Australia Bank are being transferred from Adelaide to their new head office in Perth. But the shipment is going to be intercepted.
1: Am I a goodie or a baddie in this movie?
3: Mr. Yarmouth, or should I say Mr. Sims, there is no movie. You will be involved in a real-life drama, one which could make you a very rich man.
1: Hey, now just hang on a minute. If you think...
3: Now, the gold is, so far as we know, to be transported in two heavily escorted trucks. Each one will contain 40,000 ounces of gold in 2-pound ingots, some $20 million in each truck.
1: Yeah, but just what do you...
3: You will appreciate that the Trans-Australia Bank will have taken every reasonable precaution to ensure the safety of their bullion transfer. However, we come under the heading of unreasonable threats. Nobody could expect the lengths to which my principals have gone to ensure success.
1: Where do I fit into all this?
3: The security of the entire operation has been entrusted to a highly respected private concern, Anzac Securities, which is personally owned and operated by Mr. Sims. Commander Sims, in fact. War veteran, highly decorated, and very proud of it.
1: Well, it's a heck of a job he's got on his hands.
3: Correction. It's a heck of a job you've got on your hands. You see, the man in question, the man you've seen in the pictures, is none other than Commander Ronald Sims. And you will replace the commander on that day. Do you understand?
1: I understand, all right. And you must be crazy. Suppose I won't do it.
3: Oh, I think you will. I'm sure you will. You see, Boris here will be accompanying you on one of our private jets. You'll go nowhere from now on without him. And you've already officially left your previous identity behind, haven't you? Oh, I do feel it would be such a shame if the dead ringer we've been to so much trouble to locate should turn out to be a dead ringer.
4: Logan Mortimer sat back in his luxurious executive chair behind his luxurious executive desk, put his fingertips together and smiled.
3: Well, I take it the mission interests you?
4: Jimmy was more interested in making a wild dash for the window, but the fact that he was on the 25th floor deterred him. He looked at Boris, whose eyes had glazed over, and who looked about as interested in the proceedings as a 20-year-old overweight bulldog after supper. And why not, thought Jimmy, he had a face to match. But he had a horrible notion that he could change if his master yelled, kill.
3: You're very thoughtful, Mr. Yarmouth. Perhaps a little more information might increase your interest, hmm?
1: Yeah, thank you.
3: Well, you were, as you know, offered a contract of 6 weeks at £1,000 a week. So, in anticipation of an excellent performance, I can tell you that the full sum has already been paid into an account in your name at the West End branch of the London and General Bank. However, I may say that subject to a successful outcome in our bid to outwit the undeniably cunning and wily Commander Sims, and we have left nothing to chance, there will be a considerable bonus in store for you. A considerable bonus. Perhaps as much as £50,000?
4: Actors are, by and large, as they will go to great pains to convince you, a decent lot. Loyal, warm-hearted, and generous. Being normally penniless, they can afford to be. At the mention of a bonus on top of an already considerable fee, Jimmy felt he should comment. However, as his mouth had dropped open and appeared unable to respond to the command, close, he didn't.
3: Boris, I gather Mr. Yarmouth is satisfied with all financial arrangements, so kindly escort him to wardrobe, would you? Have him fitted out, then waste no time in getting him to Hendon Airfield. You have your orders from there. Well, I trust you enjoy your flight, Mr. Sims.
4: Boris led the way to a costume department which would have done justice to the London Palladium, where Jimmy was kitted out.

0: taciturn and uncommunicative. Eventually, the small plane began its descent and landed at a small airstrip much like the one it had left, except that this one was losing its grass to sand and was blazing hot. As soon as the engines had shut down, they left the plane, and from a car which screeched to a halt nearby, a man approached them.
1: Welcome to Australia, Mr. Yarmouth. Glad to have you. No, Boris, go back on board. On board, Boris, that's the way. Right, now stay there, Boris. Good boy. Right, good flight. I'm Wallace, by the way. There's more, but you don't need to know that.
0: The man who introduced himself as Wallace stowed Jimmy's luggage, such as it was, into the car, and they headed for the terminal building. Jimmy judged the man to be a few years older than himself, but couldn't help noticing that he was completely bald and suffered, like himself, from what people unkindly referred to as bat ears. His own had been stuck flat against his skull with strong adhesive, such as that used by toupee wearers, by a limp-wristed makeup artist before leaving.
1: I must say, they really come up with the goods. You're the absolute image of Commander Sims.
0: It occurred to Jimmy that but for the utter baldness and the ears, Wallace himself might have passed muster.
2: Tell me something about this character I got to impersonate.
1: Quite a man. Runs Anzac Securities. Highly respected firm. He's quite a daredevil in the war. Got into the fight right at the end by lying about his age. Got decorated afterwards for saving a whole New Zealand platoon in Burma, but only got captured by the Japs.
2: Blimey.
1: Only saved his skin by starting an entertainment corps among the POWs.
2: Sounds quite a bloke.
1: Oh, he is, mate. And what's more, he escaped from the Japs made up like an ancient peasant. Beat that.
2: The boy's got talent. You seem to know a lot about him.
1: I have to. He's the one we're up against. If we pull off this gold heist, we're all rich for life. But Sims is the one to get past. Now, wrap up till we're on the other side of customs, and then we got a 3-hour drive to our headquarters. Then you'll be briefed.
0: Formalities completed, Wallace drove north along a desert road in comparative silence. Eventually, they arrived at a complex of prefab buildings perched conspicuously on the searing scrubland. Inside, in air-conditioned comfort, Jimmy was introduced to a stunning brunette.
1: Mr. Yarmouth, I'd like you to meet Angie Mover, another member of the team.
3: Hi there.
2: Well, pleased to meet you.
1: Now, we'll have to work quickly. We've received information that the bullion transfer is to take place at 10 a.m. on Monday morning, well ahead of the original schedule. So we have to bring our plans ahead accordingly. Now, look at this map.
0: Jimmy was more interested in looking at Angie Mover.
3: Better concentrate, Mr. Yarmouth. There isn't much time.
1: Our information, at considerable cost, has it that two trucks will be travelling along this military road alongside the Nullarbor Plain, as far as Kalgoorlie. Now, the trucks will be accompanied by armoured escort provided by Anzac Securities. We expect this to be in the form of anything up to half a dozen jeeps in the company paramilitary colours, with armed guards aboard.
2: And if I'm supposed to be the numero uno of the security firm, I suppose I'll be in one of the jeeps, right?
1: Not at all, mate. Commander Sims has more than a touch of the Douglas MacArthur about him. Right swashbuckler.
2: Oh, yeah?
1: Yep, he drives a jet-black turbocharged beast with all the trimmings and appears on these missions from out of nowhere. You know the sort of thing, phones and TVs on board, the works.
2: You sure this isn't a movie you're making? Seems vaguely familiar.
1: Do pay attention, Mr. Yarmouth. To me, that is. You'll have plenty of time to chat up Miss Mover later on.
2: Well, that's something to look forward to, then, eh?
3: I hardly think so. You see, it's Mr. Angie Mover. I just have a high-pitched voice.
1: Yeah, not to mention the identical features, facially anyway, of Commander Sims' personal driver.
2: But the ear, the eyelashes.
3: Oh, now don't go blowing any fuses, pal. For $2,000 a week, I'll wear whatever wig and makeup they like.
2: Well, if that don't take the biscuit.
3: You should talk. It looks like one of your ears is coming unstuck.
1: Okay, okay. You'll both be given the once-over before we go into the act. Well, let's talk about it first, okay? Now, we have a car identical to the flash piece Commander Sims drives.
2: Wait a minute. I can see what's coming. We're going to catch up or intercept the convoy, right?
1: Correct. At a point about here, along this road. Now, you'll both pull out from behind some scrub and pull up in the middle of the road. As soon as the lead escort sees who it is, or who they think it is, they'll pull the convoy off to the side. You'll get out of your car and walk towards them.
3: Tell me something. While this is happening, where is the real Commander Sims and his driver?
1: Well, our information is that he'll be personally overseeing an equally important job in Queensland. No danger of him showing up on this one.
3: Can you be absolutely certain we'll fool them? The escort, I mean.
1: Now, there's no doubt whatever. You're both absolute dead ringers for the people you'll be impersonating.
2: Okay,

0: say we arrive, and a convoy pulls off the road. What happens then?
1: Well, Sims runs his Anzac securities on strict military lines. As soon as you approach, the entire guard will line up and snap to attention. And at that very moment, provided we've done our sums right and the convoy's pulled up where we expect it to, our lads will jump out from behind the bush and scrub, just here, all 50 of them. Complete walkover, netting $40 million.
2: Nobody is going to get hurt, are they?
1: Only the bank, and they're insured.
0: But tell me something, exactly who are we working for?
1: The brains behind the scheme? How should I know? I just work here. Whoever it is, he must be bright. There have been a dozen major robberies pulled in Aussie this year, but not one caught Commander Sims out. But there's always a first time. Now, let's go over your part of the plan again. It's got to be like reflex action.
3: They went through the plan half a dozen times, after which Jimmy and his partner were told to relax.
0: So, where did they find you then?
2: In San Francisco. There I was, quietly earning my living as a male cosmetic salesperson by day and doing my drag act at night.
0: Dressing up as a man?
2: Watch yourself, Buster. Anyway, I suddenly get this kooky offer of $2,000 a week driving some guy around Australia. I mean, how does one say no?
3: The day of the raid dawned. At the appointed hour, Jimmy and his attractive, though unfortunately masculine, driver slewed to a halt precisely where they were supposed to. The convoy appeared and pulled off just as expected, and the raid went without a hitch. Well, almost.
4: Excellent work, Wallace. Splendid. There'll be a bonus in this for you.
1: About 25 years for you. Don't anybody move.
4: What the devil are you talking about? Get on with the moving.
1: Hey, stay right where you are. Police will be arriving any moment.
3: And so they did, in dozens of cars which skidded to noisy halts all about them.
4: Would you care to explain?
3: By way of response, Wallace, removing something from behind his ears, at which they flattened against his skull, and by ripping off a latex skull cap revealing a full head of hair, completely transformed his appearance to that of...
1: Commander Ronald Sims at your service. Shall we go?
3: The international gang of rogues was rounded up and taken into custody. There remained some doubt as to the futures of Jimmy Yarmouth and Angie Mover.
1: At best, I think we can say there's something of a grey area about your involvement. Enough to get you off the hook, anyway.
0: Well, that's a relief, I must say.
1: Yeah, let it be a lesson, too. In future, I suggest you stick to your show business, both of you.
0: That was quite a performance you put up, if you don't mind my saying so.
1: Thanks. Now, I'll see what I can do about getting you both repatriated.
3: There was no difficulty at all. In fact, to Jimmy, it seemed as though the Australian authorities acted with unseemly haste in arranging his return to the boards. In England, of course. The money in the bank proved to be a complete myth, and he was obliged to resume his previous occupation, or more correctly, his attempts to secure some.
5: Give me the scorn of the stars and a peak defiant, wail of the pines and a wind with the shout of a giant.
6: All right, that's enough.
5: Knowledge and a trail unknown and a heart reliant.
6: You hear me? I said next.
5: I heard you, you great git.
6: What?
5: I'll bet you don't even know who wrote that, do you?
6: Oh, listen, it doesn't matter, mate. Do me a favour.

The truth. The whole truth. Nothing but the truth. The hidden truth. The vital human drama of the famous lie detector, bringing you authentic case histories from the files of the late Leonard Keeler, one of the world's foremost scientific criminologists. Mr. Keeler's real-life part is played by Hart McGuire, who reveals from week to week some of the most baffling human dramas of our time.

0: Tonight's case deals with the mysterious disappearance of a safe deposit box from the safety vault of a New England bank. Not just the contents of the box, but the entire box, contents and all. It all started about 11 o'clock in the morning of a warm June day. Old Dr. Whitaker, family physician in a Vermont town, walked into his local bank, a branch of a whole chain of banks scattered throughout New England. The old doctor walked down the stairs to the vault where the safe deposit boxes were kept and approached the custodian's desk. The custodian was 23-year-old Augusta James.
1: Oh, good morning, Dr. Whitaker.
2: Morning, Gussie. Got some securities here I'd like to put in your box.
1: Yes, of course, Doctor. Just sign here, please. I'll give you the master key.
2: Oh, very well. I don't know why I have to sign an admittance slip every time I come, though. Don't two people know me after 50 years of doing business at this bank?
1: Just a set of rules we have to follow. Why, Doctor, your hand's shaking.
2: Well, of course it's shaking. Been up all night delivering a baby. You thought my hand was shaking from old age, didn't you?
1: Well, no.
2: Well, it's from young age. Thousands of them.
0: Dr. Whitaker walked down the stone corridor to the entrance of the vault. Here he was greeted by the guard on duty, one Felix Small.
3: Morning, Doc.
2: Morning, Felix. Here's me admittance slip.
3: Hey, say, Doc, your hand's shaking. Maybe you need a doctor.
2: Hospital, Felix. If you delivered as many babies as... Oh, thunderstorm. Open the door and let me get in.
3: Yeah. Funny thing about babies, ain't it, Doc? They always come in the middle of the night.
2: I suspect the good Lord doesn't want him to see this rotten world all at once. Wants to break it to him easy.
3: Hey, say, you do feel bad. Why, this world ain't such a miserable place as you painted, Doc.
2: Yes, it is. If you happen to be a taxpayer, this world ain't fit to... Ah, thunderation. Step on that light switch, will you, Felix?
0: Dr. Whitaker walked into the vault and stopped before the compartment in which his safe deposit box was located. First, he inserted his own key in the lock and turned it. Then he inserted the master key in the master lock. As he opened the door to the receptacle that held his box, old Dr. Whitaker got the surprise of his life.
2: What in blazes? Felix! Fatty! My box is gone! What thunderation have we got here? A bank full of thieves. Somebody's run off with $26,000.
0: A few days later, I was called into the office of a Chicago Insurance Company, the company that had indemnified that particular bank against loss of currency and securities from safe deposit boxes leased by customers. The man who called me was Eldon Benge, home office manager. Well, Eldon, we meet again.
4: That we do, Nod. Sometimes I wonder how insurance companies ever got along before the days of your polygraph.
0: That safe deposit box case, I suppose.
4: That's the one. How did you know about it?
0: Oh, I saw it in the Manchester Vermont paper. I wondered why you called me in on this case. There are some polygraphs in Vermont, you know, and some well-trained operators.
4: Yeah, I realize that, but since I've worked with you personally before, Nod, I thought perhaps I might enlist you.
0: All right, Eldon, I'm enlistable. When do we start?
4: Well, if I had my way, we would have started long ago. If we'd run a polygraph to search and test on every employee of that bank before we wrote that indemnity policy, I feel quite certain that the safety vault would still be intact.
0: You're convinced it's an inside job, then?
4: How can it be anything else? Those boxes are of the type that provide maximum security. We made sure of that before we wrote the policy. Two keys are required to open them. One, a master key in charge of the vault custodian, the other, the customer's key. If it's lost, the box has to be drilled open, the lock changed, and a new key issued.
0: Who does the drilling and installing of new locks?
4: The janitor. He's on our list of suspects, naturally.
0: Yes, naturally. You'd better outline the whole procedure for me, Alden. Now, what takes place when a customer wants to get into a safety box?
4: Well, first, he stops at the custodian's desk. That's Augusta James, you know.
0: Oh, yes, yes, I saw her name in the paper.
4: On an admittance slip, he must sign his name, box number, and the time. The custodian verifies the signature and files the original slip. Then she gives the customer the master key, which he takes to the vault guard, along with a duplicate of the admittance slip. The guard then accompanies the customer into the vault and...
0: Wait. Now, according to the paper, this Dr. Whittaker went into the vault alone.
4: I know. The guard, a man named Felix Small, claimed he knew the doctor so well...
0: Suspect number two, the doctor himself.
4: You're exactly right. I understand that the old doctor kept great quantities of cash in his box. Why?
0: Well, possibly he preferred not to record it in his books. No record, no income tax.
4: I can see that I won't have to waste much time with details now.
0: Except for one.
4: Huh?
0: The contents of a safe deposit box might conceivably be hidden in an inside coat pocket, but isn't the entire box a pretty cumbersome thing to carry without attracting notice?
4: Yes, it is, and I have hopes that your polygraph might locate that box and tell us how it was done.
0: Hey, now, just a minute, Ellen. The polygraph isn't a Geiger counter. If we're going to locate that box, we've first got to locate the person or persons who got it out of there.
4: Mm. Well, there are 26 employees of that bank, including the board members and the president, Harry Gilroy. I think you'd better put them through the test before you go looking for outsiders.
0: Are you sure they'll all submit to the test?
4: No, they will if Harry Gilmore has anything to say about it. He's in the spot over this, and being accused of negligence, well, if there's anything that burns a bank president up...
5: If there's anything that burns me up, it's being accused of running an inefficient organization. If we had screened our employees on the Keeley polygraph before we hired them, this gross thievery within our own organization might have been avoided.
0: But, Mr. Gilroy...
5: Quiet! Now I know why Lloyd's of London made that spectacular bet in Chicago. Do you know what that bet was?
6: Well, sir,
5: I'll tell you what it was. Lloyd's of London gave enormous odds that several hundred thieves would turn honest. Those thieves were employees of a large Midwestern chain store. Lloyd's was willing to bet on them because they confessed their thievery after being subjected to a mass lie detector test. Lloyd's realized that the polygraph acts as a mechanical conscience. A man who's been tripped up on it knows he can be tripped up again if he makes another false move. By George, that polygraph makes him honest and makes him stay honest. And gentlemen, in view of what's happened, I see fit to have every last employee submit to a lie detector test. Every last employee from the janitor to... Yes, I'll even take a test myself.
4: Harry Gilroy is determined to close any possible loophole in his organization now. I'm sure he'll give you full cooperation.
0: All right, Ellen. I'll wind up my affairs here and get a train out of Chicago tonight, if possible. Yeah, 26 or more suspects might involve a lot of bookkeeping detail. I think I better take Ole Stevens with me.
4: Ole Stevens?
0: Viola Stevens, my secretary.
4: Oh, yes, of course. Take her along by all means. I'm sending an investigator out, too. You remember Warren Gross?
0: Gross? Oh, sure. I hope we're as successful in this case as we've been on previous insurance claims we've worked on together, Eldon.
4: So am I, Nod. To the tune of $26,000.
0: While Ole Stevens and I were on the Century bound east from Chicago, something was taking place in that Vermont town that I was to learn about immediately upon my arrival. Harry Gilroy, president of the bank, was having a sleepless night in his big home on the outskirts of town. At about 1:30 in the morning, he heard his front doorbell ring. And as no one else in the house seemed to be awake, he slipped on a dressing robe and made his way down the stairs. Cautiously, he opened the door.
7: Oh, how do you do, Governor? The top of the evening to you.
5: What? You? What do you want?
7: Oh, no, Governor, no offense. I happen to be an actor, sir. I've become unfortunately separated from my company of stock players, sir.
5: An actor? You're a tramp. A common tramp.
7: Oh, don't let your eyes deceive you, sir. My garb might be in need of pressing. It's true, but as a matter of extreme regret to me, I've been unemployed for some weeks. I'm in dire need of lodging and a bite to eat, sir.
5: Well, you've come to the wrong place. I can do nothing for you.
7: Oh, tut, sir. Is this a way to spread the milk of human kindness? You, sir, a stalwart of the community, the... president of the bank, a pillar of the church.
5: Then you should have known better than to come here.
7: Oh, all the world knows Harry Gilroy. You're famous, sir. Your bank is famous.
5: I don't want to hear anything about what you read in the papers. I haven't any room for you. You'll have to go elsewhere.
7: Oh, alas, I cannot believe that the pillar of the church...
5: The church is open. Go there and get some sleep. But if you are not going in the morning, I'll be forced to turn you over to the authorities.
7: Very well, sir. I shall take sanctuary in your church. If you'll be so kind as to send me on my way with a crust of bread, perhaps.
5: Get out! You're drunk, and you don't deserve any consideration. You should be grateful that I don't call the police right now.
0: Harry Gilroy went back to bed and tried to put the incident of the tramp out of his mind. All he wanted was sleep.
5: Sleep. If I could only get some sleep, the insurance investigator and Keeler will be here tomorrow and be a trying day. Oh, if I could only get some sleep. What in tarnation? Who in blazes? It's him. That fool is ringing the church bell. Oh, hello. Get me 1264. If he keeps that up, everyone in town will know I sent him to sleep in the church. He'll make me the laughing stock of it. Hello? Felix? Get over to the church, Felix. Throw that tramp out and get him on the road out of town. No, I don't want the police in on it. I can trust you, can't I, Felix? That tramp is my own brother.

0: that. Stop it. Come on, stop it, I say.
1: Sure, at last. The service is extremely bad around here, sir.
0: Huh? Service? What are you talking about?
1: Well, I've been ringing for a scotch and soda, waiter. Would you mind bringing it to pew number 6, please?
0: Where in blazes do you think you are? If you don't get out of here and...
2: Wait a minute.
1: Oh, do I perceive a gleam of recognition in your kindly eyes?
0: That box. Where did you get that box?
1: Well, I found it along the road, sir. It came in very handy for carrying my simple belongings. A tin of tobacco, a half can of beer, a rather dog-eared copy of the Police Gazette, a bit of caviar found in a can along the railroad.
0: I don't know what the boss is going to say, but I gotta turn you over to the police.
1: The police? Oh, come, my man. I can see that you do not realize that Harry Gilroy and
0: Yeah, I realize who you are, all right. But that box you're carrying, it's a safe deposit box from our bank.
3: The Hidden Truth continues in just a moment.
4: Naturally, in view of Felix Small's discovery, Harry Gilroy's ne'er-do-well brother was the first to be given a polygraph deception test. The newspapers played it up in a big way. Here was hot copy, a red-hot human interest story involving the well-to-do man of the world who turned out his destitute brother. There were all sorts of theories. There was even a hint that Harry Gilroy had given his tramp brother the box full of money to get rid of him. But the polygraph had a different theory about Harry Gilroy's brother. A theory I tried to discuss with the bank president himself when I could get a word in edgewise.
5: Mr. Taylor.
4: Well, Mr. Gilroy, I spent practically 8 hours with your brother today and I...
6: Believe me, Miss Stevens, my life has been a nightmare with Arthur always hovering in the shadows. He's never been any good and never will be. I tried to keep the world from knowing that Arthur was my brother, and now...
5: Mr. Keeler is here, Mr. Gilroy.
6: Now he's robbed my bank. How can I ever convince people that I had nothing to do with it?
5: Mr. Gilroy, please... Mr. Keeler's here with his report on your brother's deception test.
6: If I only knew how he got into the bank. Someone must have been in cahoots with him. He never could have.
4: I don't think your brother did get into the bank, Mr. Gilroy. You see, he ran a perfectly clear test. He swears he found that empty safe deposit box along the highway, and I'm inclined to believe him.
6: But then how did the box get along the highway?
4: Well, there were several theories, but the most logical one seems to be that it was thrown from an automobile.
6: Then we'll go into that at once. We'll determine just which ones of our employees own automobiles.
4: That might be a long way around, Mr. Gilroy. I think we'd better start to systematically screen everyone in the bank. Ole?
5: Yes, Mr. Keeler.
4: You'd better get a list of all the employees and make their appointments with me at, make it 3-hour intervals. It'll take about 4 days to screen them all.
5: Right.
6: And start with the ones in the vault. Let me see. There's Gussie James, the desk custodian. And then there's Felix Small, the vault guard.
4: And Bert Sweeney, he's the janitor who replaces locks and makes new keys, isn't he?
6: That's right. I'll personally see that those people are ready to take your test first.
4: Well, good enough. I'll be set up in your inner office, Mr. Gilroy.
5: Nard, what do you think?
4: From the look of excitement I perceive, I might better ask what you think, Ole.
5: While you were running that test on Arthur Gilroy, Warren Gross and I have been checking up on Dr. Whittaker.
4: Well, that's no surprise to me. I knew what you were doing.
5: A month ago, Dr. Whittaker bought a $30,000 house and paid the contractors in cash.
4: No.
5: Warren Gross has been checking the bank records. Dr. Whittaker didn't use his check account or his savings account during the entire house transaction.
4: And you think he got the cash out of his safe deposit box?
5: Well, it's logical, isn't it? It's like eating your cake and having it, too. If he robbed his own box and then reported the theft, and the insurance company made good...
4: Yes, yes. On that basis, his new home wouldn't cost him very much. You forgot something, though, Ollie.
5: Yes?
4: Dr. Whitaker's been practicing medicine in this town for 50 years. Now, aside from being a bit miserly, there isn't a mark on his record.
5: If he kept his cash in his safe deposit box to avoid paying income tax on it, that's certainly a mark on his record, isn't it?
4: If he did. The fact is, though, he didn't.
5: What?
4: No. We've checked it with the Department of Internal Revenue. He declared the $26,000 in his safe deposit box, and he also paid tax on it.
5: Phew. That puts another light on it, doesn't it?
4: Yes, it certainly does.
5: Just the same, I'll be interested in how he shows up in the polygraph, Nod.
4: Yeah, so will I. But that will have to wait.
5: Wait? For what?
4: Dr. Whitaker has refused to take the test until we've put all the bank employees through. He insists that we'll find the thief here at the bank. There won't be any necessity for him to take the test.
5: Well, he may be right. But I'd like to know where he got the money for that new house.
4: Well, you get going now, Ollie. Line them all up. Looks like a busy 4 days. It was a busy 4 days. Out of 26 employees, I found that 11 of them gave guilty reactions. 11 of them were fundamentally dishonest and confessed to having taken money from former employers. But, so far as I could determine, not one of the 11 dishonest ones knew anything about Dr. Whitaker's safe deposit box. Now, I know what many of you are asking. How did President Gilroy himself come out on the test? Well, the newspapers were waiting for that answer, too. And I was glad to report that Harry Gilroy ran an absolutely clear test. As far as the polygraph could determine, Harry Gilroy practiced what he preached. He was a pillar of honesty.
6: It's shameful. Absolutely shameful. 11 out of 26. By thunder, I'm absolutely horrified. I'm discharging every last one of them.
4: Mr. Gilroy, this might seem like strange psychology to you, but I think if you keep those 11 people on, they'll remain honest. The polygraph caught them once, you know. I don't think they'll be caught again.
6: Busted all, man. I can't afford to have a bunch of crooks handling my customers' money.
4: Remember Lloyd's of London, Mr. Gilroy? They were willing to place a pretty stiff wager on a lot of people turning honest after one polygraph test.
6: Yes. Yes, I remember. Well, all right. I'll accept your psychology, but...
5: Dr. Whitaker, Mr. Keeler.
4: Oh, yes. Oh, yes, Dr. Whitaker, come in.
2: Thunderation, I never thought I'd live to see the day that I'd be called a liar and a thief.
4: Well, you haven't lived that long yet, Doctor. No one has called you a thief or a liar.
2: Well, this lie detector business is coming pretty dang close to it, if you ask me.
4: Miss Stevens, Mr. Gilroy, I wonder if you'll excuse Dr. Whitaker and me.
2: Well, all right. Oh, go ahead, hook up your infernal machine, Thunderation. I've lived too long to have a guilty conscience, let me tell you.
4: Yes, I'm sure you have. And I have no intention of running a deception test on you, Doctor.
2: Then what in blazes did you call me over for? See, I'm a busy man, blast it. I'm expecting 6 more babies before sunup.
4: You should watch your patients a little more carefully, Doctor.
2: What's that? I watch my patients as well as any man of my years.
4: I mean the husbands of your patients, Dr. Whitaker.
2: Hey? Now, what have husbands got to do with having babies?
4: One of them went through your coat pocket while you were attending his wife the other night.
2: Me? Who did?
4: It wasn't difficult, you see. You left your coat in the living room. It was a very simple matter for him to make a wax impression of your safe deposit box key.
2: Thunderation! Do you mean to tell me that...
4: He already had a copy of the master key, the key to the bank itself, and one to the safe deposit vault.
2: By dad, I thought them things happened only in storybooks.
4: Dr. Whitaker, I want you to forgive Harry Gilroy and continue doing business with him. It was his negligence that caused you this trouble.
2: Harry, what's he got to do with it?
4: You see, he was in the habit of calling the bank at night and sending the guard out on errands. If you'll recall, he sent Felix Small out to handle that eccentric brother of his the night he was cutting up at the church.
2: Eccentric? Arthur ain't eccentric. He's a plain sus. That's what Arthur is.
4: It was while Felix was out on one of his errands for Mr. Gilroy that Boyd Jenkins entered this bank and lifted your safe deposit box.
2: Boyd Jenkins?
4: That's right. You see, Dr. Whittaker, while I was busy investigating the present employees of this bank, Warren Gross, an investigator from the insurance company, was checking up on former employees of the bank.
2: Thunderation. So it was Boyd Jenkins. After all I've done for his wife.
4: Yes, Gross got a confession out of him last night after trailing into a tavern. In this tavern, he'd hidden your money in a beer case in the basement. It was Jenkins who threw the empty safe deposit box out of his car after the robbery. Oh, I have the contents of your box here in this desk. Now, as soon as Gross gets here, we'll call Mr. Gilroy in and settle the whole business.
2: Boy, Jenkins. Ah, thunderation. I brought him into the world, I did. I must have done a bad job that night.
4: Yeah. Oh, by the way, Doctor, for sake of Ole's curiosity...
2: Ole?
4: Viola Stevens, my secretary.
2: Oh.
4: You see, she learned that you bought a new house recently and paid for it in cash. Well, of course, it's none of my business, but...
2: Thunderation! Well, that house is everybody's business. All my patients for 50 years took up a collection and gave me the cash for it. They figured that any man who'd brought nearly 5,000 babies into the world ought to have some kind of a monument. And, by dad, that house is it.

The Hidden Truth stars Hart McGuire as Leonard Keeler, dramatizing actual case histories. Featured with him in tonight's presentation, you heard the following artists. As Benge, you heard Ron Roberts. As Ole Stevens, Muriel Steinbeck. As Gussie, Benita Harvey. As the Tramp, Guy Dolman. As Felix, John Mellon. As Gilroy, Al Garcia. And as the Doctor, Charles Tasman. Be with us again for The Hidden Truth, a Columbia Hilda Sker production.

0: Now, from the makers of Coldwater Omo...
1: Covers have been pinned down, I'm afraid, Mrs. Peel.
2: Yes, Mr. Puffin, but let's counterattack. Set these balloons you were selling free and burst a few others.
3: As the balloons floated up from the old street vendor's stall, Blackie, the assassin, worked his way to the back of the stall. The people in the street laughed at the balloons bursting. Mrs. Peel didn't laugh. She waited for Blackie and jumped him. The gun dropped to the pavement. Old Puffin grabbed it. Mrs. Peel was thrown. Blackie staggered back, picked up the sharp scissors Puffin had been using to cut the string of his balloons, and plunged forward to stab Mrs. Peel when... Puffin stood amongst the wreckage of his store, the revolver in his hand.
1: Funny. I'm so old, and yet... that's the first time I've ever killed...
4: The Avengers.

0: Episode 5 of this story, in which John Steed and Mother remain baffled by the whole affair, and Emma Peel is taken away for a case of interrogation. Two young agents, Casper and Minnow, had disappeared mysteriously, and subsequently their contact men had been killed. It was clear that there had been a serious security leak. Wilson and Izzy Pound, Casper's two contact men, had met untimely deaths, and later, faced with these facts, Casper himself had been shot. Charles Minnow's first contact, Fillington, had also died, and Mrs. Peel had forced Mother to tell her the name of the second contact, who was surely in grave danger. The second contact had turned out to be old Herbert Puffin, and this time Mrs. Peel had been lucky. In the struggle in Bridgewell Street, she'd narrowly escaped death. The assassin Blackie had been killed. Mrs. Peel was grateful and frustrated.
1: A dead man is a dead end, Steve.
2: Yes, see what you mean. He can't lead us to whoever he was working for.
1: That's right. Still, it has proved quite a few things.
2: That Minnow must have talked.
1: Yes.
2: Well, what's happened to old Puffin?
1: Well, the balloon went up in every sense. He folded his stall up and disappeared in double quick time. I don't think he'll be around for some time. Oh, I've no doubt he'll make the contact when things have cooled off. Meanwhile,
2: a full report to Mother. Any idea who the would-be assassin is?
1: Mm-mm. New to me. The boys at headquarters will run a complete check on the body. They may come up with something.
2: I wonder what our chances are of picking up Minnow.
1: Slight.
2: I'm not so sure. After Casper's two contacts have been killed, he turned up as though nothing had happened. Minnow could do the same.
1: Well, not once they realize we've killed that man. Could be that he arranged all the other deaths. If we've knocked him out, then they may silence Minnow once and for all. He has no more contacts.
2: That could be. Oh, well, let's think of the inner man and not the link man. Lunch, Mrs. Peel?
0: That afternoon, in Mother's headquarters, Steed and Mother sat over coffee, staring at the forensic reports and photographs.
3: Well, this is a pretty kettle of fish. Report is clear enough. Accurate description of the man, fingerprints, photographs.
2: We don't know him. No one does. No police record, nothing.
3: Even I don't know him. And I pride myself on knowing everyone.
2: Yes, he's a new fellow, all right.
3: The whole thing is new. The entire situation. There must be a new organization working. This is dangerous.
2: And baffling. We haven't got a clue on him.
3: Anonymous. Like that chap in the photograph. What the devil?
2: Someone wants to join us.
3: Well, I'm not expecting anyone.
0: The concealed door at the top of the gallery started to swing inwards. Someone outside had known the correct number to dial in order to enter Mother's headquarters. Not many people had that privilege.
2: Minnow's the last link. If only we could find Minnow.
4: Someone looking for me?
5: Minnow!
4: Well, I was just on my way home. But I thought I'd better pop in just in case something urgent had cropped up.
2: I don't believe it.
4: Well, then, what's been happening in the jolly old world of intrigue, eh?
0: Mother looked at Steed. Steed looked at Mother. And they both looked towards the liquor cabinet.
3: Have a drink, Minnow.
4: Jolly decent of you, Mother.
2: A large one, Mother.
3: A very large one, Steed. fine weather for this time of the year, eh?
4: Well, a little cold, sir. Your drinks.
3: Thank you, Steed. And I give you a toast. To absent friends. Will you drink to that, Minnow?
4: Yes, sir, of course. Cheers.
3: Absent friends like this man.
0: Mother shot a photograph of Blackie across the table at Minnow.
4: Who? Blackie? You know him? Yes, of course I do. It's Sergeant Blackie. He works at... Oh, no. I'm not falling for that one. They warned me you might try to trip me up a little.
3: I'll trip you up.
4: Faking Blackie's death like that.
2: That is no fake, Minnow.
4: Oh, come.
3: That is no fake, Minnow. That man, Blackie, or whatever his name is, was shot and killed while attempting to murder Mr. Puffin.
4: Puffin? But that's ridiculous. How could anyone possibly know about Puffin?
2: That is what we want you to tell us.
4: Is he really dead?
3: Really? We could run you down to the morgue to see for yourself, but that'd be a waste of time. And we don't have time to waste, Minnow. No time at all. Now talk.
4: Well, I don't know. Well, I ought to contact Mannering first.
2: Mannering?
4: Colonel Mannering.
3: Who's he?
4: Oh, now, come on, Mother. Surely you must know.
3: I do not know, Colonel Mannering. You will please explain what you're talking about.
4: If you don't mind, I think I'd like to sit down.
2: You'd better. Sit down and start from the very beginning, Minna. We want to know everything.
0: Mrs. Peel was taking a quiet rest, her feet up and a harmless novel on her lap, when the doorbell rang.
1: Oh, coming! Yes?
5: Mrs. Peel? Mrs. Emma Peel?
1: Yes?
5: Colonel Mannering, interdepartmental security, head of Oriental Military Studies, my identity cards.
0: Mannering handed over an elaborate wallet.
1: You'd better come in.
5: Thank you. I'd be obliged if you would give the identification papers more than just a cursory glance, Mrs. Peel. I want to be sure that you know exactly who I am and what I represent.
1: Oh, of course.
0: Mrs. Peel studied the papers.
5: Perhaps you would be good enough to let me see your own identification papers.
1: Of course.
0: Mrs. Peel opened a drawer in the desk, took out a wallet, and handed it to Mannering.
5: Thank you.
1: You're awfully cautious.
5: I have to be. You watch others, Mrs. Peel. We watch you.
1: Big brother,
5: We would like to think our interest was more, paternal.
1: Would you like a drink?
5: No, thank you. Drinking whilst on duty is something we discourage amongst our operatives.
1: Too bad. I'm not on duty at the moment.
6: Do I take it that you are Colonel Mannering?
5: I'll get right to the point, Mrs. Peel. I have orders here to escort you to Center 53, where you will attend the TOHE Refresher Course A7. Perhaps you would like to examine these orders?
1: I'll take your word for it.
5: Oh, please, I'd rather you didn't. Here.
0: Mrs. Peel took the documents and scanned them.
5: You'll see the course is covered under Secret Security Sealed Instructions Number 47, subsection QR9432.
1: It says the course is to start immediately.
5: As of this moment, yes.
1: But I've been working full out on an assignment for the past 24 hours without a break.
5: And you are tired?
1: Very.
5: Precisely why the course starts immediately, Mrs. Peel. When you are weary, when your endurance can be taxed to the limit.
1: But the assignment I'm on hasn't finished yet.
5: It has, as far as you are concerned. Naturally, you have a right to complain to a higher authority. Perhaps you might like to pick up that telephone and call Mother?
1: I might just do that.
5: You have already committed a cardinal error, admitting to me that Mother even exists. That will cost you 10 demerit points. A bad start.
0: Mannering picked up the phone and placed it in Mrs. Peel's hand.
5: Well, go ahead. Make the call. Although I can assure you it won't do you any good. After all, he selected you for the course.
1: Very well, Colonel Mannering. But what is the TOHE course, anyway?
5: A test of human endurance.
0: In Mother's headquarters, Minnow had been answering questions yet again. Poor Minnow didn't know which side he was on by the time he finished.
7: The TOHE course? Test of human endurance?
4: That's right. That's what he said. The T-O-H-E. Refresher course, A7.
3: Never heard of it. Well, only one way to find out. Hello, Mother speaking. Put me through to security internal. Security internal? What do you know about T-O-H-E refresher course, A7? Yes, A7. Well, get hold of someone who does know and ring me back.
7: Minnow, you say you were taken to Center 53.
4: Yes, that's right.
7: Well, where is it?
4: In the country. A large house.
7: Yes, but where?
4: Well, I don't know. It was part of the security arrangements that I shouldn't know. I was taken there in a closed van. A small, black, closed van.
0: A small, black, closed van was moving away from the pavement outside Mrs. Peel's apartment. In the front seat, next to the driver, smiling grimly, was Colonel Mannering. Inside, clutching a small suitcase, was Mrs. Peel. You're still lagging way behind, Steed.

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2: Not on this one.
3: What do we do?
4: We wait for the next one. Understand?
2: Yeah, I understand.
4: I'm tired of your questions.
2: I'm tired.
4: Full stop. You're paid to get tired.
2: Where's Angela?
4: There he should be.
2: In the car?
4: No.
3: He should be there. What if there's trouble?
4: He's here.
3: Where?
4: Behind you. Don't turn around. Just take my word for it.
2: All right. So what do we do now?
3: Wait. I've been here since 6. It's nearly 10:30. I'm tired of waiting.
4: You won't have to wait long. Plane's landed. Now get over to the information desk and do your stuff.
2: Why don't you go this time? I've been twice already. By now that receptionist's got a pretty good idea of what I look like. One more time and she'll be able to paint a technicolor picture of me.
4: Who knows? You might even get a date with her when this is all over.
2: Very funny. Excuse me.
5: Yes, sir. Oh, it's you again. Want me to page Mr. Allendale for you?
2: Yes, please.
5: Certainly. I'll wait until all the passengers are through the main gate.
2: Thank you.
5: It's a pleasure, sir.

0: Hi, I'm back.
1: Simon, when did you arrive? Where are you, at the airport?
0: The plane got in about 5 minutes ago. How have you been?
1: Fine. You want me to come and collect you?
0: Well, either that or I walk 20 kilometers home.
1: Give me 20 minutes.
0: What's 20 minutes in a lifetime, after all?
1: I'm on my way.
0: See you.

Double Image. We present a thriller by Glenn Day, starring Linda Delport, John Dennison, and Ronald France. Double Image, a production by Andre Botman.

0: So, Salmon's back, is he?
1: You heard?
0: Yes.
1: Well, don't just stand there looking like a wounded dog. Help me straighten up the flat.
0: Oh, you're going to get ready, Joe. I'll tidy up.
1: It won't take me long.
0: I thought he wasn't due back until Friday.
1: So did I.
0: Oh, come on, come on. You've got to move. I'll empty the ashtray and clean up, then lock the door and disappear. Salmon won't notice a thing when he gets back.
2: Calling Mr. Simon Allendale. Mr. Simon Allendale, please report to the information desk. Thank you.
3: If he turns up, please give him this letter.
1: Certainly, sir.
3: Thank you.
1: Shall I tell him you're waiting for him?
3: No, it's all right. Just give him the letter.
4: She must be more attractive, close up.
3: What are you talking about?
4: You look like a couple of lovebirds, the way you leaned across the information counter and whispered in her ear.
3: Oh, cut it out.
4: You gave her the letter?
3: Yeah, that's all I gave her.
4: What? No telephone number? No date? You're slipping, Phil. Must be losing your sex appeal. Well, maybe she doesn't go for bandy-legged midgets.
3: Oh, shut up.
5: Good evening. My name's Allendale. You were calling me.
1: Oh, yes, Mr. Allendale. A young man has been asking me to page you all night.
5: Ah.
1: He left a letter. Here it is.
5: Thank you. Excuse me.
1: Yes, sir. Anything wrong?
5: Very much, sir. Is this some kind of a joke?
1: Joke? I don't understand.
5: Neither do I. There's nothing in this envelope but a blank sheet of paper.

0: please page Mr. Simon Allendale for me?
1: Why, yes. Yes, of course.
0: Something wrong?
1: No, it's just that I've been paging him all night, and then when he arrived...
0: Yes? Well, go on.
1: There was this young man, small, wearing a check shirt, small moustache. He was waiting for Mr. Allendale. Then he gave me a letter to give to him just before the 10:30 flight came in. I called Mr. Allendale, and he came to the desk. I gave him the letter. He opened it, and there was nothing inside.
0: What?
1: Just a piece of paper with nothing written on it.
0: What did he do then?
1: He thanked me and walked off towards the restaurant. I assumed he was going to have a cup of tea or something. I haven't seen him since.
0: Would you mind calling him again? If he comes to the desk, ask him to wait. I'll go look in the restaurant.
1: Certainly.
2: Calling Mr. Allendale. Mr. Allendale, please report to the information desk.
3: Hello.
4: Jacques, I can't find Simon anywhere. I don't know what's happened to him. I don't know what to do.
3: Hey, calm down. Where are you?
4: At the airport. He's disappeared. He was here. Something strange has happened.
3: What do you want me to do? I can't come down there. Someone may recognize me.
4: There you go again, thinking of yourself. I need you here, Jacques.
3: All right. Report Simon's disappearance to the airport police. Tell them all you know. I'll be there in about 20 minutes.

0: Mrs. Avondale?
1: Yes?
0: It's about your husband.
1: Where is he?
0: Keep your voice down, please. Shall we sit over here? That's better. You were going to alert the police, weren't you? I don't think that's a very wise thing to do. It's not necessary anyway. Mr. Simon Allendale is perfectly safe.
1: Where is he?
0: He's here, not very far away. Is Jacques on his way?
1: Look, I don't know who you are or what you want, but I must know...
0: Oh, I'm sorry. Here's my card.
1: What do you want with me?
0: Some information.
1: What about?
0: Yourself, your husband.
1: It hasn't been much of a marriage, if that's what you mean. He was always off on a business trip. And he told me lies about where he went. I found that out about 6 months ago. A train ticket on the Paris Metro. And he said he was flying internally. He carefully destroyed the air tickets, or hid them in his office.
0: Why didn't you confront him with the evidence?
1: Oh, I did. Many times. He denied everything. Accused me of snooping. Told me to keep my nose out, mind my own business. I tried. Oh, believe me, I tried. Because I loved him. Don't ask me why. Does anyone know, ever? I'll tell you something else. I still love him. Oh, I know he doesn't love me anymore. But... I suppose only another woman could understand the way I feel.
0: I think you're wrong there. I understand. But what I don't understand is your relationship with Mr. Jacques Frumeau.
1: Yes, I thought you'd know about that too. He met me at a party. He took my telephone number. I was attracted to him. Who wouldn't be? Graying at the temples, still looking like a French god, with that lilting accent. We used to meet when Simon was out of town. I enjoyed his company. I liked him. Still like him. But Simon... Simon I love. Seems unbelievable, doesn't it? But I'm sorry. I don't think I'm making any sense anymore. I'm all confused.
0: All right, Mrs. Allendale. You don't have to talk anymore. I'll take over now. There are quite a few things I think I should tell you.

0: That's all I can tell you, Mr. Allendale.
1: Oh, please. Call me Simon. After all, I'm sure my wife does. When she tells you all about me. If she talks about me to you, of course. Well, I think the best thing for you to do is to get into your car and drive to the airport as arranged. My wife will be waiting for you. Perhaps you can help her find me. And perhaps not.
0: Yes, of course. I will leave at once.
1: Good.
0: Mr. Allendale.
1: Simon, please.
0: Simon, is there any possibility of this whole thing being hushed up and settled between ourselves?
1: Maybe we can come to some arrangement. I'll think about it. Goodbye.
2: Well, Mrs. Allendale, that's a story for what it's worth.
3: But Simon, he didn't know, surely.
2: He's known about it all right for at least the past 6 months.
3: What do you plan to do now?
2: Well, this is where you come in. We want you to help us set a little trap. Have you ever seen one of these before?
3: No.
2: It's a miniature two-way receiver. You clip it under the lapel of your jacket. You'll be able to pick up and record everything you say.
3: But if that recording gets into somebody else's
2: hands... It won't. We'll see to that.
4: You all right, Miss Allendale?
5: Yes.
4: Good.
5: Now, will you please explain to me what is happening? You escort me to this office block, force me to make a phone call to a man I've never even heard of, pretending to be a jealous husband. And then you lock me into this room as if I was a common prisoner.
4: You're absolutely certain you've never heard of Jacques Froumont?
5: I told you before, I don't know what you're talking about. If Joanne was seeing someone else, I was blissfully unaware of it. And quite frankly, I don't see that it's any business of yours. Honestly, I don't know who or what to believe anymore. I came back from a tiring business trip, phoned my wife to collect me at the airport, and the next minute I'm whisked off into a situation you only read about in books.
4: You do a lot of reading?
5: Yes. As a matter of fact, I do.
4: Then you will appreciate that what we've told you, Mr. Allendale, is far from fiction. Unlike most of what you have told us.
5: You're calling me a liar?
4: Yes. You've been living a double life for nearly 2 years now. What's so ironical is that your wife has been, too. But she doesn't realize her affair with Jacques Froumont was planned, oh, so carefully, by you.
5: You're talking rubbish. I told you, I don't know him. Until you mentioned his name to me, got me to phone him, I'd never even heard of him. And that's the truth.
4: Will this make you tell the truth?
5: What is it?
4: A copy of a letter from you to Mr. Jacques Froumont, dated 3rd of March, 1982, just over 2 years ago. We've had our handwriting experts check your signature. It's not a forgery. Here.
5: There's nothing in this. It's a request for legal advice, that's all. He's a lawyer. You tell me that yourself. Maybe my firm asked to see him. A letter was typed and I signed it. Maybe I even had an interview with him. I can't remember.
4: You will remember, Mr. Allendale. I'm sure of that.

0: Mrs. Allendale.
1: Yes?
0: My name's Fromeau, Jacques Fromeau. I received a call from you about 20 minutes ago, right?
1: Yes, I'm Joanne Allendale. My husband phoned me, asked me to meet him at the airport.
0: Yes.
1: When I got here, he'd gone.
0: Uh-huh.
1: As you were the only lawyer I knew, I thought perhaps you could help me trace him.
0: Have you notified the police?
1: That wasn't necessary.
0: We can't speak here. Let's move over to the seats near the exit. There are less people there.
1: No, let's stay here. Anybody can hear what we have to say.
0: What do you mean?
1: Exactly what I say, Mr. Fromeau. How did you recognize me?
0: I beg your pardon?
1: You didn't page me from the information desk. You called out to me as if you knew who I was.
0: Of course I know who you are, damn it. What game are you playing at, Joe?
1: Why did you come here, Jacques? Was it because you were concerned about me? Were you genuinely eager to help me find Simon? Or did you want to find Simon yourself?
0: I don't know what you're talking about.
1: You do. How much money have you made in the past 18 months, Jacques? I don't mean as a lawyer. You aren't a very good one anyway. I mean on the side. How much money have you made since you started coming around to our flat when Simon was away? Everything falls into place now. Oh, so neatly. It's like finding the missing link. You always knew when Simon was going to be away for a few days because you planned it. I never even suspected.
0: Have you finished?
1: Oh, no. There's a lot more. But it can wait.
0: Good. Because I'm not staying here to listen to any more of your nonsense. I don't think you know half of what you just said. I don't know what you're going on about. If you'll excuse me, I'm going. And when you calm down and pull yourself together, you can phone me.
2: Just stay where you are, Mr. Fromeau.
0: A circus clown with a gun in his hand. Look out behind you! It works every time.
3: How much longer are you going to keep me here?
4: Until I get the truth. I tell you what. You tell me the truth, as you see it, and I'll see if I agree with you. All right. It's very simple, really. We learnt of your activities some 14 months ago. Information leaked through to the narcotics squad that an unusual amount of drugs was being brought into this country. Not smuggled in the usual ways, but in a way which, when analysed carefully, was actually legal. You, Mr. Simon Allendale, are a buyer for a legalised firm of analytical chemists. A certain quantity of medicinal drugs are imported by your firm every month.
3: Yes?
4: Your frequent trips in and out of the country are therefore legal. And your luggage and declared drugs at the customs was no cause for concern. After about 6 months, the customs were so used to seeing you, they failed to check you every time you passed through. And when a few hundred grams more of any particular drug than was necessary was found, you explained that it was a delayed shipment from the previous month. It was only a couple of weeks ago, when an official file was opened, that we found that Chemists Incorporated, the name of your so-called firm, was nothing but a name and a box number. You and Mr. Jacques Fromeau have been operating a highly successful drug ring for nearly 2 years. Mr. Fromeau, on the pretext of having an affair with your wife, would call at your flat whenever you were away and pocket something in the region of 1,000 rands worth of drugs at every visit. We set a trap, and you both walked right into it. He's named you as the big boss of the network.
0: Oh.
4: There are other details, but I won't bore you with them. We have a recording of Fromeau's meeting with your wife after your supposed disappearance, which makes interesting listening. You're in a corner, Mr. Allendale, and there's no doorway in sight. You want to confess now?
3: I'm not saying anything until I've spoken to my lawyer. These are nothing but allegations. You have no proof of anything.
4: You want Jacques Fromeau as your lawyer?
3: You got my luggage. Why don't you check it and see if I have more drugs than I should have? There it is over there. Go on, check it.
4: Ah, but you won't have more than you've declared. But Chemists Incorporated does not exist. So what do you do with the drugs? You pass them on to Fromeau, who distributes them. I've been in narcotics for 10 years. Was the CID for 5 years before that. I'm an experienced policeman, Mr. Allendale. You can't bluff your way out of this one. I'm taking you in. Yes?
5: Jerry. Phil here. He's got away. He slugged me and ran.
4: You won't get far. Angelo's at the car park.
5: He's taken Mrs. Allendale with him. He's got a gun.
4: Call Braithwaite at the charge office. Alert the squad cars.
5: Right on, Chief.
4: I'm bringing Allendale in. sorry about this, Mr. Allendale, but it's a precaution I've got to take. Hold out your hands.
3: Joanne, he'll kill her. I know he will. He cares for nobody but himself. He's been blackmailing me for the past year and a half. I didn't want to continue, but he made me. You've got to believe me. I didn't
4: Save
3: want...
4: Save your breath. I'm not here to judge you. But if it makes you feel better, I believe you. Frumo has a record as long as your arm. His real name, believe it or not, is Jack Wright. Come on, let's go.
0: Keep your head down, Joe.
1: You're mad! Mad!
0: Maybe, but I'm not a murderer.
1: You'll never get away with this.
0: I've got away with it already. I made a neat 100,000 rand over the past year. It's all safely stashed away where nobody can lay their hands.
1: Look out!
0: Never been on the Big Dipper at the fun fair? This is even better. Another 5 kilometers from here, I turn off at the open road, and then watch me burn it.
1: Where are you going?
0: Wait and see.
1: There's a roadblock ahead.
0: Oh, damn.

0: Your wife was thrown clear, Mr. Allendale.
1: Oh.
0: She's going to be all right. Multiple fractures. Probably have to walk on crutches for the rest of her life. But she's alive.
1: Thank God for that.
0: Jacques Froumeau was killed instantly. We found a diary in a safe in his flat, which just about clears you, but not quite. You were an accessory. You're going to have to serve your sentence. I suggest you don't play your double image game at the trial. You've still got a chance, but you haven't got my sympathy.
1: Thanks.
0: That's the first time I've ever been thanked for speaking the truth. Good luck, Mr. Allendale. You're going to need it.

You've just heard Double Image by Glyn Day. Linda Delport was Joe. John Dennison, Simon. And Ronald France, Jacques. Roland Stafford appeared as Phil, Glyn Day as Jerry, and Corin Willoughby was the receptionist. Sound effects by Johann Stassen. Audio control by Alan Raby. Double Image was directed by Andre Botton.

0: 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Here is adventure. Excitement. And danger. Bringing you the African bushveld of today and yesterday in dramatized fact, fiction, and true life documentary. General Motors on Safari.
1: Fred? Fred?
2: Yeah?
1: This is it. Old Skinny Legs has a flair for poetic narrative. This is the ridge. You described it well.
2: Too well. The blokes say it's a bad place. More lion here than the Kruger Park.
3: Well, offload all the same.
2: Right.
3: Come to locate the rogue, not look for lion.
1: Johnny! Skellum! This ridge is marked on the commissioner's map.
2: Oh, it's not long to sundown, is it?
4: Peter Grant. Remember him? Still very much unmarried. Still more at home in the far-flung northern province than anywhere else. Fred Hawkins, he was a tall, suntanned Rhodesian who had ulendoed with Grant through Nyasaland, the Congo, Kenya, and Mozambique for years. Rogue, elephant, bull, two dead men. Not an easy assignment. Okay, Commissioner Skinnylegs had said, send for Peter Grant. I've called my story tonight, More Than Ivory.

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0: Oh.
1: Sore?
0: There were times, Peter, when I thought we'd have to forget the truck and walk. What a ruddy, awful route. You did it on purpose, didn't you?
1: Commissioner was pretty vague about localities. This Dolomite Ridge was all you were certain about.
0: Come on, chuck out the tobacco. Don't hug it all.
1: Ghastly place to work. Skellum's going to have his work cut out to track a bull through this death trap.
0: Yeah.
2: In quasi.
0: Water situation. Mulligani?
2: There is clean water down in the Mushetel, in quasi. It shall be brought back to the camp before the night comes tomorrow. There is lime, too, in quasi.
1: You better bung that pipe away before he's had his day.
0: Yeah, something wrong with your bloody tobacco. The pipe's all right. Lion, huh? Bring Philemon here.
2: The one who's reported the bull who kills the men?
0: Him, yes. You're right, Peter. I think I'll give up smoking.
1: That'll be the day. All right, bring Philemon in, Mulligani.
2: Yes, in quasi.
0: I didn't hear any lion.
1: Well, blokes must have. When they were looking for water.
0: Mm-hmm.
1: Well, that's a relief anyway. I'd rather not break camp again tomorrow. Good here under the Makusi. Lion are only curious. They won't fancy man meat while there's plenty of game about. I'm starving.
3: Philemonium, cousin. Your Askari say you want to talk with me. What wrong have I done?
1: Philemoni? You've done nothing wrong that we know of. Sit down. Tell us about the elephant we've come to shoot. Tobacco?
3: Aye. Nsofu is bad. Wounded many times. Killed two of my brothers with no warning. They pick masuku berries to make our drink when the bull sees them. We were 3 fundis with muzzle loaders, but the bull comes fast. Tua! All finished.
1: And this is the place where they die?
3: Yes, Nkosi. This is the place.
0: You ran fast then, Philemon, eh?
3: I was distant and ran fast, yes. There was nothing for me to do, only die myself. And I'm not wanting to be smashed into the ground like my brothers.
1: Well, nobody expected you to.
3: Yeah.
1: How are you sure this is the place? You didn't know the way here when we left the government road to the falls.
3: Ngozi, that Bikobi is our landmark. Our guns wound Nsufu many times and in many places. He is still the Mushetu. Your petrol wagon knows the road itself. We know the way through the forest. But the machines of the white man, they are Tagati. They climb rocks and over trees like the chimpanzee. They do not need to know the way.
0: I see.
1: All right, you can go, Philemon.
3: Your old man, the one who smells bad, Skell, he may rest in the camp. We will not need him. The boy is good. The boy is kind and a friend.
0: Well, Skellum's not popular with that bright spark.
1: Skellum will have located the rogue while Philemon is still eating his mealy meal tomorrow.
0: Talk of the devil.
2: Jam. I come to hear your words about the wounded bull. Philemon, the jackal, who has just left your fire, is chewing tobacco. While I, Skellum, have no tobacco. Philemon is a papoon. Why is he so favored, my boy?
1: Tobacco, Skellum, take it. You're first in our hearts, you know that. Tomorrow, before the other men are awake, we want you, the Bwana Fred, and myself, we want you to find the bull. We won't leave the camp till you report. And don't quarrel with the Bulawayo men. They may help you.
2: Help? Me? Skellum? How? Skellum need no help from black men who wear boots, patches, and things on their heads, who sweat when they run a little way. Black men who eat meat out of tins. Oh, Bwana, my stomach, he rumble like the elephant. I must go to see the cookie for the meat, Bwana.
1: Well, on your way, Skellum. Tell cookie to fill your belly.
2: Oh, asante sana, Bwana. Asante.
1: But tomorrow, the bull. Sleep well, old man.
0: You know something, Peter?
1: What's that?
0: Philemon is right. He does smell. In fact, he stinks. How do you put up with it?
1: I'm used to it. He's my friend.
0: Mm-hmm.
1: Where's that grub?
0: Oh, let's have a touch of something to allay the pangs. Whiskey or brandy?
4: They drank 2 or 3 whiskies apiece, and then dinner arrived. It was a good dinner. Afterwards, they smoked some more and drank a little more and listened to Africa, and then they turned in. This was fly country, so the dogs had been left behind. The camp was quiet, and the fire had burnt low when Grant awoke. Men sleeping. A camp in the early hours of morning, just like any other camp Grant had known on 1,000 safaris on a... But why were 3 elephants standing, each tuskless, just beyond the firelight? elephants, tuskless, bulls. They were watching Grant, ears fanning slowly the night, but no sound, nothing. Was it the whiskey? Cautiously, without taking his eyes from the elephants, he stretched out a hand and grasped the rifle. Just as his fingers closed over the cold steel of the weapon, a thin human hand grasped his wrist in a grip of iron.
5: Skellum!
4: The old man took the rifle from the hunter.
2: No one, Apana. Not the rifle. No rifle. Quiet, Buana. These bulls are not living. Leave them. I shall lead them away from the camp. I have read their message of death.
4: Skellum, naked as the day he was born, crouched beside Grant, but the grip on his master's wrist was not that of an old man. It had a power that was phenomenal.
5: Skellum, what are you doing? What's happening? What?
2: Shh! Buana, you are seeing things few white men see. You are now in the spirit world of Netibili land.
4: And the old man released his hold of Grant and disappeared into the trees. The bulls still stood, watching, ears waving gently. The camp was as quiet as a graveyard. Only a few small blue flames flickered over the piles of white, burnt-out wood. Grant grabbed the rifle. When he looked up, the elephants had gone. Only the twinkling stars and the tall trees sighing in the dawn breeze as a gentle zephyr stirred the dew-laden branches knew what had taken place near that stark dolomite outcropping, and they, like the rest of Africa, were silent, mystical, unreadable witnesses of the mystery.
5: Fred! Wake up! Fred!
0: What?
5: Fred!
0: What is... Peter! What's the matter?
5: Fred.
0: What's happened?
6: Dawn's cold. How about some coffee?
0: Coffee? The middle of the night?
6: No, look at the east. Listen. I don't know. Sort of vision.
0: Vision?
6: Things are...
0: I'm taking the bottle away from you the next time. After the first three, you're going on rations. You're going to be ruddy well rationed.
6: Well, I don't know what it means.
0: Moderation in all things. Moderation. Oh, what a time.
6: Listen. Three elephants came into the camp. They stood over there.
0: Look, I think I'll go back to sleep.
6: Three elephants. Big blighters, no tusks. Believe me, Fred. And Skellum wouldn't let me shoot them. He led them away. He said they'd brought a message of death.
0: Elephants?
6: Yes. Look, I'm not talking on the back of my neck. They were standing.
0: You
6: were standing there
0: in the city, Peter. You've had too much bush. It happens to all of us. If you think three jumbos would just come along here.
6: Shut up, Fred. For pity's sake, listen to what I'm trying to tell you, man.
0: Now, where's Skellum?
6: He'll confirm what I've told you.
0: Where is he?
6: Well, I told him to get cracking early. He'll have gone to find the bull, eh? Listen, three bulls hid in the camp. I saw them.
0: You got a cigarette?
6: Okay, Fred, you're all...
0: Thanks.
3: We are ready, Nkosi, to lead you to the bull. Skellum is gone. He was frightened. He's gone. Now Philemoni will show you.
6: I sent Skellum to look for the elephant. We wait till he comes back.
3: Nkosi, but we wait like little children for an old man.
7: Nkosi, Skellum is not here. He's gone.
0: He's gone to find the bull.
7: His Bemba. He does not know the country. He's worthless. Philemoni, whom the government trusts, must lead us.
6: This is my safari, Mulungani. I give the orders. You can return to Bulawayo anytime you feel like walking. And take your chum with you. You wait for Skellum.

0: For heaven's sake, Peter. And it's a ruddy fairy story. Skellum driving jumbos up into the Bundu in the middle of the night.
1: It was in the middle of the
0: night. Well, it felt like
1: the dawn was showing, and he led them away. He didn't drive them.
2: Of course, in the honey birds you cry. Brrr, brrr, we must follow her to the honey, Ngozi. We leave this moment.
1: All right, Philomone. Follow the bird, but don't set the grass alight. And leave some honey in the tree for the bird.
2: Ah, it shall be done, Ngozi. I shall find for you the bird and saw for two.
1: Where the devil's Skellum? We'll give him another hour, and then we'd better go and look for him. What I want to know is, what was all that business this morning? I'm not a believer in spooks, Fred. And if you say whiskey, I'll brain you.

0: The morning passed. The sun climbed high. 1 hour. 2 hours. Although Skellum didn't return, Peter Grant put off his decision to go and hunt for the old man. Everything was unreal about this safari. Fred Hawkins mooned around the camp. Something of Grant's mood had entered into him. Midday came.
1: Inkosi! Inkosi! Inkosi!
2: Well, Ngani, what is it?
1: Inkosi! Mlemoni is dead, Inkosi! Inkosi! Mlemoni is dead, and two more of our brothers are lying out there, killed by the big Nsofu. We had no warning. Our spears were upon the ground. We were taking Harry from the tree, Inkosi! Nsofu, we came, weak, and...
2: Well, Ngani, you're an Askari, not a village
1: there
2: boy.
1: Blood. There is much blood, Inkosi!
2: Shut up!
1: Much blood!
2: Fred, get the blokes together.
1: How much
2: blood? One pool! A water bottle for the Bedford jacket and ammunition.
1: Tell them, Inkosi!
3: Can you get us there quickly, Mlemoni?
1: Three men, Inkosi, three! Dead! They cannot be healed anymore with a magic black boxing
2: glove! Wahoo! Let's go.
4: The place of death.

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1: Where's the rest of the herd?
0: Bonagami, stay here. Till we fire and the elephant drops. Do not come forward.
2: In course.
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0: the Rogo one day.
1: 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Three men, remember? We've got to hit each of them. 50 yards. The largest bull stood in shade, trunk swinging from side to side, slowly.
2: Wind's all right.
1: Closer. And while they moved in, one of the great animals moved away in an easterly direction. He stopped, facing the men.
0: That's the Rogue. Been hitting quite a few places. No wonder he wants to kill poor Blighter. Blasted muzzleloaders. Ought to be a law against
2: them. Too far. Advanced.
0: I'll drop the Rogue. You take the nearest beat. We'll deal with number three as he comes.

The bullet from Grant's Rigby dropped one bull, but the rogue only staggered. He did not drop. Number three.

0: You want to scrap that 500 of yours and buy a magazine loading 416? That won't give you trouble loading. Blokes can take out the ivory. Let's clear out. Oh, I don't know. There's something.
1: Well, you're big grey ghosts. I won't put a leg any more, Pete. You say you saw them? You saw them. Three early this morning, and then three more now. Dead. With big ivory. And your ghost had no ivory.
0: Fred, we must report what happened here today. The authorities had better know, and know soon, that the blokes killed weren't after elephant, just collecting honey. Will you go?
1: Mm.
0: I'm sorry to have to ask you, but I'll have to stay here.
1: Yeah.
0: Skellum. Oh, where the silly old fool's got to, I can't imagine.
1: All right. You want any from the city? Blonde, red-haired or two?
0: Get going as soon as they bring the tusks in, will you?

0: dawn seemed a long time in coming to Peter Grant that night. The wind blew the ash from the fire. The hunter dozed, but the wind was cold, unnaturally cold somehow. The wind woke up Mulangani.
1: Ikosi. Ikosi.
0: Who? Mulangani.
1: Elephant. Elephant in camp.
0: Grant followed the native's frightened gaze, and there, not 30 yards away, stood the same three elephants, tuskless, huge, silent.
1: Ikosi. Two bulls walk away. Other one is looking to us. Shoot him. Shoot him, Ikosi, before we die. Shoot him with your rifle, Ikosi. He looks to us.
2: Quiet, Mulangani.
0: The hunter felt for the rifle, brought it up, sighted. But before he could exert pressure upon the trigger, he once again saw Skellum. And Skellum led the last bull away into the shadows.
3: All right, Mulangani. No more danger. Where's Skellum?
1: He came.

0: with the elephant. Now it's gone with the elephant. Ngozi, so called a wind, it came from the dead men's throats. This place is not a good place. Did you see the big bull, Ngozi? The mouth, he opened to scream, but no sound came. Wonderful thing, Ngozi.
1: And Grant glanced across at the small light from the fire and saw Johnny the cook frozen there, staring across at them with eyes like full moons.
2: Tell Johnny we want coffee.
1: And then, silently, without fuss or warning, old Skellum walked into the camp.
3: Skellum, where have you been? What have you been doing? What's going on?
0: Buan, food. I want food, Buan. I am near to die, and it has been a long walk. It is good that you have sent the government men away. Only one remains, I see. And the Buan afraid is gone as well. Tomorrow, you will see strange things, my Buan. Our friends have shown me this place. I knew the Bulawayo men would die in the forest. The honey bird lead them to their deaths.
2: Lingani, tell Johnny to bring...
1: But there was no need. Johnny, the Angoni cook, had left the fire and had appeared with food at the old native's side. Greatly grilling, Skellum sat down to eat. He ate without stopping for nearly half an hour. By this time, his belly had grown. It was not far from dawn.
2: Okay now, old man. Sleep. You've eaten enough.
0: And dear one, the sun will burn us this day when the light it comes. We must go. It is far over the hills that we have to go.
1: And with that, Skellum put his head upon the ground and was immediately asleep. When the light came, camp was struck, and led by the old man, they went into the sunrise. Over rocks, through ravines, and across many dolomite ridges, Skellum led them. He kept a terrible pace. At long last, the tracker called a halt. Climbing onto a tremendous flat-shaped boulder, the old man pointed down into a donga, or short, dry ravine. At the bottom of this lay piles and piles of gleaming elephant tusks.
0: They brought me here in the night, the big gray ones. This is where the elephants leave their tusks. You kill elephants, Buana. Others, bad hunters, only wound them. These are the prizes of the wounded ones.
3: Were they left years ago by slave traders or Skellum?
1: And then the old native rose, took out his knife, went to a huge boulder, and scratched something onto the rock. Grant slowly followed. The tracker had written, Fred, last Ulendo. When Grant looked up again, he saw tears running down Skellum's cheeks.
2: What are you trying to tell us?
3: Fred?
0: Can't be. Lost. Fred. Skellum. Buana. The Buana Fred has died. I looked into the dawn and I saw, more miles away than a man can see, the fire wagon ran into our motor lorry at the railway crossing near Bulawayo.
3: Fire wagon?
0: The Buana, he is dead. They have taken him away.
3: But you've been nowhere near Bulawayo. Skellum, you're talking...
1: But the hunter did not continue. Fire wagon. Railway train. Railway crossing. Fred Hawkins. Grant was seized with a dread he couldn't explain, like everything else that had happened on this safari. The party left the Dolomite Ridge and began the 300-mile journey to Bulawayo.
4: Back a day ago. You killed the rogue, I believe.
2: Yes. Commissioner...
4: Grant, I'm awfully sorry. I've got some ghastly news for you. Fred Hawkins. I told him he should hang on for a while, but he wanted to get back to you. Grant, I'm dreadfully sorry to have to tell you this, but...
2: Railway crossing. Just outside.
4: The train hit his truck and... Who told you? How did you...
1: The Dolomite Rock was more than 300 miles away from the railway crossing. How did the old tracker Skellum know about the accident? See the smash occur at the precise time the record stated it had occurred? Were those three elephants ghosts? Did they visit the camp to warn Grunk that three of his men would die? Had the last visitation, when only one of the creatures remained, been a warning that one man would die? Fred Hawkins? In Bulawayo? Grunk could explain nothing. He was reluctant to tell me the story. He hates things for which there is no logical explanation. Only one thing is certain. The ivory still lies in that remote and desolate ravine. The white gold was no longer important to Grunk. He lost something he valued more than ivory that night.

Join us again next week for another story of the African bushveld. It might be fact, it might be fiction, in General Motors on Safari. 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

and shell dealers throughout the Republic take pleasure in presenting The Kron Prince by the well-known South African writer Alistair Scobie. The Kron Prince has been produced by Michael Silver for Shell. And now, The Kron Prince by Alistair Scobie.

0: I know why I hated Frank Dillmere. At the time of the safari, I didn't know. I thought it was something to do with the man he was. But I know now. I hated him because I was going to cheat him. My name's Jeff Jeffries. I'm by trade a white hunter. Dillmere was my client, him and his wife Eleanor. It isn't a nice story. I'm not proud of it, but I have to tell it. Because Dillmere wanted to sell my birthright, my only inheritance. That day we were camped on the left bank of the Ol Arabel River. Ol Arabel is Maasai name. It means the place of the quarrel. The place was never better named. I was up at dawn. It's a clean time of day.
1: Man, oh man, look at those hills.
0: See that piece of nothing in the sky?
1: Piece of what?
0: Nothing. That blank patch.
1: Yeah? Yeah, I see it.
0: That's the snow crown of Mount Batian. It's named for the old chief that made the Maasai nation. It's too hazy to see Kilimanjaro.
1: Hey, Jeff.
0: Yes?
1: I got a feeling we're going to get him.
0: The crown prince. A lot of men have had that feeling.
1: I feel it in my bones, man.
0: That'll be a story to tell your plush friends back in little old New York, won't it?
1: Nah, it's not that. I can only say I shot the crown prince, the greatest elephant in Africa. Every good hunter's been after him, some of the great ones. But I got him.
0: Suppose we don't see him. I never have.
1: Tell me what your father said about him again.
0: My father said he was the most beautiful thing he'd ever seen. Majestic in his prime. Carrying over 200 pounds of ivory. So cunning that when you tracked him, he was at the other end making more tracks.
1: Yeah, maybe he died long ago. Maybe this is some other elephant.
0: No, the Maasai know him. The Ndorobo know him. They call him the Bwana Umzi, the old gentleman. It was Van Horst who called him the Crown Prince. Then Pretorius was after him for a while, and Kemp. Some people say Karamoya Bell almost got him. Almost.
1: But why is it so hard?
0: He's a rogue, lone wolf, moves on his own. He has intelligence and common sense. He knows too much.
1: Hey, listen, if your father saw him, why didn't he shoot him?
0: He tracked the Crown Prince for 3 days, and the brute moved into a game reserve. Ah, here comes breakfast. And your wife.
1: Ah, right on time, honey. You must have smelled it.
2: You surely did, Frank. Morning, Jeff.
0: Morning.
2: Gee, this is a lovely place.
1: I'm going to get me that elephant, honey. I can feel it.
2: Yes. Yes, I hope you do, Frank.
1: No, you don't really.
2: Something as big and splendid as that, Frank? Why shoot him? Take a picture of him. That's as good.
1: Not to me. I want those tusks. Eleanor, you got a soft heart, and I love you for it, baby. I wouldn't have it any other way. But there's some things a woman just don't understand.
3: You call Chakula, Buana.
1: Oh, thanks, Buana. Hey, it looks great.
3: Asante, Sana, Buana.
0: Leti chai. Namakati, Baba. Besi, Sana, Ku.
3: Ndio, Buana.
0: I'm going down to the village to see the Ndorobo chief, Rukaruk. He's got a village 2 miles to the north. Frank, don't wear that white hat of yours. You'll scare every animal for miles.
2: A hat may scare the elephant away.
1: Yeah, you would like that, wouldn't you?
2: Yes, I would. I'm on the side of the elephant.
1: I love you, baby.
0: He was just a big kid. 6 foot of him, no spare fat. Tough as they come. He had a fancy pistol and a fancy holster, cowboy boots and a cowboy shirt. He was tough, and he knew it. He wasn't going to kill the Crown Prince, not if I could avoid it, but I was taking his money. That morning, we went down to the Ndorobo village to talk to Rukaruk. Yambo Suratani, Rukaruk. Habari kwako.
4: Habari muzuri, buona, Jeff. Rain no come. Water no good.
1: Hey, you speak English.
4: I fine fellow. During war, sergeant major. Now chief. I very splendid chap. You want shoot lion. I fight lion.
0: We're after elephant.
1: Yeah, the biggest there is, chief. The crown prince. Buana Mzi, eh? You find him, I give you plenty money, savvy?
4: Buana Mzi. When I Toto, child, I see him. No man can shoot him. It is Uchawi.
1: Hey, what's that?
0: Witchcraft. Rukaruk, I don't think it is. He's had luck, the old one, that's all. Will your hunters track him down for us?
4: For money, all is possible. Money, good bread. I talk to them. I tell them good. Trust me, Buona. If he can be got, I get him. How much money?
5: There I go, opening my big mouth too wide.
0: These people are very primitive. You must approach them carefully. They love to talk and bargain.
5: Hey, you handle it in future, huh?
0: I think it might be best.
5: But he is going to help us, isn't he?
0: He's going to get his hunters out. He'll do his best.
5: Can you rely on these guys, Jeff?
0: Not entirely, but money speaks most languages, you know. You've given them a powerful motive for helping us. It was true, of course. 3 days later, it paid off. Yundarobo had found a trail a week old, and it was the trail of the Crown Prince. I went back from Rookerick's village, feeling almost sick at heart.
5: Hi, Frank.
6: Hi, yourself, Jeff.
2: If Frank shoots the Crown Prince, it'll destroy him. Can't you see that?
0: Excuse me, please, Helena. Frank, the Norobo have crossed an old trail.
6: Hey, why, you know?
0: We'd better get ready to shift camp. I've got a lot to tell you.

0: Remember to shoot for the heart. Don't try a brain shot.
1: And what if he charges me?
0: Don't worry about charges. They don't usually. I'm here to back you up, remember?
1: Now you leave him. This is going to be my Tusker.
0: We may never see him.
1: Ah, we'll see him, all right. He's been waiting for me all these years. It's my destiny and his.
0: Make sure you're worthy of him.
1: Yeah. That's worried me too, Jeff.
0: Now, don't talk about it, Frank. Understand?
1: Those others who tried, were they worthy of him?
0: Shut up about it.
1: You know I'm going to get him, don't you? You hate the idea, but you're taking the pay. But no decent Englishman would take the dough without delivering the goods, eh, Jeff?
0: An elephant keeps on the move. He eats on the move because he has to eat all day long. It's going to be a hard walk. Now, Charlo, your gun bearer, is trained to keep behind your right hand. If you need the second rifle, just put your hand back. There's no need to say anything. He'll anticipate you.
1: He's a kind of an old guy for the job. Will he stick it without running?
0: He knows his business, I tell you.
1: Okay, I trust him.
0: Just so long as he can trust you.
1: You trying to needle me?
0: Not at all.
2: Mother, could you have a blood?
0: Come on, something's wrong.
1: Okay,

0: Ah. To enter the river there. Here the trail ends.
1: Well, they can find out where he came out, can't they?
0: And they'll try. I told you he was cunning.
1: How could he know?
0: I can't tell you.
1: If there was a trail. Look, you wouldn't be trying something on, would you, Jeffries?
0: What do you mean?
1: Well, I'm no bush tracker, but I've seen no sign of any elephant here.
0: He's in a hurry. They can walk like cats if they want to. See the grass stalks bent there?
1: Huh?
0: That depression with the sand moving back in it?
1: No kidding. Was he there recently, then?
0: An hour or two ago. Let's get back to the camp.
1: No dice. Now, listen, you're not giving me a runaround. How do you know it was the Crown Prince?
0: I don't. But the Undorobo do. And we can't catch up with him before dark, do you understand?
1: Okay. You win.

0: This is the life, all right. A drink in your hand and the smell of venison roasting, a rifle by your chair.
1: And a beautiful woman smiling at you, Frank.
0: That's my gal. Ain't she wonderful, Jeff?
2: She's wonderful.
0: Hey, Jeff, tell us about what your father said. Was that all he said? How did he come up with the Crown Prince, anyway?
1: You're getting an obsession, Frank. Quit this silly business before it's too late.
0: Too late, too late. What do you mean, too late?
1: I don't know. It's something horrible. That's all I know. It's like a foreknowledge of something bad.
0: Perhaps I'm not hunting the Crown Prince. Perhaps he's hunting me, huh? No, relax, girl. Nothing's going to happen. Come on, Jeff. Tell me about your father.
2: Well, my father met up with him one evening. The sun was low. They topped a little escarpment, and the river was below them. The Crown Prince had been bathing in mud, black mud. His hide was shining with black mud. His big teeth were shining white.
0: Now, why didn't he shoot?
2: I don't know. He always spoke of the Crown Prince as the most beautiful thing he'd ever seen.
0: No kidding.
1: That's what you're going to kill, Frank.
0: Leave me alone, will you? Pretorius and the rest. They hunted him and came up with him, and he was too lovely to shoot. What kind of a sucker do you think I am?
2: You'll shoot, no doubt about that.
0: If I ever find you double-cross me on this, Jeff, I'll... Ah, never mind. Sorry, Jeff. Let's go to bed. Come on, Helena.
1: I'll wait a bit by the fire.
0: And I said for you to come.
1: Okay, coming. Don't you trust me with Jeff?
0: I just said for you to come, that's all.
1: Okay, I said I was coming.
2: For 10 days I kept Frank Delmayer away from the Crown Prince. I knew it had to end, my weary game of subterfuge. For one thing, he was suspicious. For another, the Indorobo trackers were more than suspicious. Helena watched the game placidly, and I knew that she, at least, was completely aware of what I was doing and why. I found her alone one day when Frank was too tired to continue the hunt. I'd walked him off his feet the day before, and he was beginning to be discouraged. She was in the big dining tent alone.
1: Hello, Jeff? Frank still asleep?
2: I suppose so. He's lying on his bed anyway.
1: You better look out. He's getting mad at you.
2: I know. I'm doing what I can.
1: But how can you succeed when so many great hunters have failed?
2: It isn't easy. That elephant has backtracked and moved across country like a human enemy, knowing that we're stalking him.
1: You'd better take him to that elephant, Jeff. You can, and I know it, and Frank knows it.
2: I thought you didn't want the Crown Prince shot.
1: Jeff, I want to go home.
2: Well, tell him to go, then. I'll call it quits on the safari, no charge.
1: You need the money, Jeff.
2: It's not that bad.
1: You must need it, or you wouldn't have put up with Frank for this long. Why does the Crown Prince mean this much to you?
2: I'm not sure. Perhaps he's something like a long dream I've had. I was always going to shoot him and hunt him.
1: And you never did.
2: No, I've been too busy. That was my excuse.
1: He was the legacy your father left you.
2: I suppose so.
1: Jeff, I'm going to write a book called I Was Captain Ahab's Wife. That elephant is Frank's white whale. Moby Dick, wasn't it?
2: Yes, Moby Dick.
1: What was Moby Dick? What was the great white whale?
2: What do you mean?
1: Moby Dick represented something, didn't he, Jeff? Why did Ahab lose everything to chase the white whale? Is it because the tragedy had to be acted out to the end? What is it that Frank wants out there in the bush?
2: A fine pair of tusks for his study.
1: And a story to tell his children. Only he has no children. Do you know why?
2: I don't want to know anything about him or you.
1: Thanks. Thanks very much.
2: I'm sorry, but it's true, Helena. I wish I'd never seen either of you.
1: I don't believe there is an elephant called the Crown Prince. I don't. It's something you've thought up, isn't it?
2: Take it easy. Yes, there's a Crown Prince, all right. He exists, big and ancient, cunning, very fast on his feet. Not as fast as he once was, but fast and very dangerous.
1: Why do you hunt for a living? You're a survival, too.
2: Perhaps.
1: Those Maasai and Ndorobo warriors, they have spears and bows. They're hunters. You have a high-powered rifle. You're just a butcher, Jeff Jeffries. A cool, efficient butcher.
2: The day of the big game is gone. We like to pretend it isn't so. The great beasts will always be there.
1: They will be. Tell me they will be, Jeff.
2: It's like a personal loss, isn't it? Even to people in cities, thousands of miles away. But they have to go.
1: Because they're a man like you.
2: Because there are men. I'll let him have the crown, Prince of Elephants. A cheapjack trader from a tin pot town. He can take the tusks home and tell the story. Now leave me alone.
0: Oh, man, am I tired. Hey, this slugging through sand is too much for me.
2: Have a drink, Frank. Sit down, talk to us.
0: About what? I'm through talking.
2: About the meaning of life. We've been philosophizing about Moby Dick, the great white whale.
0: Oh, yeah, I saw that movie. That was some whale.
2: I've got a feeling in my bones, Frank, that you'll get what you're after tomorrow, Frank. Nothing that is worth having is too easy, Frank. If you'd seen him that first day and shot him, you'd have been disappointed for the rest of your life.
0: Oh, maybe, Jeff. But I'm no sucker, Jeffries. I recognize a runaround when I'm given one.
2: It's over. I wasn't sure.
0: I'm sure. Jeff, you ever heard of a man called Briston?
2: Johnny Briston, yes.
0: They call him Butcher Briston, don't they?
2: He's the elephant control officer in Kafari. Why?
0: The under-robo chief speaks reasonable English, so I talk to him. He knows you're a double-crossed, Jeffries. I send a messenger to the police camp at Cassimi. I asked them to radio Briston. They can do that.
2: Yes, they can do that.
0: Yeah, I offered him $5,000 to come here.
1: Frank, you're crazy.
0: Crazy? I know what I want. I want that animal dead.
2: What gives with you two? I don't like that question, Frank.
0: Who cares? You gypped me out of a lot of dough, Jeffries.
2: I'll deliver your animal, or it won't cost you a cent.
0: I'm not as money conscious as you are, Jeff. I shake hands on a bargain. It's a bargain, get me? Keep what I paid. I'll give you a check for the rest. But as from today, we're through, man.
2: Forget the check if that's how you want it.
0: That's how. Helena, what do you want to do?
1: I'd like you to see a good psychiatrist.
0: I did. It didn't take, remember? Look, Helena, you love this guy. Admit it.
1: It's a lie. There's nothing between me and Jeff.
0: No. Is that your fault or his?
2: Let's have a drink and forget this. I'm not in love with your wife, period.
0: I didn't say you were. I said she was in love with you.
1: Frank, what a fool you are.
2: Every woman is in love with a white hunter for 10 minutes, just as she's in love with Africa.
1: A pair of gallants. Why don't you go and slay your elephant?
0: I'll have that drink now. After all, it is my liquor.
2: I won't take your check, don't worry.
0: Now, look, Jeff, honestly, I understand. I know what it must mean. You thought you could sell me the Crown Prince, and then you found you couldn't. Because then you'd have closed the door on that dream that one day you'd track him down and shoot him. Ah, no hard feelings, boy. I'll make the drinks.
2: Listen to me.
0: I'm listening.
2: Give me one more day. I'll take it to him, and then it's up to you.
0: No. I don't want you involved in the end of this. I don't want you even to see the Crown Prince dead or alive.
2: Why not play the thing out? You're wrong about Helena, by the way. Wrong all through.
0: Am I? That's of no importance. We were through a long time ago. I think we were. Now, that is.
2: If he smells rain, the elephant will begin to move fast. He'll head for the water holes where the trees will be coming into leaf. Not even the Underobo will be able to track him there.
0: There is your drink. Okay, if that's the way you want it. One more day. If you are playing it straight, tell me one thing. How do you recognize his spoor?
2: Because his tusks are enormous. Now and then they touch the ground. He's the last of the heavy ivory left in this part of the world. I'll show you tomorrow.
0: Okay, pal. Here's health. Until tomorrow.

0: We pulled out before dawn, and I realized a lot of things about myself. I wasn't quite as fast or as fit as I used to be. Not as straight or as brave. I'd taken a few chances, too many. Now I was walking through thick bush with the trackers ahead, and the man who hated me walking behind me with a loaded pistol and a heavy rifle.
1: Be ready to go into action, Frank.
2: He's near then?
1: He's very near.
2: How do you know?
1: Look at the spoor. We saw fresh dung half an hour back.
2: I know, but that doesn't mean he's the one.
1: He's been stripping the trees. See where the bark is torn.
2: Yeah.
1: See the grooves in the sand. The big tusks did that. See the sand trickling back. Now let's press on.
2: Wait a minute. See this?
0: Put that pistol away. If you shoot me, you'll panic him. Understand me?
2: I've got good old Charlo with me. You get moving. Go back to camp. I'm going to see him today. The biggest thing left alive. I'm going to see him big and shining the way your old man saw him. Now get moving or so help me, I'll drop you.
1: Don't be a fool. You might need me.
3: What you kill any one? Pimbo
0: Karibu San. He says the elephant are very near.
2: Get going back to camp or so help me.
0: I could see his finger whiten on the trigger. I turned and went. He was not to be reasoned with. Now it was between him and the Crown Prince. There was nothing more I could do, or either of them.
4: Jeff, what's wrong? Where is he?
0: Oh, he's all right, I hope.
4: He didn't. It wasn't a fight.
0: Am I a murderer now?
4: I didn't say that.
0: He wanted to face the brute alone. He's a fool. He never shot an elephant in his life.
4: He's a good shot.
0: I never left a wounded animal or a dead client. Not until now. Well, I'm through anyway. I can't kill these things anymore. Not now.
4: I know what Frank wants. He wants the Crown Prince to charge. He wants to stand there like a hunter in the old books until the elephant is almost on top of him.
0: Frank has some of the best hunters in the world with him. He'll be all right, I hope.
4: If he kills the Crown Prince, he'll lose what grip he has on life. He gets what he wants. He'll be Napoleon and Hitler and... And what about you, Jeff? What about the dream of seeing the biggest thing on earth standing there at bay, defying you?
0: It doesn't matter anymore. He's very old. More than a century old. Maybe kinder to him this way. I wonder.
4: Frank was right, you know. I was in love with you.
0: But not now.
4: No. Not now.
0: That's one good thing, anyway.
4: He's lived out his dream, Jeff. Not with his father's money or my good looks to back him. By himself, in the bush. Against an adversary no man can say he wasn't worthy of him.
0: Yes. Here's to Frank Delmere, that mighty hunter.
4: Here's to all of us. And to the Crown Prince. May he find the pastures greener and the trees in leaf and water everywhere.

0: Congratulations, Frank.
1: Huh? Give me a drink, will you?
2: You killed him, didn't you?
1: Yeah. I killed him. The greatest thing on earth. A shining, unconquered brute. Oh, I killed him, all right.
2: It wasn't the triumph you wanted, was it, boy?
1: Remember those marks, Jeff? The marks his tusks made? Jeff, he was old. He could hardly lift his head. He was old and sad and dying. His ribs stuck out. There was a sore on his side from a poacher's bullet, I guess. Charge? He just stood looking at us. Once I had to shoot a sick dog. It was like that, Jeff. It was defeat. For him and for me. He had little gray piggy eyes and there was green moss on his back. He didn't even lift his tusks, and when I fired, he fell forward and they snapped. Those gray toothpicks of ivory. They were the terrible things that he was sentenced to carry around with him until he got into that clearing and couldn't move again. Helena, get packed up. We're going home.
3: I saw them off at the airport. He recovered a lot of his bounce, and I liked him very much. He gave me the check, and I tore it up and stuck it together again. I need the money. The splintered tusks are mended now, and they stand on each side of my bungalow door. Why not? I paid for them in my own peculiar way. I never saw either of them again, but sometimes they send me Christmas cards.

0: And so ends The Crown Prince by Alastair Scobie. As Jeff, you heard John Hayter. Frank was George Carellin, and Annabel Linder played Helena. Also in the cast, you heard Adrian Egan and Stuart Brown. The Crown Prince was produced by Michael Silver for Shell.
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1: Hello, Mrs. How goes it by you? Oh, by me it's fine, thank you. Please give me number 1675 Central. And say, be as quick as you like. And as quick as you don't like, if you like. What? What's my hurry? Well, the hurry is this. Number 1675 is the Widow Levinsky's number. Say, and I got a fine proposition to make to her. I'm going to propose matrimony to her. You see, it's a matrimony to me. I need it. And the widow, she weighs 250 pounds, bless her.
2: Comedian Joe Heyman built

0: British General Haig's exposition of an offensive campaign spoken by George Rylands.
1: The principle of an offensive campaign during the summer of 1916 had already been decided on by all the Allies. In view of the situation in the various theatres of war, it was eventually agreed between General Joffre and myself that the combined French and British offensive should not be postponed beyond the end of June 1916. The object of the offensive was threefold. One, to relieve the pressure on Verdun. Two, to assist our allies in other theatres of war by stopping any further transfer of German troops from the Western Front. Three, to wear down the strength of the forces opposed to us. The enemy's position to be attacked was of a very formidable character, situated on a high, undulating tract of ground which rises to more than 500 feet above sea level and forms the watershed between the Somme on the one side and the rivers of southwestern Belgium on the other.
0: General Smuts led South African forces in a successful campaign in German West Africa, while the British took a beating on the southern front, notably at Gallipoli, where they incurred heavy losses. Italy entered the war against Germany in 1916, as did Romania. And born in 1916, this famous marching song.

0: The Theatre of 1916 provided Eugene O'Neill's Bound East, John Galsworthy's Justice, and He Who Gets Slapped by Leonid Andreev. And very popular was actor William Gillette in his portrayal of Conan Doyle's famous detective, Sherlock Holmes.
1: Now, Watson, Watson, how perfectly absurd of you. Absurd to come stamping in here, fairly reeking with the odor of the uniform, and with a black mark of nitrate and silver on the forefinger of your right hand, and ask me how I know.
2: Oh, of course, but how the deuce did you know? My wife was away.
1: Where the deuce is your second waistcoat button, and what the deuce is yesterday's book on your doing in today's affair, and why the deuce do you wear the expression of a poor alligator?
2: Marvelous, Martha.
1: Elementary, my dear fellow, elementary.
0: On the musical stage, Cheech and Chow began its long run. Victor Herbert presented The Century Girl, and George Robey and Violet Lorraine sang this evergreen for the first time in The Bing Boys Are Here.

0: The Russian priest Rasputin, who had exercised such influence on the Russian royal family, was assassinated in 1916, a year in which Roger Casement, seeking German help for the anti-British Irish, was caught landing in Ireland after his return from Germany and executed. The famous Irish rebellion called the Easter Uprising soon followed. Leaders like Collins and Pierce defied British government agents, whom they called G-men. A veteran of the rebellion recalls,
1: he had a sword stick, and he had a

0: a glove which he kept an automatic revolver in. Willie and he slept at the top of the house. There was a rope ladder, a bicycle ready in case of a raid. And you got used to it. I mean, one day he and Willie were going out and the boys, so I was the only one in the house. So Pierce met me coming back up the road. He said, "Are you going to be in all the time?" I said, "Yes." "Well," says he, "the Manny G man comes, draw a gun and shoot him." So I said, "Certainly, certainly, certainly." And I'd made great preparations to receive the G-man. I had a rifle loaded. I had an automatic revolver waiting. Even the G-man, of course, never turned up.
1: Irishman James Joyce published his Portrait of the Artist as a Young Man in 1916, and this book was joined in the bookshops by John Buchan's Greenmantle and J.M. Barrie's A Kiss for Cinderella. George Formby was performing at the music halls. Not the Formby with the ukulele of recent years, but his father, George Formby Sr.
2: "My grandfather's clock was a Waterbury watch. It could live 90 days without food.

It was kept in the hall till the cupboard got too small, and we had no place the food for to stock. So the butter and the eggs and the little mutton legs, we kept them in my grandfather's clock. And the works of the clock through the butter melting in it sent the fingers flying round at 100 miles a minute. And Grandad with a sigh said, I haven't time to die, so I'll put it up until the clock's repaired. It was about the best thing as he could do, you know. Very sensible man was my grandfather. He always undressed himself before he got into bed.

Liza and I'm Justice Hawking, screaming Ginny and the twins all stuck inside. So Grandad, who was dead, changed his mind, got up instead. And the sight that he saw gave him a shock. For the man who brought the coal couldn't get it down the hole, so he slung it in me grandfather's clock.

0: year. And at 9 o'clock the crank used to chime a double blank. So Grandad had to knock, he couldn't go.
1: Rationing in Germany, England, and France was introduced in 1916, a year which also saw Zeppelin raids on Paris. The Prince of Wales, though not involved in any fighting, did several royal duties, among them the handing out of medals. The Prince refused to wear his own medals while doing so, explaining the reason in a letter to his father, King George V.
2: I think you know how distasteful it is to me to wear these two war decorations, having never done any fighting, and having always been kept well out of danger. I feel so ashamed to wear medals which I only have because of my position, when there are so many thousands of gallant men who lead a terrible existence in the trenches and who have been in battles of the fiercest kind who have not been decorated. No doubt I look at this question from a wrong and foolish point of view, but this is the view I take.
1: During the year, Britain's Prime Minister H.H. Asquith resigned, leaving David Lloyd George to form a coalition government. The diminutive Welshman, during the year, visited the Welsh National Eisteddfod, and he had this to say.
3: Why especially should we not sing at this stage of the war? The blinds of Britain are not down yet, nor are they likely to be. The honour of Britain is not dead. Her might is not broken. Her destiny is not fulfilled. Her ideals have not been shattered by her enemies. I know war means suffering. War means sorrow. Darkness has fallen on many a devoted household. But it has been ordained that the best singer amongst the birds of Britain should give its song in the night. And according to legend, that sweet song is one of triumph over pain. There are no nightingales this side of the Severn. Providence rarely wastes its gifts. We do not need this exquisite songster in Wales. We can provide better. There is a bird in our villages that can beat the best of them.

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2: Silence!
3: You are Sir Mark Loddon, 3rd Baronet of Ingworth Hall in the County of Norfolk.
4: I am.
3: You are married to Enid, daughter of General Edgar Winterton, CV.
4: That is so.
3: You have one son, Ronald.
4: Yes.
3: You are certain that you are indeed Sir Mark Loddon and that no one else has any right to your title, estate, and position?
4: Certainly not.
3: And there's no truth in the allegation that you're not Sir Mark Loddon, but an impostor?
4: That is a lie. An infamous libel.
5: What's all this business about Mark Loddon and a libel action?
6: Haven't you heard? A fellow turned up saying he's not the rightful Sir Mark at all.
5: Tell me about it, Chalmers. I just returned from America, you know, and I've been out of touch with the London scene.
6: Well, this chap Buckingham, he's a Canadian, by the way, he says he and another Canadian, Frank Wellney, and Mark Loddon were all in a prisoner of war camp together. And he swears Sir Mark is his friend Frank Wellney.
5: Oh, but everybody knows Mark Loddon. What does his family say and his wife?
6: Oh, they're behind him, of course. I know his uncle, Admiral Fairfax Loddon. Oh, it's a disgraceful charge, but you see, Mark was wounded in the war and lost his memory. And then with 2 years in prison camp, well, he was changed a bit when he came back.
5: And is this chap, what did you say his name was? Buckingham, making the allegation?
6: Oh, no. He passed them on to that rag, the Gazette, and they jumped at the chance to get even with Sir Mark. As a recent MP, he has spoken pretty freely in opposition to their policy. So they published this slanderous paragraph stating that Sir Mark is an imposter.
5: I see. So he's bringing a libel action against the Gazette.
6: Yeah.
5: Well, it'll be interesting to hear what sort of defence they put up. Who's their counsel?
6: Thomas Foxley. And so Wilfred Kelling is appearing for Sir Mark.
5: I must say that a mere difference of politics doesn't seem sufficient motive for a newspaper to lay itself open to a charge of libel.
6: Do you think there's something more behind it? Well, yes. Yes, I do. I think there's greed and envy behind it in the person of Captain Gerald Loddon.
3: Sir Mark, has any member of your family at any time displayed any difficulty in identifying you?
4: No, certainly not.
3: Apart from your existence and your sons, who would come into your property and title?
4: My cousin, Gerald Loddon.
3: Captain Gerald Loddon, son of your father's younger brother?
4: Yes. My uncle died 5 years ago, and my father's only surviving brother, Admiral Fairfax Loddon, is childless.
3: What other family have you?
4: My parents are dead, so after the Admiral, I suppose my closest and most intimate connections are my wife's parents, General and Mrs. Winterton. They're here in court to support me.
3: I believe you became engaged to their daughter, Enid, shortly before the war, and married her in May, the year after the war ended.
4: That is correct.
3: He was out in Europe during the war with the Rifle Brigade. Were wounded and taken prisoner?
4: I was.
3: Will you please tell the court what wounds you suffered, Sir Mark?
4: I was shot through both thighs and badly shell-shocked.
3: What happened after you were taken prisoner?
4: I was in a German hospital for 3 months and then sent to an officer's prison camp.
3: And after the war?
4: I was invalided from the army and had a long rest cure. After 6 months or so, I was as well as I suppose I ever shall be and married my wife.
3: And your son Ronald was born the following year?
4: That is so.
3: What is the present state of your health?
4: Apart from a bit of a limp and my memory, I can't complain.
3: And what of your memory?
4: I have practically no recollection at all of events or persons before my imprisonment.
2: Silence! Silence at court!
3: Which, I understand, has been attributed by doctors to your wartime experiences in shell shock. Now, Sir Mark, let us return to your cousin, Captain Gerald Loddon, who is heir, after your son, to your title and estate. On what terms have you been with him?
4: Most friendly until about a year ago. I regarded him as my best friend until then.
3: What caused the rupture?
4: Well, it wasn't exactly a rupture. The trouble began about 18 months ago.
3: How was that?
4: A Canadian who'd been in the prison camp with me turned up and tried to blackmail me.
1: Oh, really, my lord? I'm most reluctant to interrupt my friend Sir Wilfred or his witness. But aren't they going rather beyond the limits of relevance?
3: I'm always anxious to oblige my friend Mr. Foxley, my lord. We won't go into the blackmail incident at present, Sir Mark.
1: I'm much obliged to Sir Wilfred. I know he's always most anxious
7: to... The rules of evidence are rarely rules of brevity. We must try to observe them, Mr. Foxley. Please continue, Sir Wilfred.
3: Thank you, my lord. I have no further questions to put to my client.
7: You may begin your cross-examination, Mr. Foxley.
1: If it pleases your lordship. We have heard in this court of your claim to be Sir Mark Loddon, 3rd Baronet of Ingworth Hall in the county of Norfolk.
8: Yes, that is correct.
1: I suggest that you are not Mark Loddon, but an impostor pretending for several years to be an English baronet.
8: That is an infamous libel for which your clients will have to pay.
1: Of pretending to be the lawful owner of the Loddon estate.
8: Another damnable lie.
3: Keep calm, Sir Mark.
1: And the most unscrupulous pretense of all, of being entitled to woo and marry your wife.
8: My wife doesn't require the protection of the gutter press.
1: On my instructions, I'm not so sure of that. Now, if in fact you are not Sir Mark Loddon, but an impostor pretending for many years to be Sir Mark Loddon...
8: That does not arise. I am Mark Loddon.
1: What about Frank Wellney? You admit you know a man named Frank Wellney?
8: Yes, we were in the same prison camp in Germany.
1: When did you last see him?
8: Well, now that would be...
1: Let me help you. Did you shave this morning?
8: Yes, why?
1: Didn't you see him then?
3: Really, my lord, is it necessary for my friend to be so deliberately offensive in the form of his questions?
7: I must assume that Mr. Foxley is only cross-examining from his instructions. Continue, Mr. Foxley.
1: Thank you, my lord. I wish to make myself quite clear. I suggest that this man who calls himself Sir Mark Loddon is, in fact, Frank Wellney.
8: That is a shameful lie without any foundation at all.
1: Who was Frank Wellney?
8: He described himself as a captain in the Canadian infantry.
1: And when did you say you last saw him?
8: When we escaped together from the prison camp. We became separated.
1: Was anyone else in the escape party?
8: Yes, another Canadian officer, Captain Buckingham.
1: So the party consisted of Sir Mark Loddon, Buckingham, and Wellney?
8: Yes. Myself and the two Canadians.
1: And you became separated. How?
8: We lost one another in the dark. Buckingham went off first to forage for food. He didn't come back.
1: That left Loddon and Wellney together. What happened next?
8: Wellney went off to look for Buckingham. He never came back either.
1: Both got lost the same night?
8: Or killed.
1: Ah, killed. That was it?
8: I don't know. I only mean Wellney. I know Buckingham is alive. So do you.
1: Whom do you say was killed, Wellney or Loddon?
8: I won't answer that question. You know I am alive.
1: Yes, I know you're alive. Did you make any inquiries at the time about your, shall we say, mislaid companions?
8: Of course I did.
1: And you've never heard from them since?
8: Not from Wellney.
1: But you heard from Buckingham?
8: Yes, he turned up at my home 2 years ago and tried to blackmail me.
1: Why should he want to do that?
8: You know perfectly well, Mr. Foxley. His allegations were supported by your clients, the Gazette, and form the basis of this libel action.
1: Will you please tell the jury what his allegations were?
8: That I was not myself.
1: Who did he think you were?
8: He pretended to think I was Wellney.
1: Wellney? I hope you won't resent my reviving what may be melancholy recollections of that unfortunate man.
8: It makes no difference. You're paid to ask these questions, and I'm compelled to answer them. English justice.
1: Yes, English justice, sometimes justified by its methods. Now, would you please describe Wellney's appearance to the jury?
8: Well, nothing particular. Very ordinary-looking fellow.
1: Oh, come, come. I don't want you to be unduly modest. Was he not, in fact, remarkably like you?
8: No.
1: Let me put the question another way. Wasn't he remarkably like Sir Mark Loddon?
8: I never noticed it.
1: You never noticed it? Did other people notice it?
8: No.
1: I have a letter here addressed to Dear Cousin Gerald and signed Mark Loddon. Do you remember this letter? Look at it.
8: No, but I must have written it.
1: Well, I'm not suggesting you did, but it looks as though Mark Loddon did.
8: You needn't be so offensive. Of course it's my letter.
1: Then will you please read the last paragraph to the jury?
8: There are only two other British prisoners here, both Canadians. The prison staff affect to see a remarkable resemblance between me and one of them called Wellney. I can't see it myself. I told you I didn't.
1: Read on, please.
8: Wellney himself is quite laughably interested in the similarity. Almost feels one of the Loddon family already.
1: Almost feels one of the Loddon family already. That must have struck you as highly amusing.
7: Let me look at that letter. Usher, pass it to me, please. Thanks.
1: Doesn't this letter recall anything to you?
8: No, it's a long time ago.
1: That's a pity. I wonder if you remember any physical peculiarities about this man Welney.
8: No, I can't say I do.
1: I'm fortunate enough to have an official description of Welney from the Canadian Army records. I'm going to read something from it. Has the initials FW tattooed on his right forearm in red and blue circle.
8: Has he? Yes. Now I come to think of it, I remember he was tattooed.
1: I wonder if you would mind showing the Lord and the jury your forearm.
8: What are you suggesting?
1: I suggest that your right forearm has the letters FW tattooed on it.
8: I'm quite prepared to admit that there is tattooing on my arm. There are some letters on it, but not those.
1: May we see for ourselves what they are?
8: Really, my lord, is it necessary for me to submit to every insult from counsel?
7: Mr. Foxley is only doing what he is entitled to regard as his duty for his client.
3: Do what Mr. Foxley asks, Sir Larkin.
8: There you are.
7: Well, as far as I can see, the initials tattooed on the plaintiff's arm are EW in a red, blue, and green circle.
1: EW? That is so, my lord. I suggest those letters EW were originally FW for Frank Welney. It would require only the addition of a single stroke, wouldn't it?
8: A single stroke? Yes, I suppose it would.
7: Will you please tell the jury what the letters EW stand for?
8: Well, EW were my fiancé's initials, Enid Winterton.
1: And when did you have them tattooed?
8: In the camp by a fellow prisoner.
1: Why?
8: To pass the time. Time goes rather slowly in a prison camp.
1: I dare say. It comes to this, doesn't it? Frank Welney, the Canadian soldier, had FW tattooed on his right forearm before his captivity. And Sir Mark Lawton, the English baronet, had EW, almost the same letters, tattooed on the same arm during his captivity. It's a world of coincidences, isn't it?
8: I don't see much coincidence in it.
1: Don't you? Frank Worley's initials are enclosed in a red and blue circle.
8: And my wife's are not.
1: No. Yours are in a red, blue, and green circle.
8: Precisely.
1: More coincidence. Just one stroke more to change the letter.
8: They were never changed.
1: And one fresh color to the circle.
8: You don't get much variety into two colors beyond red, green, and blue.
1: Nevertheless, the alleged Lawton tattoo includes every stroke and every color of the Worley tattoo.
8: It seems to.
1: Of course, it's only coincidence, but isn't it wonderful?
8: It is.
1: Well, now, only a few more questions. Are any of your school army friends coming here to confirm your identity?
3: I have at least a score of responsible persons here prepared to identify the plaintiff. I don't know whether I shall find it necessary to call them.
1: I believe Sir Mark Lawton served with the Rifle Brigade for something like 7 years before the war.
8: Yes, and I remember nothing of it at all.
1: So if I produce various officers of the regiment who served with Sir Mark before the war, you would not undertake to identify any of them?
8: No, I wouldn't. And it's not my fault. I didn't want to be shell-shocked out of all the memories of youth. Here I am, a man of 40. Yes, over 40. And for all practical purposes, my recollections of life started about 10 years ago.
2: Silence! Silence!
1: If this alleged loss of memory was so complete, how was it you were able to remember your pre-war engagement and the lady's name at the prison camp?
8: I might have forgotten, and I might have continued to forget my engagement and even my fiancée's name. But some of her letters were in my pocket when I was taken prisoner. And later, letters from her naturally revived my recollection.
7: I want to make quite sure that I have correctly taken down that very important explanation.
8: I would say I largely relearnt the details of my family and hers from my fiancée's letters. I'm thankful to say she wrote to me regularly throughout my imprisonment.
1: I assume the letters were addressed to Sir Mark Lawton.
8: I have told you they were written to me. Oh, for heaven's sake, if I'm Welney, what became of Lawton?
1: A most interesting question which I don't propose to answer now. That is the end of my cross-examination, my lord.
7: Sir Wilfred?
3: Thank you, my lord. I don't think there's much I need to try to clear up by re-examination. Sir Mark, in spite of my learned friend's curiosity, you are still quite certain you are yourself.
8: I'm more certain than I ever was.
3: Who first suggested that you were not?
8: The Canadian, Captain Buckingham.
3: Please tell the jury the circumstances.
8: 2 years ago, he came to my home and asked to see me.
3: Under what name did he ask for you?
8: My own, of course, Mark Lawton. He said he was hard up and asked for money, and I gave him a tenner for old time's sake. That's where I made my mistake.
3: Why?
8: He didn't think it enough. He became very abusive. I had to send for the servants to have him turned out.
3: Perhaps we may meet Captain Buckingham someday. Now, just a word about this Frank Welney. You don't deny there is such a man?
8: Well, of course not. I spent 2 years in prison camp with him.
3: One last question about those tattoo marks. Why did you have them done?
8: I believe it was really the sight of those letters on Wellney's arm which put the idea into my head.
3: And why did you select the initials of your wife's maiden name?
8: Well, it occurred to me that if I didn't get home alive, well, I'd like to carry my fiancée's initials to my grave. Sounds very sentimental, I'm afraid, but, well, some of us are.
3: I have no doubt the jury will appreciate that, Sir Mark. Thank you.
7: Have you finished, Sir Wilfrid?
3: I have just one more witness, my lord. Lady Loddon.
2: Lady Loddon. Lady Loddon.
7: I don't want to appear to be interfering with the conduct of the case by a counsel of your experience, Sir Wilfrid.
3: My lord, I should welcome any suggestions.
7: Of course, I'm not in any way prejudicing the issues, but in view of the plaintiff's own evidence, is it really necessary to impose on Lady Loddon the strain of going into the witness box?
9: But I ought to give evidence for my husband, I promise.
3: One moment, Lady Loddon. Your lordship will appreciate that my friend, the defendant's counsel, might feel justified in allowing himself certain comment if he were denied the opportunity of cross-examining Lady Loddon.
7: What do you say to that, Mr. Foxley?
1: Oh, I entirely agree with your lordship. The very responsible newspaper which I represent has no desire to add in any way to the poignancy of Lady Loddon's position.
3: I'm much obliged for my friend's courtesy.
7: I was confident that would be so, Mr. Foxley. Then, Lady Loddon, you'll be relieved, I feel sure, to be free from the necessity of giving evidence.
9: My lord, of course, I must do what you think best. Thank you. I'm sure everyone's being wonderfully kind to me.
10: Hello, Chalmers. Come and sit down and have a drink with me. Steward, another whiskey, please.
11: Thanks. I've just come from the Royal Court. The Admiral made a good showing.
10: Gave evidence for Sir Mark Loddon, did he?
11: Yes, said he never had a moment's doubt about his nephew's identity.
10: In spite of his war experiences?
11: Oh, he said he'd changed a bit, but that was only to be expected.
10: And what about his parents-in-law?
12: Oh, thanks, Stuart.
11: Oh, very positive.
10: Well, of course, they could hardly say otherwise, or the Admiral. Not that I'm questioning their bona fide, but what would Lady Loddon's position be, or that of her son, if they admitted any doubt of Sir Mark's identity, eh?
11: Defense tried to find out from a doctor whether the shell shock was genuine or not, but he wouldn't commit himself. But he did say that a person could be pretending to suffer from shell shock in order to cover up any ignorance of personal details or events.
10: So he could be Sir Mark Loddon, or he could be Frank Wellney, masquerading as Sir Mark, eh? Oh, what a dilemma.
7: Have you any further witnesses, Mr. Foxley?
1: Yes, my lord. Call Sarah Carlton.
2: Sarah Carlton.
1: Sarah Carlton, repeat after me. I swear the evidence I shall give.
13: I swear the evidence I shall give.
1: Shall be the truth, the old truth, and nothing but the truth.
13: Shall be the truth, the old truth, and nothing but the truth.
1: Your name is Sarah Carlton, and you're a single woman living at 5 Dunster Terrace, Salisbury.
13: Yes.
1: Did you go through a form of marriage at St. Mary's Church Andover 12 years ago?
13: Yes, I did.
1: With the plaintiff?
13: You mean that man over there? Yes, I did.
1: Under what name?
13: Frank Wellney was a Canadian officer.
1: No doubt about it.
13: Of course not.
1: Did he support you?
13: No. He went to France a week later just after you'd heard he had a wife already.
1: I think you reported that to the army authorities.
13: Yes, but Darl is no good. I think they thought a bigamist stopped a bullet just as well as a bachelor.
1: Perhaps they're right. Do you remember any particular marks on Wellney's body?
13: Yes. He had his initials tattooed on his right arm.
1: Have you seen them lately?
13: I saw them yesterday when Frank showed his arm in court. But the F had been faked into an E and the circle had altered a bit.
1: Thank you, Miss Carlton.
7: Your witness, Sir Wilfrid.
3: As your lordship pleases. Miss Carlton, you understand the gravity of your identification?
13: Oh, yes.
3: You understand it would involve the nullity of the plaintiff's marriage to his present wife and the illegitimacy of his son and heir?
13: Well, why not? What about me?
3: I'm coming to you. When were you asked to give evidence?
13: Oh, about 6 months ago.
3: By whom?
13: By detectives. Asking for the Gazette's lawyers.
3: How did they get you to identify him?
13: They showed me a photograph of Frank.
3: They would.
13: I knew him at once.
3: And I've no doubt they mentioned the tattoo marks.
13: They did ask me whether he had FW tattooed on his arm. I said yes, at once.
3: Oh, I believe you. Quite. At once.
13: I wanted to help justice.
3: Nothing like a novel enterprise. Did they take you anywhere?
13: They took me down to see him read the lessons in a church at Norfolk. I recognized him immediately.
3: Even without the tattoo marks?
13: Yes, I did.
3: Splendid. And what have they paid you for your identification?
13: I've had nothing from the techs. Gazette's lawyers have given me £1 or 2 a week ever since to keep me from getting out of touch with them.
3: I suggest that for regular payment, you would identify Mr. Foxley or me as a former husband.
13: What do you mean? I've not come here to be insulted.
3: That might be almost impossible. There were a number of overseas soldiers near Andover during the war, weren't there?
13: Oh, thousands of them.
3: How often did you go to the altar with any of them?
13: Eh? What are you getting at?
3: I should like to get at the truth. Come, Miss Carlton, how many did you get married to?
13: That's my business.
3: I dare say it is, but let us into the secret.
13: I decline to answer.
3: I don't want to be unpleasant, but I'm afraid you must.
13: I've not come here to be blackmailed.
3: No, no, not to be blackmailed.
7: Miss Carlton, did you hear counsel's question?
13: Yes, my lord.
7: Then answer it at once and don't waste the time of the court.
13: Will you put it again?
3: Miss Carlton, I put it to you that you went through 4 marriage ceremonies, including Wellness.
13: Yes.
3: And every one bigamous.
13: What do you mean? How dare you?
3: You were married, first of all, to an English soldier called Gately. He's still alive. Oh, you're not so sure about Wellney now, are you?
13: I shan't answer any more questions.
3: Then I shan't bother to ask them. That is all, Miss Carlton.
1: Call Patrick Buckingham.
12: Patrick Buckingham. Patrick Buckingham. Repeat after me. I swear the evidence I shall give.
14: I swear the evidence I shall give.
12: Shall be the truth.
14: Shall be the truth.
12: The whole truth and nothing but the truth.
14: The whole truth and nothing but the truth.
1: Your name is Patrick Buckingham. During the war, you were a captain in the 7th Ontario Pioneers.
14: Yes, that's right.
1: You were taken prisoner and sent to a German war camp.
14: Yes.
1: How many British officers were there?
14: Well, after the cholera outbreak, only 3 of us were left. Him over there, Mark Loudon, and me.
1: Who is him?
14: Wellney, of course.
1: How do you know the plaintiff is Wellney?
14: Well, by his face. I was in prison camp with him for about 3 years. We were both in the Canadian forces, so we palled up. Mark Loudon was a decent enough fellow, but not really pally.
1: Was there any resemblance between Wellney and Loudon?
14: Well, up to a point, they might have been twins. They were about the same height and build, had the same type of face, but that was about all.
1: Did Wellney have a strong Canadian accent?
14: No, he had hardly any accent at all. He called himself a Canadian, but he'd wandered about a bit in various places. I shouldn't be surprised if he was born in England.
1: I see. Now, whilst you were in the camp with Sir Mark Loudon, did you notice his shell shock?
14: Not a bit of it.
1: You're sure of that?
14: Well, how do you suppose we heard all about his family history if his memory was all shell shocked away?
1: So he told you a lot about himself.
14: Yes. Wellney was very interested and seemed fascinated by the title.
1: Wellney, now. You remember the letters FW were tattooed on his right forearm?
14: Yes. And the letters were the same size and pattern as the EW on the plaintiff's arm, which I saw in court yesterday.
1: That's very interesting. Now, do you remember Sir Mark Loudon's tattoo?
14: Well, he never even had the dot of an eye tattooed. He was far too much of the gentleman.
1: I can believe it. Now, let's move on to the time you three escaped. Tell the court about the night you became separated.
14: Well, on this night, it was my turn to forage for food. Wellney or I always had to do it. You see, we two had got hold of civvies. Loudon was in uniform all the time, so he had to lie dog up.
1: Well, what happened on that particular night?
14: Well, we were on the outskirts of a small town, Stavelot, near the Belgian border. I managed to steal some sausages from a butcher shop. When I got back, Wellney had done a bunk. He disappeared. Only Loudon was there, and he...
1: Well?
14: He was lying on the ground with his head bashed in.
1: What had happened?
14: Well, I don't suppose we'll ever know that.
1: Any signs of a struggle?
14: Yes, he was smothered in blood and his right arm had been smashed to pulp.
1: And there was no trace of Wellney?
14: You bet not. And no trace of anything in Loudon's pockets either.
1: What did you do?
14: Well, the poor beggar had gone west, but I couldn't leave him lying there with stragglers from the German army swarming all over the place. So I lifted him up as well as I could in the dark and took him along to the door of the first house. Left him in the step and ran for my life.
1: Did you ever report this matter?
14: Yes. After the war was over, I reported it to the Canadian Corps headquarters. I told them about Wellney, too.
1: When did you meet the plaintiff again?
14: Well, I was wandering about the country about 2 years ago and came on Sir Mark Loudon's place by accident. I knew poor old Mark was dead, but thought there might be some relation there. I was hard up at the time and thought he might stump up a bit after I told him about Sir Mark.
1: Well?
14: Well, to my surprise, who should appear but my old pal Wellney? Quite a squire, too. Good gun over his shoulder, a nice dog at his heels. He could have knocked me over with a feather. And the same feather would have sent him rolling.
1: What did he say?
14: Well, he pretended at first he didn't know me. Then he pulled himself together and said, well, why, bless my soul, Pat, it's you. Come inside and have a drink.
1: Yes.
14: But then he turned nasty. Asked me why I kept calling him Frank, and didn't I remember his name was Mark. He got really angry, and I said, well, it's no use getting narked. You know perfectly well you did old Loudon in that night. And then that feathers really began to fly, and he had me chucked up.
1: Then what happened?
14: That put my back up. I tumbled to it that he was pretending to be Sir Mark Lawton. So I made it my business to find out the man who ought to be in Sir Mark's shoes and house and title and estate.
15: And who was that?
14: Captain Gerald Lawton, who lived in the next village. I had what you might call a heart-to-heart talk with him. Well, and there you are.
7: I suppose he was interested in what you told him.
14: My lord, I've never seen a man more interested in anything.
7: I dare say.
15: I'll only ask you one more question, Captain Buckingham. Have you the least doubt about the identity of the plaintiff?
14: No. He's Frank Welmy.
15: Thank you. That'll be all.
7: You're with us, Sir Wilfred.
16: As it pleases, your lordship.
3: Captain Buckingham, am I right in assuming that your suggestion is that Frank Welmy murdered Sir Mark Lawton?
15: Yes, of course he did. I left them together.
3: You've told us there were German stragglers about. Couldn't one of them have been responsible?
15: Well, then what became of Welmy? No, of course not.
3: How can you be so sure it was Sir Mark, and not Welmy that you carried? It was dark, you said, and his face was covered in blood.
15: But there was no doubt about it. I knew his uniform. I told you, he was the only one of us in uniform.
3: Tell me, how long is it since you called at Sir Mark's home?
15: Just over a year ago.
3: What employment have you had since then?
15: Oh, I've seen different people about this case.
3: What have you lived on? You admitted you were hard up.
15: Well, different people have given me money.
3: Now, aren't you lucky? I wonder who.
15: Well, the Gazette's given me a bit.
3: Sounds very generous of them. How much?
15: £10 a week to keep me in England.
3: And who else has given you money?
15: Well, Captain Gerald Lawton sent me a couple of tenors a month.
3: He seems a generous, open-handed sportsman.
15: Well, if they hadn't kept me here, I'd have to have gone back to Canada.
3: And that might be disastrous for Captain Gerald. Captain Buckingham, since you were demobilized, have you spent some time in jail?
15: Excuse me, Judge. Is the barrister allowed to go into my private troubles?
7: Certainly he is, on cross-examination. Answer counsel's questions. They are directed to the point whether you are a person to be believed on oath. Now answer his question.
15: Yes.
3: 9 months in Liverpool jail for false pretenses.
15: Yes.
3: 18 months at Newcastle for blackmail.
15: Something of the sort.
3: And didn't you get 3 years at the Old Bailey again for blackmail?
15: Yes.
3: Some people might describe you as a professional blackmailer.
15: Then some people would be wrong.
3: And now you're at it again.
15: What do you mean?
3: You threatened Sir Mark. You threatened him with an accusation of murder. You tried to get money out of him and he threw you out of his house. You have given false witness in this case. I think the jury will know what to do with you and your evidence. No further questions.
7: You may leave the box, witness.
1: Call Dr. Emile Flordon.
2: Dr. Emile Flordon.
12: Dr. Emile Flordon, repeat after me. I swear the evidence I shall give.
2: I swear that the evidence I shall give.
12: Shall be the truth.
2: Shall be the truth.
12: The old truth and nothing but the truth.
2: The old truth and nothing but the truth.
1: Your name is Emile Flordon, and you practice as a doctor of medicine in the town of Stavelot on the old Belgian frontier.
2: Really? Oh, I mean, yes.
1: I believe you understand English, Doctor.
2: Perfectly, monsieur, perfectly. I studied anatomy for 1 year at your hospital of Saint Bartholomew.
1: You act as physician and surgeon to the Hospice de Lyonnais at Stavelot.
2: Ah, for more than 20 years, that is so.
1: That is a public mental asylum?
2: For the poor and friendless, at the expense of the state.
1: Do you remember an incident involving a British officer shortly before the end of the war?
2: Oh, certainly, monsieur. It comes back to me distinctly. A boy summoned me at midnight to a farmhouse, and on arrival I found on the doorstep a body in a very old English uniform. I knelt down, I felt the pulse, the heart. The man was not quite dead, but oh, so nearly a corpse has made no difference.
11: Sir Wilfred, did you hear that?
3: Yes, Sir Mark, I heard.
1: In what condition was the body?
2: The skull had been fractured, and the face was drenched in blood, and the right arm was smashed. Evidently there had been a terrible struggle. And the wounded man had received many savage blows with the butt of a rifle or some heavy club.
1: What did you do?
2: Oh, there was no hope of recovery, but I did my best. I had him taken to my hospice for mental cases, where next day I amputated his right arm.
1: And then?
2: Ah, gradually a miracle occurred. A miracle, monsieur. My poor unfortunate recovered completely, in a physical sense, but the appalling concussion of the blows which so nearly killed him has deprived him of all intelligence.
11: Oh, did you hear that, Sir Wilfred?
3: Sit down, Sir Mark, and be quiet.
2: Silence.
1: Can this man speak, Dr. Flordon?
2: No, he cannot understand a word, written or spoken, English or French. He is a living log, no more.
7: What became of him? He is still alive, I gather.
2: Yes, my lord. He has never, ever since been an inmate. We call him Numero 15.
7: Number 15? Why?
2: What other name could we give him? We knew him not. and that is his number of his cell.
1: I believe you can produce an exhibit associated with this staircase.
2: Yes, I have here the khaki jacket Numero 15 was wearing at the time. You see, it is stained with blood and has lost its right sleeve. I had to cut it away to examine the arm.
1: Can you produce anything else, Dr. Flaudan?
2: Yes. I have brought with me another exhibit from Belgium. Numero 15.
16: Number 15?
2: Yes, my lord. May my assistant bring him in?
16: Yes. Yes, he may bring him in.
17: Read all about it. Read all about the mountain gate. The sentence in court. Read all about it.
10: I say, Chalmers, have you heard the latest development in the Loddon libel case?
11: No, I couldn't get along to court today. Why, what's happened?
10: Oh, it's all here in the newspaper. The defendants produced a Belgian doctor as a witness, and he brought an unknown man into court, a poor brainless creature. Sir Mark collapsed at the sight of him, and Lady Loddon has been called as a witness for the defense.
16: But I don't understand, Mr. Foxley. You are calling Sir Mark's wife as a witness?
1: The plaintiff's wife, my lord. Your lordship will recall that there was some question of her giving evidence yesterday.
16: Yes, yes, of course, but that was on her husband's behalf. This is very unusual.
1: This is a very unusual case, my lord. Well,
16: so it seems.
1: Very well. Call Lady Loddon.
12: Lady Loddon. Lady Loddon, repeat after me. I swear the evidence I shall give.
18: I swear the evidence I shall give.
12: Shall be the truth.
18: The
12: whole truth and nothing but the truth.
18: The whole truth and nothing but the truth.
16: Would you like a seat in the box, Lady Loddon?
18: Oh, no, thank you, my lord.
1: Lady Loddon, you've not been subpoenaed to give evidence.
18: No.
1: You're giving evidence of your own free will. Well, Lady Loddon.
18: No, not exactly of my own free will.
16: Ah, be quiet, Sir Wilfred. Now, I think you should explain that, Lady Loddon.
18: I'm here because... Well, my father insists that I ought to give my evidence, and
16: But your father, General Winterton, has already given evidence for Sir Mark.
1: For the plaintiff, my lord. I'm now calling his daughter, this lady, for the defendants.
16: Of course, that's obvious. Well, Lady Loddon, are you willing to be called on behalf of the defense?
18: It's for Mark. I must, even now.
16: For Sir Mark? You seem to be taking a great risk, Mr. Foxley.
1: I'm prepared to incur it, my lord. Before we go any further, Lady Loddon, I think perhaps you owe an explanation to my lord and the jury. They saw you go into the box yesterday, apparently prepared to give evidence for your husband.
18: Yes.
1: If you had given evidence yesterday, would it have been the evidence you are prepared to give today?
18: No. The evidence wouldn't have been the same.
16: Lady Loddon, I'm sure you don't mean you'd intended to give evidence to mislead this court.
18: Oh, no, my lord, I wouldn't. I thought I felt sure that what I was going to say was the truth. Then.
16: Then? I see. Well, Mr. Foxley?
1: If your lordship pleases. Now, Lady Loddon, I have a very important question to ask you. Do you now believe your husband, the plaintiff in this action, is really Mark Loddon?
16: Well, Lady Loddon?
18: No. No, he is not Mark Loddon.
16: Mr. Foxley, when I adjourned the court yesterday in view of the plaintiff's sudden indisposition, you had not closed your examination.
1: I shall not distress Lady Loddon by any more questions, my lord.
16: I see. Lady Loddon, will you come into the witness box for Sir Wilfred's cross-examination?
19: Lady Loddon, your husband is most anxious that I should not cross-examine you. You'll forgive me if I overrule his wishes.
18: Certainly, Sir Wilfred. You must do your duty.
19: Well, now. When did you first suspect that your husband was not Sir Mark?
18: It's so difficult to explain. I never exactly suspected until yesterday.
19: I see.
18: And yet, even from the first, I felt there was something different about him. Yes, even when he first came back from the war.
19: Something different?
18: I never told anyone. I couldn't. But I couldn't understand why his return didn't seem to revive what I used to feel for him. I had so longed for it. And when it came, there seemed to be a sort of wall between us, a wall I could never pass through.
19: A wall?
18: There was no confidence between us. There were things I could never ask him, things he would never talk about.
19: Wasn't that natural, Lady Loddon, after those years of separation and after all he had gone through?
18: I've tried so hard to think so, but now I understand.
19: Now you understand?
18: Since yesterday.
19: You mean your suspicions became more definite yesterday?
18: Yes.
19: But why only yesterday?
18: After hearing the evidence? After seeing that man?
3: Number 15. If your husband is, in fact, Frank Welney, number 15 should be Mark Lawton. Is that what you mean?
18: I don't know. I don't know if my husband is Frank Welney. I only know he isn't Mark.
3: You mean you don't believe he is Mark?
18: Isn't that the same thing?
3: Not quite, Lady Lawton. Now, would you swear to recognize number 15?
18: No, no, no, that's just it. I couldn't. That's the terrible part. I can't recognize him at all. I can't. But I saw my husband's face when that poor man came into court. I saw that he recognized him. You did, Mark. You recognized him. You did.
20: Silence in court, ma'am.
3: Lady Lawton, you began your evidence yesterday.
18: Yes.
3: Before doing so, did you ask your husband for any explanation?
18: No, there was no time.
3: Well, didn't you think, if your husband's expression impressed you so strongly, that you ought to have asked for an explanation? After all, you might have misunderstood it.
18: I saw it, Sir Wilfred. I couldn't misunderstand it.
3: Since giving your evidence yesterday, have you asked your husband for an explanation of that look?
18: No. I haven't spoken to him. I spent the night at my father's house.
3: And your husband?
18: I suppose he was at home.
3: Alone? And at this crisis in his life?
18: Are you trying to torture me? If he could explain, hasn't he had all these years to do so? Why should I first learn of Frank Welney only after this libel was published?
3: Might there not well be some incidents in a strenuous and dangerous escape which any man might wish to forget?
18: I'm his wife. Couldn't he trust me? Didn't I wait for him? Haven't I given everything to him? Everything, all these years, because I thought he was Mark.
3: Lady Lawton, supposing your husband could prove he was Sir Mark.
18: If he could prove it? Oh, how can he? Oh, dear.
16: Perhaps we can wait a few minutes for Lady Lawton to recover before you continue your cross-examination, Sir Wilfred.
3: I have no more questions to ask, my lord.
15: Neither have I, my lord. And I shall call no further evidence.
16: Then that closes the case for the defense.
15: Yes, my lord.
16: Well, Sir Wilfred, have you decided on any particular course? Is this case to go to the jury?
3: I wish to recall my client on the question of the uniform jacket, which was produced by Dr. Flordong yesterday.
16: He doesn't look to me fit to go into the box again, but he has the right to give his evidence on that one point, if he wishes.
3: Sir Mark, will you go to the box?
16: And he can, if he wishes, give his evidence sitting down.
11: Thank you, my lord.
3: Sir Mark, you had an opportunity yesterday of seeing the uniform jacket produced by Dr. Flordong.
11: Yes.
3: You admit that it is a rifle brigade jacket?
11: Most certainly. I have no doubt it was mine.
20: Silence! Silence!
16: Do you mean your uniform was on number 15 when he was found by Dr. Flordon?
11: Yes, my lord.
3: Will you tell the court, Sir Mark, how your jacket came to be on number 15?
11: Buckingham was speaking the truth when he said he went foraging that night, leaving Wilney and me together. He was away a long time, so Wilney went to look for him. I always had to keep in the background. I was the only one in uniform.
16: I see, yes.
11: Wilney was away for hours, too. And at last, I began to think they'd both been caught or shot.
16: But I only want to hear about the jacket.
11: I'm coming to it, my lord. When neither Buckingham nor Welney came back, I began to creep along the edge of the wood towards the town. Suddenly, round the corner, I bumped into a German soldier. He was as frightened as I was, and without a word, he fired his rifle.
3: What happened then?
11: I dashed in and wrenched the rifle from him. He put up his arms to save himself, and I brought the butt down on his head. He dropped like a stone.
3: Yes.
11: It was horrible. I hate to think of it even now.
3: Go on, Sir Mark.
11: I thought I'd killed him. I suddenly realized where I stood. I'd lost my two companions. I felt sure they'd been captured, and on top of that, I'd killed a German soldier. That meant certain death if I was caught.
16: Go on.
11: It seemed to me my only chance of getting through was to get out of my uniform and get into a German one. So I changed uniforms with the man I'd killed. Thought I'd killed. Of course, I took everything out of my own pockets. Then I ran for all I was worth. If I hadn't made the change, I'd never have got through. Never, never, never.
3: Is there anything else you wish to add, Sir Mark?
11: Only this. Unless someone changed the uniform again after I got away, that poor devil whom Dr. Flordon saved is not an Englishman at all. He's that German soldier.
3: Thank you, Sir Mark. That is all.
16: Do you wish to cross-examine, Mr. Foxley?
14: If it pleases your lordship. Are you sure, witness, that you're fit for cross-examination? Whatever view the jury may take, there's no doubt you had a great shock.
11: Yes.
0: Yes, I've had a great shock. Yet in some ways I feel fitter to answer your questions than I was 2 days ago.
1: Well, what does that mean?
0: The shock seems to have brought a few things back to me. I believe I might be able to tell you a bit more now of pre-war events than I could then.
1: Very interesting. But this encounter with the German soldier was not pre-war. Why haven't we heard of it before?
0: I didn't think it mattered then.
1: Then? If it's true, why suppress it?
0: Because until yesterday, I didn't know that poor devil was alive. I might be Wellney, or Wellney might be me. What happened to that German can make no difference until you produce that jacket.
1: And you never mentioned the matter to anyone before today?
0: No.
1: Not even to your wife?
0: No. I didn't want her to associate me with that sort of thing.
1: What sort of thing? What are you keeping back?
0: I did what I did in hot blood.
1: What did you do to that German of yours?
0: I told you! Leave me alone.
1: Have you? What are you keeping back?
0: The way I killed him.
16: But I have a note of what you said. I brought the butt down on his head. He dropped like a stone.
0: Yes.
1: Is that the truth? I want an answer. Haven't we got it all even now?
0: No, not all. Not all. I'll tell you. My first blow smashed his arm. Oh, he gave a dreadful scream. More noise would have brought up some of his friends. He was down, helpless. I saw red. Well, I had to finish him off. I had to. If I was to have a chance of getting away and getting home and seeing
1: Take
0: my
1: your
0: family.
1: Time, Sir Mark. How many more blows did you give him?
0: Oh, how can I tell? Blow after blow. I can't think of it. I don't want to think of it. I've tried to forget it all these years. I won't remember it. Never told my wife. I couldn't tell her. Oh, there was always that between us, keeping us apart. She told the truth. It was the truth. Never since the war have I been the Mark Ludden she promised to marry.
1: So we seem to be right. You are a man capable of brutal murder.
0: Did you ever serve in the war, Mr. Foxley? Oh, don't bother to answer. I know it. If you can't see the difference between murdering a fellow prisoner and killing an enemy soldier who's fired on you, whose continued existence would cut you off from life, from liberty, and home and wife.
1: Can you produce a shred of evidence that would substantiate your story?
0: No. Oh, it all depends on my word.
1: What became of the German uniform you say you escaped in?
0: Oh, I burnt it when I reached our lines. I wanted to forget it.
1: That is unfortunate. It might have given the name or regimental number of your mythical German.
0: Oh, I can give you his name and regimental number.
1: Never mind the number. Perhaps I can tell you the name. Wasn't it Mark Ludden?
0: No, it wasn't.
16: My lord, it doesn't appear to interest my friend, but I'm sure it would interest the jury. Sir Mark, I want you to tell the court the name of that German soldier.
0: Karl Geist.
16: Karl Geist. Are you sure of that name?
0: Yes, my lord.
16: How?
0: Here it is on his identity disc.
16: Identity disc?

0: box. Well, Mr. Foxley, are you going to address the jury?
1: My lord. Something has just come back to me.
0: What is it?
1: May I look at my jacket, my lord?
0: Certainly. Usher, pass the jacket to the plaintiff. Although I don't see how it'll help.
1: Thank you. My lord, will someone please lend me a knife?
0: A knife? What for?
1: I want to cut out something I sewed into the back of my breast pocket.
2: Silence.
0: Usher, pass the plaintiff a pocket knife. When did you sew this something into your jacket?
1: In the prison camp, before I escaped. I sewed into the lining a photograph and 2 50-mark notes. They're still here. And here is the photograph.
0: May I see it, Sir Mark? Usher, please pass the photograph to me.
1: It was taken years ago, but I suppose you can recognize it.
0: Perhaps I can, Sir Mark. But it's your evidence, not mine. And I think you should tell the jury yourself.
1: Yes, it all begins to come back to me, my lord. This is the photograph my wife gave me when we were engaged. I took it with me to France. I always had it in that pocket.
3: Don't distress yourself, Lady Loddon.
0: Yes, this is a photograph of Lady Loddon. I see something is written on it. To darling Mark, with all my love, Enid.
1: With all my
4: love. Oh, what have I done? What have I done?
1: Yes, I remember now. That photograph was taken at Windsor the day of our engagement.
0: Yes, I see it was taken by our Windsor photographer. Your memory certainly seems to have improved, Sir Mark.
1: To be repudiated in court by your own wife is a bigger shock, my lord, than any shell can give.
4: Oh, Mark.
5: My lord, it is abundantly clear that the plaintiff has been the victim of an appalling mistake. The jury will not be troubled in this case. The allegation will be withdrawn, an apology published, and financial compensation made.
6: Your lordship will appreciate that this action was not brought to recover money.
0: Quite clearly not. And I hope that through this trial, something more than money has been recovered by Sir Mark and Lady Loddon.
7: Mark, will you ever forgive me? Will you ever understand how I felt with that barrier between us?
1: Do you love me, Enid? You still love me after hearing the evidence I was forced to give in court?
7: I love you with all my heart.
1: Then it's you who must forgive me. Oh, I would have given the world to keep it from you.
7: No. For it's better this way. And now we're free. Free from memories, free from the past. And nothing can ever come between us again.

And be sure to tune in next Wednesday night at 8, and every Wednesday night for the week's finest radio entertainment, brought to you for your listening pleasure by your hosts, the brewers of Castle Lager. So until next week then, a very good night to you all.

0: but I've had 5 cups already. I'll have to go in a minute. You know, I promised the vicar I'd drop these old boots and shoes in for next week's jumble sale. I'm running a store with Mrs. Frisbee, you know.
1: Oh, well, old boots are always useful. I expect I'll be in the middle of cast-off clothing with Mr. Bolton.
0: Oh, that will be nice for you. You know, he's such a gentleman, is Mr. Bolton. He always cocks his little finger when he blows his nose.
1: Well, I suppose it's his army training. I've nearly finished.
2: Ah, Nanny, there you are. You forgot my coffee cup. Oh, by the way, do you recognize me with this nylon stocking over my head?
1: No, Mr. Patrick.
2: Ah, then how do you know it's me?
1: Well, who else would be wandering round the house with a stocking over his head?
2: Yes, that's very true. Oh, it's Mrs. Lancaster, isn't it? Good afternoon.
0: Oh, yes. Good afternoon, Mr. Carter.
1: Mr. Patrick, it's the church jumble sale next Wednesday.
2: Oh, yes.
1: I was wondering about any old clothes.
2: No, thank you, Nanny. I've got plenty.
0: Does he often walk around like that with a nylon stocking pulled over his head?
1: Oh, he's always trying out bits of business for his books, you see. Last year he broke a toe jumping off the garage roof.
0: Oh, good heavens. Oh, that must have been very painful for him.
1: Oh, not for him. It was the postman's toe Mr. Patrick landed on.

0: Mrs. Harris, he didn't.
1: He did.
0: He asked you to marry him, Mr. Bolton.
1: That's right. Last Sunday during bell ringing practice, I almost fluffed me triple bob.
0: Yes, yes, well, you would, dear. I mean, he is a verger, after all.
1: Oh, well, I don't mind that. It's just that, well, I'm old-fashioned about these things. I don't love them.
0: Love, it's just a word at our age, dear. You know, my Harold, rest his soul, for his last 3 years, he was just something to wind my wool on. Now, you take my advice, dear. Get Mr. Bolton down the aisle before he comes to his senses.
1: Oh, but I've already refused him. As nicely as I could, of course.
0: You said no?
1: I made the excuse that Mr. Patrick and the girls need me here. After all, what would I do with the husband?
0: We mustn't miss the shops, dear. Will your Mr. Patrick be all right?
1: Yes. When he's busy working on his new book, nothing interrupts.
2: The Archers, what wouldn't the Archers do at this stage?
3: Good heavens, it's black-hearted Carter, the scourge of the Spanish Main.
2: Hmm?
3: I wondered where my other stocking had gone.
2: Oh, this, yes. Here you are, Anna. I was trying something out for the book. You know, it was very tight, that stocking. I think I needed a larger size, actually. 6 7/8 or something like that.
4: Oh, it's all right, I'll get it. Hello.
5: Oh, good afternoon, miss. My name is Arthur Bolton. I wonder if I might see Matilda.
4: You might and you might not. Who's Matilda?
5: Matilda Harris. I believe she resides as a resident of this residence.
4: Harris? I don't... Oh, you mean Nanny.
5: That's it, yes, yes. She isn't expecting me, but it's turned out such a lovely day, you know, real parade ground weather, that I thought we might...
2: Good afternoon.
5: Oh, good afternoon, sir. I thought we might go picking bluebells together on Hampstead Heath, sir.
2: Well, that's very kind of you. It really is, but I'm rather busy, Mr.
4: This is Mr. Bolton, Daddy. It's Nanny he's come to see.
2: I'm afraid she's gone out shopping, but do come in.
5: Oh, thank you very much, sir.
2: I don't think she'll be very long.
4: I remember now. I've heard Nanny talking about you.
5: Oh, really?
4: Didn't you spend 22 years in the buff?
5: Buffs, miss, buffs.
2: Yes, well, you girls go make a nice cup of tea for our visitor, will you?
4: All right, come on, come on.
5: Tea, eh? Tea. Oh, yes, tea, yes. I'll very kind, yes.
2: Well, do sit down. Have you known Nanny long?
5: Oh, almost a year, sir. No, I have, in fact, asked the lady to be my wife, sir.
2: Good grief. I mean, really? What did she say?
5: Well, she said yes, sir. In a way.
2: What way?
5: Well, she said no. But only because of you and yours.
2: Me and my what?
5: Daughter, sir. Well, she feels you need her more than I do. And putting it bluntly, she feels you lot couldn't wash behind your ears without her help. Metaphysically speaking, of course, sir.
2: Oh, good heavens, I hadn't... And that's the only reason, because of us.
5: Well, so she assures me, sir. I'd make a very good husband, you know. I once attacked at Jerry single-handed.

0: And after all, what more can any woman want?
1: Oh, yes, look, I think I'd best be leaving. I feel I may have said something that I did not intend to.
2: Aren't you going to have a cup of tea?
1: Oh, yes, that's most kind of you. Well, thank you very much. Well, I'll be off.
0: Mr. Bolton, I had no idea that you and Nanny, Matilda, were, nobody's indispensable.
1: Well, goodbye, sir. I'd appreciate it if you didn't mention I was here. I don't want her to think, well, you know, going behind her back under her nose, so to speak.
0: No.
1: Goodbye.
0: Bye-bye. Oh, poor old Nanny. Girls?
2: Mm-hmm.
0: You know what that chap just told me? He's asked Nanny to marry him.
2: Married him?
0: Yes, he has, and apparently she would do too, but for loyalty to us.
2: You mean it's just us stopping her?
0: So he said.
2: Well, he wouldn't lie. I mean, he's a verger.
0: Exactly. And now we know what he's verging on. Marriage to Nanny.
2: So if it wasn't for us, she'd be up the aisle like a rat up a drain pipe.
0: Yes. Karen, where do you pick up these phrases? Rat up a drain pipe. So we've got to show her that she isn't indispensable to us.
2: But she is.
0: I know that, but we mustn't be selfish. It's up to us to stand on our own feet or pause in H.G. Wells' case. Now, come on, we've got to organize ourselves.

0: Oh, I'm home. Miss Anna, Miss Karen. Well, what are you doing?
1: Hi, Sexpot. We're just having a little clean-up. I'm doing the polishing.
0: Well, you won't get much of a shine with that, dear. That's a can of shaving cream.
1: Is it? Oh, yes. Well, we don't want a whiskery sideboard anyway.
0: No, I suppose not. Anna, dear,
1: yes?
0: You've had the nozzle of that vacuum cleaner in the wrong end. You've been blowing instead of sucking.
2: Is that what it was? I wondered why there was such a shambles.
0: Where's your father?
1: He's in the kitchen.
0: In my kitchen? Now, what's he doing in there?
3: Chick, chick, chick, chick, chicken. Lay a little egg for me. Chick, chick, chick, chick, chicken. I want one for my tea.
0: Mr. Patrick.
3: What's the matter? Oh, Nanny, I expect you're wondering why I'm wearing this pinafore, eh?
0: Well, I did wonder, yes.
3: I couldn't find one of your aprons, you see, and a cook has to wear something.
0: A cook?
3: Yes, I decided I'd do dinner tonight, you know, chicken. It takes a long while to roast, doesn't it?
0: Well, it would, just cooking by the oven light, yes. This is the on switch. Now, what about the stuffing?
3: Didn't need any, Nanny. It was full of things already, all wrapped up in... They've got a very good way of doing things these days. The plastic bags are very neat, aren't they?
0: Mr. Patrick, this is my job.
3: Yes, yes, I know that, but I've always wanted to learn to cook. In case you ever decide to leave us for any reason, Annie.
0: Leave? Mr. Patrick, why have you sliced up all these loaves?
3: Because I didn't know how to turn off the electric carving knife.
0: It's this little switch here.
3: Ah, now you tell me. If I'd known that before, I wouldn't have sliced up 10 pounds of carrots and 15 pounds of potatoes as well.
0: You didn't.
3: Well, what else could I do? I didn't dare put it down. Just about to give myself a short beck and sides when the battery ran out. Ah, you smell that, Nanny. Isn't that beautiful?
0: Soup as well?
3: Yes, soup's the easiest of the lot these days, I find. All you have to do is open the packets.
0: Packets?
3: Yes, I use this lot here. There's minestrone, oxtail, onion, tomato. They're all in there. What's this one? It appears that we'll be having soup with just a subtle hint of custard powder, too.
0: Mr. Patrick, don't you like my cooking?
3: Oh, of course we do, Nelly. It's very good, but one gets bored with good food, you know? Besides, we don't want you to think that we can't manage on our own, and that if you ever wanted to, well, seek pastures new, as it were, you wouldn't be able to because your conscience wouldn't let you, or something like that, if you see what I mean. If you don't, well, never mind. I must get on with my potatoes. Now, put your feet up, Nanny. I'll boil them.
0: No, thank you, Mr. Patrick. I had a bath last night. Well, if I'm not needed here, I'll go and change the sheets.
3: No need, Nanny. The girls have done that already.
0: They have?
3: Yes, they've been enjoying themselves. They say housework is quite fun, really.
0: Well, they've never found it funny before.
3: That's because they've never really got down to it. I mean to say, look at me. I've never enjoyed cooking before.
0: Well, I don't know. It isn't natural somehow. My place is here over the stove, Mr. Patrick, and yours is in the study over your typewriter.
3: Well, I'll tell you what, Nanny. Why don't you nip into the study and start your memoirs, hey? 30 years on a hot plate, something like that. I'm quite happy here. I'm enjoying my cook. Nay! Smoke! Something on fire!
0: What? Oven gloves. You left them on the grill. Pull them off with the tongs.
3: All right, Nanny. Don't panic. Don't panic. I've got them. What do I do with them? There we are. That'll put them out.
0: Yes, Mr. Patrick, I'm sure it will. But I don't know what kind of flavor you've given the soup now.

0: managed to get a few more things for this afternoon.
1: This afternoon?
0: It's the jumble sale, dear. I got this nightie from the woman at number 47. You know, the one with 5 children. Hardly been worn, she said. Should be worth a couple of bob.
1: I'm sure she'll do very well.
0: Oh, yes. Oh, yes, and here's a see-through blouse Mrs. Frisbee just bought, but she lost her nerve.
1: Well, they seem to be managing quite well without me.
0: Who are, dear?
1: Mr. Patrick and the girls. They've been running the house by themselves for the past week. Haven't let me lift a finger. Even the dog's been getting his own bones.
0: Oh, well, now's your chance to take it easy.
1: And Mr. Patrick even worked out the menus for the week. Here, take a look.
0: Oh, Tuesday dinner, beans on toast. Wednesday, mushrooms on toast. Thursday, cheese on toast. It's not very adventurous, is it, dear?
2: Ah, but look at Friday, Miss Lang.
0: Friday, chicken a la Hispaniola. Stuffed with pimento and garlic in a wine sauce.
3: Yes.
0: How did it turn out?
2: I burnt it. We had egg on toast instead. Now, what did I come in for? Oh, yes. Where's the black boot polish, Nanny?
1: Oh, you're not going to do the bath again.
2: That was an accident. Ah, here it is. Yeah.
1: Mr. Patrick, the church jumble sale is this afternoon. I was going to ask for time off, but... since I haven't had any time on all week.
2: Nonsense, you toddle off, Nana. You're not needed here. You go ahead.
1: You see, he won't let me do it.
0: Oh, there's a pan boiling over.
1: Oh, yes, I could turn that off, couldn't I? Oh, yes.
2: That's my little job, Nanny. Actually, I came back to my radio. Nearly time for housewife's choice.
0: Oh, he does seem to be enjoying himself, doesn't he? You know, you'll have to face it, dear. It looks as if they've decided to go it on their own. I mean, nobody's indispensable.
1: But that's what Mr. Patrick said. Do you really think that's it? They don't want me?
0: Well, it's obvious, isn't it, dear? I mean, this is his way of letting you know.
1: Well, I suppose I do cost a lot. What with SET and health stamps and pinafores, the price they are.
0: You're a luxury, dear.
1: A luxury?
0: Yes. Yes, like caviar and electric blankets. You know, I expect he's only kept you on this long because you were the girl's nanny. This job is just a sinecure.
1: But if I leave, who's going to iron his newspaper in the mornings?
0: Oh, I expect he'll... Pardon?
1: He can't stand a wrinkled Times. And what about his rhubarb pies?
0: You don't iron them.
1: No, but I make them for him, and he eats them sometimes. Oh, I don't know what to do for the best.
0: Oh, well, if I thought I was a liability, I'd know what I'd do. I'd resign.
1: Yes, well, it does seem as if they can manage without me.
2: Can't keep this up much longer. The whole place is in chaos. Surely Nanny realizes by now that we can manage without her. Oh,
4: well,
2: back.
4: I've worked out a method of cutting down on the dusting of the study.
2: How?
4: I've broken half the ornaments.
2: You know, I'm not well. I feel sick. I think my ankles are swollen up.
4: You have very interesting symptoms.
2: Yes, and I've got dishpan hands, I've got housemaid's knee, and I've discovered a new one. Cheese grater's finger.
4: I wondered why you were wearing that plaster.
2: What's Karen doing?
4: Her nut, last time I saw her. She has a huge pile of washing to do. Do you get your socks so dirty?
2: No effort, I just put them on my feet and let them get on with it. Pile them away. Oh, well, I suppose I'd better get on with my shoe polishing. You know, if Nanny does want to go off and marry this Bolton chap, we're giving her plenty of opportunity.
4: Daddy, you're polishing my suede.
2: Oh, no.
5: Daddy, the washing machine's gone berserk.
2: Well, switch it off.
5: I can't.
2: Oh, good grief. Now, look, where are the controls? There must be a switch somewhere. There's so much foam about, it's impossible. Come on, help me. Let's get some of this foam out of the way.
4: Righto.
5: Where can we put it?
4: Drop it on the floor.
5: Oh.
2: How did this happen?
5: I think I used too many packets of detergent.
2: And to think that someday you're going to grow up and get married. Carolyn, what's this, a Wellington boot?
5: Well, they were all muddy. I was going to wash them.
2: In the washing machine? Honest, how do you stop this thing? Oh. Well. Nothing like a little technical know-how, is there?
4: Well, anyway, this lot ought to be clean now. It's been in for hours. Oh, here's my nice clean blouse with the blue-black patches. Here's your shirt with the blue-black patches.
2: I haven't got a shirt with...
4: You have now. And here in the pocket, your nice clean fountain pen.
2: Oh, Carol. Didn't you go through the pockets?
5: I didn't want to be nosy.
2: But the ink from my pen has run out over everything.
5: Oh, never mind, Daddy. You've got another whole bottle in the study.
2: Don't push your luck, young lady. Oh, dear. Wouldn't it be nice if Nanny had a big row with this Bolton chap and decided to stay with us? A bit difficult to think of having to do without Nanny, really.
1: And so I feel it would be in the interests of everybody if I gave in me notice.
3: Good, good.
1: Hoping this finds you as it leaves me, your obedient servant.
3: Well, go on, sign it.
1: Do you really think I should?
3: Well, if you don't, he might think it's from the dog or something.
1: Oh, yes. Matilda Harris, brackets, Nanny. Close brackets. I'll leave this on his typewriter. He's bound to see it there.
3: It's what he's been waiting for, more than likely.
1: Oh, well, perhaps it's all for the best. I suppose at least they'll learn to stand on their own 6 feet now.
3: Well, come along, dear. There's no use worrying, and we'll be late for the jumble sale.
1: I suppose I'll soon find some other job.
3: Oh, of course you will, dear. Go to the labour exchange.
1: Oh, they're short-handed there, are they? Oh. Well, you go on, will you? I'll just stick this in his roller.
3: It's the best place for it. Now, hurry up, or we really will be late.
6: There we are, madam, a fine, sturdy pair of braces. It will hold your husband's trousers up forever, will it?
7: Oh, I'm sorry. My husband's a Scot. He wears a kilt.
6: Oh, well, you can't win them all, can you? We'll be coining it, Mrs. Harris. We'll be coining it.
1: I hope so, Mr. Bolton.
6: I was wondering, after the jumble sale, perhaps my place, you know, with a cup of cocoa, I could show you my cigarette card collection.
1: It's a great temptation, but I don't think I should.
6: Oh, nonsense, my dear. We only live once, you know.
1: But I...
6: We could be very happy together, Matilda, you and me.
1: Oh, I am sorry, Mr. Bolton. As I said, I needed Mr. Patrick and the girls. Well, at least they used to need me.
6: Well, nobody's indispensable, Matilda. He said as much when I told them about us.
1: Mr. Patrick? Oh, you were round at the house?
6: Yes, I was...
1: What did you say to him?
6: Well, I told him about you and what you told me, and that by keeping working there, he was ruining your chance of a life of bliss with me.
1: So that's what it's all been about. Oh, you lovely thing. Lovely thing you are. I wouldn't marry you if you were the last man on earth.
6: What?
1: Oh, that letter!
6: What letter? Matilda! What the flippin' heck's going on here?
8: Oh, Mr. Bolton! I quite like cocoa, and I just adore cigarette cards.
6: Really? Well, now, supposing we take a little trip to my place after we've finished dinner tonight.
8: Oh, Mr. Bolton! Oh, you are a one!
4: Like see-through blouses, Karen?
5: I don't know. I've never had one.
4: You have now. I've burnt a hole through it with the iron.
5: Anna, how can I wear that now?
4: Well, Cleopatra did. She used to troll around like that. You can call it the new lopsided look.
5: Oh, thanks.
2: Hey, girls, look at this. Look. A letter from Georgie, my agent, and a cheque for £400. Paperback rights in Albanian, she said. Now, what about that, eh?
4: £400? That's marvellous.
2: Yes, we'll send the laundry out next week. £400 will just about cover it. Ouch!
7: What's the matter, Daddy?
2: Oh, just a touch of washerwoman's wrist, I think. My hand's waterlogged.
1: Mr. Patrick.
2: Yes, Larry, watch out.
1: Have you seen a letter lying about? I left it to...
2: this one?
1: Ah, that'll be it. Ah, oh, thank you, Mr. Patrick. I'll have it back.
2: Hey, Larry, what are you doing? That's my letter.
1: No, Mr. Patrick, it's mine. And you don't really want it.
2: Oh, yes, I do.
1: No, you don't. No, it's all a mistake. Please forget all about it. It'll be much better all round.
2: Are you worried about Albania's balance of payments or something?
1: No, it's just that...
2: Hey!
7: Larry, what are you doing? Let's not go into that.
2: There's a check for £400 in that envelope.
1: I don't care. Pardon?
2: You can't just walk around just tearing up people's letters.
1: Oh, dear. There's my letter over there, still in your typewriter. Oh, I'm sorry. What must you think of me?
7: She's at it again. Oh, goodness.
2: Nanny, why don't you sit down for a moment, Nanny? Sharon. Get a doctor.
7: Right, Dad.
2: There you are, Nanny. Come on, how about tearing these up, eh? Lots of lovely, lovely envelopes. Mm-hmm. And they're all different sizes. Go on, go on. Tear them up into little bitty pieces. Go on, enjoy yourself, yeah?
1: Certainly not. I've done nothing but sit down for the past week. I'm positively numb. And if it's me and Mr. Bolton that's been worrying you, I'm not going to marry him. I'm going into the kitchen to make me a steak and kidney pie.
7: Oh, Nans. With dumplings.
2: Mm-hmm. And mushrooms, those little button things.
7: He wants to know if her palms are damp.
2: What? Oh, the doctor. Yes, I'll speak to him. Hello? No, it's all a mistake, really. No, she's not married Mr. Bolton now. No. Oh, by the way, do you have anything for Cheese Grater's finger or Washerman's wrist? That's funny. He hung up.

0: people over there in the control tower must know how desperate we are. Just do exactly as we tell you, and nobody will get hurt. We're willing to wait 3 hours, no more. You make one mistake or don't meet the deadline, we'll blow this plane, ourselves, and 140 passengers all the way to Santosh. Is that clear?
1: Quite clear, but you haven't given us much time.
0: Enough. You've got the names of the 10 prisoners we want released and brought here. So that seems to be about everything. Oh, yes. Don't let anybody or any vehicle come near this plane. Keep well clear. The only communication will be as we are now, by radio telephone. We'll be waiting. And 1 minute of your 3 hours have passed already.
1: We'll contact the right authorities and let them know your demands. Over and out. Well, you heard that. We must move fast. Andre, contact the military while I call Senor Casal.
2: It was April 1972, and I was a passenger on board that plane. Perhaps you didn't read about it in the press, because it was during a period when hijacks were almost a daily occurrence. We were en route from Brasilia to Buenos Aires when the 3 political terrorists made their move and took over the plane. We landed at Sao Paulo Airport, and it was not until the plane was actually taxiing in that the terrorists made their demand. The release of 10 political colleagues and $1 million. Naturally, my fellow passengers were terrified at first, especially when we knew what they planned to do if their demands weren't met in full. We were warned to keep in our seats with the belts fastened, and only one stewardess was allowed to move around and minister to our needs. From my window seat, I could see no activity outside. It was as though nothing was happening to save us. But we knew nothing of Captain Ramirez and his ingenuity. Already, he talked to the terrorists from the control tower and got them to increase the time from 1 to 3 hours. Enough time to make a plan.
1: We can't let them get away with it, Senor Casal. If we do, it will happen again and again.
3: The government is well aware of that, Captain Ramirez. However, the lives of the passengers and crew must be taken into consideration. Most of the passengers are foreign nationals. Their deaths could lead to some very nasty recriminations.
4: Yes, I realize that.
1: But it grates on me to think of them getting away with it. Killers, that's all they are, Senor Casal.
3: I know how you feel. You wouldn't be grounded in wearing an artificial leg if it had not been for that attempted hijacking last year. You were very brave and saved the airline a lot of money.
4: I could do it again.
3: You're hell-bent on revenge for the loss of your leg, Captain Ramirez. Especially as one of the prisoners to be released is the man who engineered last year's hijack. But do not let it cloud your judgment.
1: We must not give way to them.
3: The government has already given way. Prisoners are on their way here.
1: And the money?
3: That will take a little longer. But we shall meet the deadline.
1: Senor Casal, let me have a go at them.
3: No, Captain. It involves too much risk.
1: What if I tell you a plan, one that will work? All that has to be done is for me to get on board that plane.
3: Out of the question. How can you do anything?
1: You look at my leg. You think because I am a cripple that I am useless. Well, let me tell you something, Senor Casal. Many years ago, somebody told me I must always turn a disadvantage into an advantage.
3: Please, Captain Ramirez, I'm not in the mood for riddles.
1: I have an artificial leg, yes. But what I have in mind, that is a big advantage.
3: Will you get to the point? The prisoners will be arriving at any moment.
1: My artificial leg is partially hollow. Do you realize what that means? It means I can take a weapon on board that plane without arousing their suspicion. And who else can do that?
3: Oh, really? Surely you are not suggesting I give you permission to go aboard and shoot it out with them. These men are desperate, and they mean what they say about blowing up the plane, killing themselves and the passengers.
1: That is not
3: please,
1: what I am...
3: Please, Captain, no. I respect your courage and determination, but I cannot allow you to put so many lives in jeopardy.
1: You have the wrong idea, Senor Casal. There is no question of having a shootout with the hijackers. It would be suicidal, I know. Particularly as there will be 13 of them now. I have another idea. If you will only listen to me, please.
3: Oh, very well, but I do not see what any man can do alone in a situation like
1: this. First, I must get them to extend the deadline by another hour. And then I want you to help me.
2: Meanwhile, we passengers could only sit and hope. We saw an army truck at the airport building a mile away. Soldiers in green uniforms milled around it for a few minutes and then withdrew to the building. The truck turned and headed for the plane. On the back, men were waving towards us, and we all breathed a sigh of relief. It could only be the released prisoners. The government must have agreed to the hijackers' demands, and we'd be free in a few minutes. But it was not to be so. The ex-prisoners trooped on board and greeted their fellows with loud cries and numerous bat slaps. We continued our wait, now having 13 pairs of eyes watching us instead of 3. Time dragged with agonizing slowness, and none of us dared to ask what they finally planned to do with us, fearing what the reply would be.
1: Control tower here. Can you read me? Can you read me?
0: Yes. What is it? Has the money arrived yet?
1: Any time now. It's on its way.
0: Very good.
1: How were the passengers?
0: We're looking after them well. They want for nothing except their freedom.
1: Listen. We've released those men to you. Why don't you release the passengers in return?
0: No, senor. That way we would lose too much bargaining power. The passengers travel with us to our destination.
1: Which is?
0: You shall know that when we've taken off.
1: Have you enough fuel?
0: Si, plenty. Time is ticking by, senor. Time is nearly up. 10 minutes to go.
1: You can spare a few extra minutes.
0: No. Every extra minute adds to our risk. Delay only benefits you, my friend.
1: When the money arrives, how do you want it transferred to the plane?
0: The rear door is open. One man will bring it, on foot, unarmed. He will come inside and remain with us until we release the passengers.
1: Yes, the usual procedure.
0: You have experience of these things, senor. It is a tried and reliable method.
1: I know. I read the papers. All right, I think the money's arrived. There's a lot of activity back here.
0: Very good, senor. Send it over. But be sure it is correct. We shall carefully check it before takeoff.
1: I'll see to that. Over and out.
3: Well, Captain Ramirez, all has been done exactly as you told me. Did you make your arrangement with the hijackers?
1: I didn't have to. The one I was talking to suggested it himself. Andre, will you take over my place here? And call them up in a minute and just chat to them. The one I have been talking to is called Sanchez.
4: Very good, Captain.
3: I hope you know what you are doing. It seems a very harebrained plan to me.
1: But you've seen no holes in it yet?
3: Well, no. But these things have a habit of backfiring.
1: You have my word that I won't act hastily. As for the bags, well, I know the mentality of these people. They will have eyes only for the money, not the bags.
3: Let us go down to the change room and make you ready. I still have my misgivings, nevertheless.
1: Control tower, you. Can you read me? Can you read me?
2: Looking out of the plane window, I saw a lone man coming towards the plane with a very pronounced limp. He was wearing a plain blue denim overall and carrying 2 big leather bags. Behind me, 2 of the hijackers stood, one on each side of the open door, machine guns leveled at the approaching figure.
5: Halt! And identify yourself.
6: Camilo Ramirez. I have been ordered to bring these bags to you.
5: Come to the foot of the ladder and throw one up. The one on your left hand.
6: As you wish. There it is.
5: All right, stay there. Carlo, take this bag and check the contents. Be quick.
3: See?
5: Tell me, are you air or ground crew?
6: I was the man you were talking to before on the radio telephone.
5: Ha ha, my friend from the control tower. So you know what is expected of you.
6: Yes. I am prepared to go with you.
4: Sanchez.
3: Huh?
4: I know that man.
3: You do? What about him?
4: He is Captain Ramirez, the man who aborted my attempt to hijack a Brazilian airliner last year.
3: You were stupid, Gomes. That is why you've been in prison for so long.
4: Don't let him come on board. I'm warning you. He's clever, cunning. That is why they have sent him with the money.
3: See him? The man's a cripple. Useless. But even if he had 2 good legs, there's nothing he could do alone.
4: I don't like it, Sanchez.
3: Being in prison has made your brain soft. What can he do? Tell me that.
4: I don't know. Perhaps rouse the passengers into some kind
3: there
4: of...
3: There are 13 of us now. Besides that, to do such a thing would be a risk to the passengers' lives. They know who we are, and that we mean what we say when we promise to blow up the plane with all on board at the first sign of resistance. No, Gomes, you worry for nothing. Oh, he's an ex-pilot. I'm good. We can make use of him and see he goes nowhere near the passengers.
1: We have checked the money. It is correct if the other bag contains the same amount.
3: Excellent. Tell the pilots stand by for takeoff and make it known to the control tower. All right, Captain Ramirez. You can come on board.

0: In here, Captain. Make yourself comfortable. Francisco Gomez has told me all about you.
1: Ah, yes. I owe my limp to him.
2: You'd better tell me your destination, so we can get on course. No more than 1,500 miles. That's all we have fuel for.
0: Santiago, Chile. That's well within your range.
2: Right. Santiago it is.
3: It was only after we took off that the hijackers let the passengers into the picture and made a promise that we'd be safe to leave after they'd left the plane at Santiago. Captain Ramirez had been put in with the pilot, co-pilot, and navigator, which made his task easier. The note he'd prepared was easily passed to the navigator to read, and then to the co-pilot, and finally the pilot. Sanchez, who was standing guard in the doorway, kept chatting to Captain Ramirez and noticed nothing amiss. The note instructed them to fly southwest and gradually turn to the northwest and come in low to land at Belo Horizonte. Well aware of Captain Ramirez's reputation and ability, his colleagues obeyed the instruction without question.
4: Are you expected at Santiago?
0: Si. Our reception has been arranged for several weeks.
4: And what will happen to the passengers and the crew when they arrive?
0: All our demands have been complied with by the government. Therefore, we will keep our part. When we leave the plane, you will be free to take off and return to São Paulo or continue your flight to Buenos Aires.
5: We'll have to refuel first.
0: Well, that is a problem that will no longer concern me. Perhaps the Chilean authorities will assist. Perhaps not. Our government is not in very good terms with yours at present.
4: The passengers, you are looking after them well?
0: You seem to be greatly concerned for their welfare, Captain Ramirez.
4: But for the passengers, we would have allowed you to blow yourselves up and the plane. The responsible person must be concerned for their welfare.
0: Well said, Captain. But there is no cause for alarm. We too wish to make their captivity as pleasant as possible in these circumstances. Meals and drinks are being served under our supervision.
4: I am pleased to hear it. You seem to be an educated, intelligent man. What makes you do a thing like this? Why?
0: Some people find life easy. Others don't. Some people complain. Others take action instead. I don't like life the way it is, Captain, and I'm a man of action.
4: Yes, yes, yes. And now you will be rich with your ransom money. You will divide it among your colleagues.
0: Not the 1 cent will be touched by us. It will be used to buy arms.
5: Hey, Sanchez, are you being friendly to my old enemy, Captain Ramirez?
4: Hello, Gomez.
0: I instructed you to stay with the passengers while they were eating.
5: I think you had better talk to the men, Roberto. They are getting out of hand.
0: What do you mean?
5: Most of them have found a drink.
0: I gave strict instructions that wait here and keep the men covered. I'll attend to this myself. Can't afford lack of discipline at a time like this.
6: So now I am left to guard the man who took away a year of my life. Have you any idea of what it is like to be locked in a stinky Brazilian jail? Ramirez, you are lucky I don't shoot you on the spot.
4: The firing of just one bullet could cause depressurization and the plane to crash. You should know that.
6: A knife, then.
4: You talk about your imprisonment as though you didn't deserve it, Gomez. What about me? I lost a leg through a bullet fired by you.
6: You should have done as you were told. You would have had your leg, and I wouldn't have had to go to jail.
4: I was doing my duty.
6: Duty? Bah! You moralists make me sick. Didn't you think that I was doing my duty, too? Helping to liberate Brazil from the corrupt and immoral men who run the country today? The sooner you and your kind are exterminated, the happier the world will be.
4: Yes, a world where every man is free. Free to cut his neighbor's throats. What a twisted ideology. Is that your kind of freedom, Gomez?
6: I won't waste my breath arguing.
5: Hey, pilot. What time we get there, huh?
7: About another hour.
6: 1 hour to freedom. I got a lot to make up for. I wish I could find a way to have you put in a Chilean jail, Ramirez. I'd like to think of you rotting there for the rest of your life. Ah, what a revenge that would be.
3: While our plane did its circuitous route, Senor Caseo had done his part on the ground. A detachment of Brazilian troops were assembled at Belo Horizonte with instructions to keep out of sight. An operator in the control tower was briefed to give the impression that the plane was indeed coming into land at San Diego. The rest was up to Ramirez, should he ever get the opportunity to act. The greatest danger lay in the terrorists getting wind of the deception. Ramirez was desperately hoping that none knew what San Diego looked like from the air. However, as time passed, this fear was dispelled when the aircraft ran into heavy, low cloud.
8: That's a relief. Cloud and poor visibility all the way to Belo Horizonte, you say?
0: Si, Senor Casal.
8: I wish the pilot would make contact. My toes are curling up with suspense. Oh, I'm beginning to wonder why I ever let Ramirez go through with this foolhardy scheme.

0: Albatross, Port Jenny 228, calling Santiago. Can you read me? Over.
1: Santiago Control here. We are expecting you. What is your position? Over.
0: I'm just picking up the beam. Coming in at 110.
1: What
0: over.
1: Is your height? Over.
2: All right, Gomez. We'll go back to the passenger compartment. See all their seat belts are fastened.
3: Who's the pilot talking to?
4: Control turret San Diego. We're about to approach.
2: Oh, very good. Well, Captain Ramirez, your ordeal is nearly over. Mine too. Pilot, ask if you have any special instructions for us.
0: I have already. I'm to land on runway B and taxi to the north end. You and your men are to disembark there. When that is done, I have to turn and take off immediately.
2: Must be in a hurry to get rid of you. Very well. That is how we will do it.
3: I should take you with us, Captain Ramirez, eh? Bet Gomez would like to chop you up into little pieces.
4: And you'd let him, Sanchez?
2: But why not, Captain? We are enemies, yes?
4: Yes, we are enemies.
2: Oh, do not look so disturbed. I won't allow him to do it. The less complications, the better. Swift and simple. That is the secret of success.
0: I'm approaching now.
2: Very good. You will remain in here until I have my men clear of the plane. If anybody, passenger, or a member of the crew tries to stop us, we shall open fire. I hope that is clearly understood. I'm going to close this door now. Thank you for a pleasant trip. Perhaps we may fly again together some other day.
4: I doubt it very much. Well, he's made it easier for me.
0: So what are you going to do?
4: If your co-pilot would help me off with this leg, I'll explain. No, pull out.
5: That's right, thanks.
0: What?
5: A machine pistol?
4: Yes, our hijackers have got enough shock in store for them.
0: I hope you're not planning to shoot that off inside the plane, Captain Ramirez.
4: No, don't be alarmed. I know what I'm doing. Now, you will pay attention to your landing.

0: It was a soft and easy landing. The plane taxied to the far end of the runway and turned, which the pilot had been told not to do until the hijackers had left the aircraft. The terrorists assembled at the forward door, the men in the rear keeping us covered with their guns. Believe me, we passengers were relieved to see them ready to go at last. The worst was over, so we thought. Far away on our right could be vaguely made out the airport buildings. I remember casually thinking at the time that they were rather small for a city such as San Diego.
1: Pull.
2: All right, that will do.
3: But there's nobody here to meet us.
2: No. But the Chileans will keep away until the plane takes off.
3: I don't like it, Sanchez. It's too quiet.
2: Now you're suffering from bad nerves, my friend. Look, I want you to jump down and go over there. You see?
3: Alone?
2: You say you don't like it? Is that because you think this might be a trap for us?
3: Well, no, not really. You see, I...
2: Go down and make sure. When you reach that railing, wave to us. But for the life of me, I can't see how this can be a trap. Go on, be quick.
0: I saw one of the hijackers drop onto the tarmac and cautiously walk towards a high white railing on the fringe of the runway. He looked around him, then waved. The other men then left the aircraft and walked towards him, two of them carrying the bags of money.
4: Can you see them?
5: Yes, we're on the ground now.
2: Right. Wish me luck.
4: I want you to all keep your seats. It's going to be a little shooting, but you have nothing to fear.
0: I watched, petrified, as Captain Ramirez aimed his pistol out of the doorway and fired. His shots went right into the group of hijackers, cutting down several of them. The others turned to return the fire, but Captain Ramirez pointed what looked like a small pocket radio with a long antenna out of the door and squeezed it. The bags of money exploded in a sheet of flame, killing instantly the survivors. It had all happened in a brief moment.

Even now, I can still see it in slow motion. In the distance, military trucks were racing out across the tarmac towards us. And Captain Ramirez was laughing.

0: All right, Captain Ramirez, so you won. But no more. I could not take another day like today.
1: Then tell me what you'll do if you get another hijacking, Senor Casal.
0: I do not know. I do not even want to think about it.
1: That looks like a nice drink in your hand.
0: Si, help yourself.
1: You made a wonderful job with those bags.
0: Si. I had the contact fitted to the plastic explosive under the lining. I admit it was a very clever idea to have a radio-controlled detonator. Yes, very clever. But tell me, Captain, why did you use your gun first? You promised me you'd only use if the plastic explosive failed.
1: I wanted to see the panic on their faces. For them to know they'd been tricked by me, a one-legged man. I wanted them to see me in the doorway. That, and that only, was my reward.

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Join us again next week at the same time for more Drama International.

time. The silent herald of life and death, success or failure. The unseen force that measures man's destiny, reaching its most fateful moment as it slowly strikes the 11th hour.

0: occupied France in 1943, the French resistance carried out their tasks of sabotage, tracked and hunted by the Gestapo. A grim game of blind man's buff, plot and counterplot.
1: Commandant. Sir, he is here at last. Send him in.
2: Yes, right away, you dogs. I've been waiting for him. Don't you know better than to keep the commandant or the Gestapo waiting?
3: Hey, Hitler.
1: Hi, Hitler. You're late.
3: It was unavoidable here, commandant. Your orders?
1: My orders were for you to get certain information for me. Have you done so?
3: Yes, Herr commandant.
1: Good. You had their names? All their names?
3: Everyone, Herr Commandant.
1: Hey, you have done well. The Third Reich will reward you. We are generous to those who serve us well. How many names?
3: 16. 14 men and 2 women.
1: Excellent. And they are the leaders?
3: The leaders are the representatives of their Maquis group.
2: It does not matter whether they call themselves leaders or representatives. They are the brains behind each of the resistance groups.
3: Yes, Herr Commandant.
1: Yeah, so... You'll catch the brains of 16 of these Maquis bands.
3: 15, Herr Commandant.
2: Yes, said there were 16 names.
3: 2 of them belong to the group here in Amiens. Jacques Duclos and his wife Manette. One of the others, Marcel Lamas, is from a Paris district. So is the girl, Maxime.
2: I am not concerned with names now.
1: You know where each one is staying here in Amiens?
3: Yes, Herr Commandant. I have the addresses here.
1: Give it to me. We will arrest each and every one of these cattle.
3: No, Herr Commandant.
2: Certainly not.
1: The Gestapo will visit them at 3 o'clock in the morning. That is the best time for such business. Time when people are befuddled with sleep, you understand?
3: Yes, Herr Commandant.
1: The Third Reich rules these dogs by fear. And the Third Reich's instrument of fear is the Gestapo. When the Gestapo strikes, they strike with terror. Not only to those whom we take, but among their neighbors who are left, you understand?
3: The Herr Commandant could not put it more admirably.
1: I arrange such matters with artistry. Imagine, it is the middle of the night, they are all sound asleep. Suddenly, the knock. Oh, only the Gestapo knocks at such a time. The clash of rifle butts breaking down the door. We do not wait for them to open. They're huddled in their night clothes, cooled, half-dazed. We wreck the apartment in our search. And we leave with our victims. The Gestapo has struck.
4: Jacques, are you wet, darling?
5: At this hour of the morning, no, I'm fast asleep.
4: If I pinch you...
5: Oh, very well, I was fast asleep.
4: I'm sorry.
5: No matter. Can you not sleep on it?
4: No. Jacques, I am afraid.
5: What is troubling you?
4: But it was so bad, I don't know. But I feel that something is wrong.
5: Oh, that is not like you, my darling.
4: Perhaps not. I think one day the Gestapo will catch us.
5: Oh, no, we are most careful. We shall not have long to wait now.
4: But what?
5: Soon our allies will land. Then the war will be over and we shall be free.
4: Oh, sometimes I cannot imagine that will ever happen.
5: It must. That is what we work for. Our future, our children.
4: The children we cannot have. The children we dare not have now. Oh, Jacques, how much longer must we wait?
5: A year, perhaps 2. A little more patience, my darling.
4: If you're still alive.
5: Why do you say that?
4: Oh, I don't know. Yes, I do. That English agent, I do trust him.
5: But why? They have all come to Amiens to meet him. He has come from London.
4: Suppose he is a spy.
5: He was dropped from an aircraft. You helped bury the parachute.
4: He could have been dropped by the Luftwaffe.
5: But he has credentials, impeccable credentials.
4: They can be forged?
5: No, my little one, you worry too much. We are checking with London. He himself suggested it.
4: We shall not hear from London until tomorrow. That may be too late.
5: Now you have made me worried. I wonder, is it possible? Tell me, why do you think he's a spy?
4: I don't know. That is what is so terrible. I don't know. Perhaps it is his eyes. They are so cold.
5: And perhaps it is your imagination.
4: No, there is something. Oh, if only I could remember.
5: You knew the password.
4: No, could have got it from one of our people. Some of our people have been captured. A man can only stand so much in the hands of the Gestapo.
5: Yes, that is true. If you're right, it's serious, very serious. There are key men in Amiens tonight. Ah, but I hope you're not right.
4: We shall soon know. Jacques, he talked too much about La Belle France and patriotism. The English do not talk like that.
6: There is the gardener.
4: I'm rightly here.
5: Manette, my darling. Manette.
4: Goodbye, my husband.
6: Here you go now.
4: I'm afraid we shall not see any children.

0: stay a little longer, Maxine.
1: You know I would like to stay with you always, Marcel. But this is not Paris.
0: I know. I shall be glad when we are back there.
1: It has been worthwhile to talk to this British agent. But I shall be relieved when it is tomorrow. And we can leave on the own.
0: I wish you did not have to go. But I'm afraid the patrol might pick you up.
1: I must go before it is light, darling. If I am seen leaving
0: me... No, it would be dangerous. You must walk by the cafe in the morning so that I may know you are safe.
1: Yes, at 9 o'clock, darling. Then I will take the train.
0: And tomorrow night I shall see you in Paris. Maxime, my darling. No, best that you go quickly.
1: The next time the patrol has passed...
0: I will look and see.
1: Wait! I will put the light out. Now look.
0: The patrol is just turning the corner into this street. Another 5 minutes and it will be safe.
1: Then I will put on my coat. Do you still love me as much as ever?
0: A little rabbit. How could I not love you?
1: Then I can go with a warm heart. Is the patrol out of sight?
0: Not yet. Wait there for me. Maxine!
1: What is it?
0: Lorries drawing up outside. The Gestapo.
1: The Gestapo? They're coming here?
0: Yes, quickly, darling. Come through the skylight. Onto the roof. I will lift you. Goodbye, my darling.
1: You are coming.
0: No, they know I am here. If I come, they will follow and catch us both.
1: I am not going.
0: Little rabbit, you must.
1: I do not want to leave.
0: You must go. I could not bear to see you in the hands of the Gestapo. I should have to watch. That I could not do. Close the skylights. Go quickly.
2: Ravana.
0: What do you want?
2: Ravana, I will break down the door.
0: All right, I'm coming.
2: So, you are dressed, right?
0: I said, why are you dressed?
2: I study at night.
0: You're lying. Answer me when I speak. I say you're lying.
2: I study at night.
0: Who else has been here?
2: No one.
0: Who else has been here? I shall tell you nothing, you filthy... Don't kill him, you fool. We want them all alive.

0: Marcel. Marcel, it is morning, my friend. Oh. Is your wound troubling you?
1: A little. I hoped they would kill me.
0: You may be sure they will do that.
1: Are we in Gestapo headquarters, Jacques?
0: No. In a cell in Amiens prison.
1: And the rest?
0: In cells in this block.
1: Manette. Did they get Manette?
0: Yes, my little Manette.
1: Oh, Jacques. What can I say?
0: Nothing. We can only hope they will kill us quickly. That would be merciful.
1: Maxine, is she...
0: No, I do not think so. How did she escape?
1: She was with me. They did not know. I get her out of the skylight just before they come in.
0: And then she's free. One out of 16. That British agent was the Gestapo spy.
1: Maxine was suspicious of him all along. She will tell the others. They will try and rescue us.
0: Rescue us? My friend, we are in Amiens prison. If they try to break in, they will all be killed.
1: So? But I think they will try.
0: No, Simon will take over the Amiens group. He is sensible.
1: You mean?
0: The Gestapo would like them to try. That is why we are in Amiens prison.
2: Are they going to question the prisoners, Herr Commandant?
3: Of course. They are going to tell us all the names of each of their groups.
2: They will not talk easily.
3: Perhaps not. But they will talk in the end. They are experts, as you should know.
2: We start today?
3: No, I'm waiting for the men from Paris. They will be here tomorrow.
2: The experts?
3: Yes. Here they are crude. Sometimes they kill men too soon. We have specially trained men in Paris who do not let a man die until they have got the information we need.
2: Berlin will be pleased.
3: Assuredly. As soon as we had made our capture, I sent a signal.
2: The Führer himself will be informed.
3: Pity we did not get the other girl, this Maxine.
2: Well, we will get her later.
3: Doubtless. And we have one woman. Paris gets results quicker if there's a woman. Their men do not like to see them suffer.
2: It should be interesting.
3: Yeah. I think we might celebrate with a little drink.
4: Geheime Staatspolizei. At once. Commandant, it is the Führer.
1: What? Give it to me.
3: Commandant? Yes, mein Führer. Thank you, mein Führer. But we were going to question them.
1: No.
3: I would not presume to question your orders, mein Führer. Of course they shall be obeyed immediately. Yes, mein Führer.
2: Well...
3: The Führer orders that they are owed to be shot tomorrow morning at 8 o'clock precisely in the courtyard of Amiens prison, as an example to the whole of France.
2: But if they are shot, we shall not be able to question...
3: The Führer has given his instructions.
2: Of course.
3: We will post notices of the execution in the town. Their friends may attempt to rescue.
2: They cannot succeed.
3: Of course not. But let us hope they try. We will have machine guns over the prison gates. Any man who comes within 50 yards to be shot. Let them try. Let them come. They will only keep an appointment.

0: magazine. They are to be shot tomorrow morning at 8 in the prison courtyard. Notices are posted up in the town. Orders from Hitler himself. There is nothing we can do.
1: Nothing? Have you not a Marquis Gruben, Amiel? Have you not desperate and bitter men with courage?
0: If there were any chance, I would try. You know that, Maxine. But I cannot throw the lives away uselessly.
1: If I have to do it myself...
0: You would merely get yourself killed. That would not save myself.
1: I don't care. I must do something.
0: Come over here to the window, Maxine. Now take these binoculars. Look.
1: At what?
0: At that big, grim building. Strong as a castle. That is Amiens Prison. You cannot see into the courtyard. The walls are 30 feet high and 3 feet thick. Anyone approaching within 50 yards tomorrow morning will be shot.
1: We could storm the gates with hand grenades.
0: Observe, they are 20 feet high. They are made of heavy iron. Hand grenades would scarcely dent them.
1: Dynamite. We could use dynamite as we did with the tank.
0: I tell you, we cannot get near the gates. They have mounted machine guns over them.
1: Yes. You are right. It is hopeless.
0: Yes. We would need a bomb to get into that prison. Not hand grenades.
1: Yes. A bomb?
0: A large bomb. We have no large bombs. And if we had, we could not get one there.
1: London?
0: What do you mean?
1: We must tell London on the radio. The RAF have bombs, and they will get them there.
0: Yes, we could ask them. But we should not be able to break into their cells.
1: No. The RAF must bomb the gates when our men are taken into the courtyard.
0: But they might be hit.
1: It is a chance. The RAF can be very accurate. Do you not remember the Renault factory? When they bombed that, none of the houses round it were touched.
0: True, but there is also a matter of time. They will not bring them into the courtyard until 3 minutes to eight. They may be a minute late. That makes 2 minutes to eight, and at eight they are dead.
1: If the planes came in at 2 minutes to eight, we could be waiting.
0: I do not think they could possibly time an attack so accurately. So many things could go wrong. There would be no margin.
1: We can ask them if they will try.
0: Yes, we could. I will tell Henri to get a message over the radio to London immediately.
2: Here's the can. Now shut that window, will you? Thank you. Smoke if you wish. That is, carry on smoking. Are all the crews here, squadron leader?
3: Yes, sir. Three crews.
2: Good. There's a bit of a flap on about this particular jaunt. It's going to be a bit tricky. The ABM is very anxious we should pull it off. I'm coming along with you. I'll be in your kite, David.
3: Oh, good, sir. Where are we going?
2: Amiens. Here we are on this map.
3: A short trip, sir.
2: Yes, now, have a good look at these mosaics. This is the town of Amiens, and this is the prison. There are 14 men and a woman due to be shot there by the Gestapo tomorrow morning at 8.
3: And we aim to arrive first? Is that the idea, sir?
2: Yes. And now, this is the drill. We blow the gates in here. The Marquis will have men outside.
3: We'll have to be smack on target then, sir.
2: Very much so. Those who are going to be shot will be in the courtyard here.
3: Can't be a bit close. I think you'd better have a go on the bombing range this evening, sir.
2: Yes, I'm having some gates fixed up. I want to see them knocked down without fail on the first run.
3: No dummy runs. Roger, should be fairly straightforward.
2: There is one small item. Time of arrival.
3: Oh, must be before 8, of course.
2: It's not quite as simple as that. They don't bring the men into the courtyard until 3 minutes to 8. I see you've all got the idea.
3: So we'll have just 3 minutes margin, sir.
2: No margin at all. They might be a minute late coming out. If we arrive too soon, they won't fetch them out.
3: I see what you mean, sir. And if we're a minute late, then they'll never get out.
2: That's it. So we arrive over target at 2 minutes to 8, precisely.
3: Oh, I say, sir, that's
2: asking a lot, I know. But this squadron is going to do it. Understand, everybody? We blow those gates in at exactly 2 minutes to 8.
4: Thank you. down in this cell.
0: Here, get up. Stand in front of me.
5: He cannot. He is delirious.
0: Wake him up. I'm going to talk to him.
5: He is feverish, Herr Commandant.
0: And I wake him.
5: He is wounded. He should have attention.
0: There is no need. He will be dead in an hour.
5: You are going to kill us?
0: It is now 7 o'clock. He will all be shot in exactly 1 hour in the courtyard.
5: My wife, she has not done anything. You cannot shoot her. She knows nothing.
0: She will be shot with the rest of you.
5: This wounded man, he cannot move.
0: Then the rest of you will kill him. For the moment, you may reflect on your own stupidity and the fact that you all have 1 hour left to live.
6: Coming up, sir.
2: Yes, as far as I can check at present, we're about 45 seconds left, then.
6: So we'll make it up, sir.
2: We'll have to. We'll check time over Abbeville. We should go over there at 12 minutes to 8.
6: Roger. Yeah, Billy, this isn't a trip to Paris, sir. Like to have a look at it again. You stood a little popsy there, sir.
2: Paris, the murky detail.
6: But she was a nice popsy. A big, warm-hearted girl.
2: Kind-hearted? If she looked twice at you.
6: Oh, yes, that too. And Maxine, something or other. Probably hooked up with some Johnny in the resistance by now, sir.
2: Well, it's hardly likely she's pining for you, David.
6: No. I wouldn't mind seeing her again, though. She might like to see me.
2: Not if she's in her right mind. Look out! Messerschmitts!
6: Hand in the sun, boys!
2: Here they come. So they mean business.
6: Nice shooting, Charlie. You've got one, I think. Yes? Yes, he's going down.
2: Keeper George has been hit. Smoke from the starboard engine. He's turning off, keeping the fire away from the tanks.
6: We'll have to go with him, sir. They're coming in again.
2: You're the skipper, squadron leader. Here they come. Persistent devils.
6: When you see the whites of their eyes this time, Charlie.
2: Two, damage. They're turning for her. Looks as though they've had enough.
6: Chief of George seems all right. We've got the fire out.
2: I'm turning back onto course.
6: Yes, he's still tagging along with us. Trust old Tommy not to miss a party.
1: What time is it, Seymour?
0: 8:10. There is no need for you to come with us, Maxine.
1: I am coming. If the RAF get here in time.
0: There's one thing that worries me. They will hear the aircraft.
1: Oh, we often hear planes fly over. They will not know until the bombs. Then we must move quickly.
0: We will be ready as soon as we hear them.
1: Surely we should hear them by now, in the distance.
0: We should. There is nothing. The sky is empty.
2: Abbeville coming up, sir? Now. 7:50 and 30 seconds. We're 2.5 minutes left.
6: Yes. Darn, Messerschmitt. I'll give a full throttle. We should just make it.
2: We must. We've got to get there.
6: We'll have a bash, sir. Oops. Have that tree cut down for the next time I pass.
2: Give a full throttle. We've got to make it.
0: Put me down, Jacques. I will walk the last bit.
5: Can you manage, Marcel?
0: It is not far across the courtyard, and I shall not have to stand for long. Now I can lean against the wall.
5: I will stand next to you. Manette, my darling, you stand on the other side. So.
7: Flying foot! Look!
5: Goodbye, Manette, my darling.
0: Goodbye, Maxine. Wherever you are.
7: Take
0: a flight, get up! They are in the courtyard. I heard them singing the Marseillaise.
1: The planes are too late.
0: Do not despair, Maxine. There is still time.
1: No. You should hear them. There is no sound at all. It is the end, Simon. The end.
0: 1:45 to 8.
4: just clearing the rooftops. And that is why we did not hear them before.
1: But they are so big. I did not expect to. They are frightening.
4: They come right overhead. Three Lancasters.
8: Get back and have some breakfast.
6: Oh, pity. I could have gone down and made a date for tonight.
8: You've got a date for tonight. Berlin.

Hi there from me, John Ferreira. Welcome to The Sound of Movies, an hour of nostalgic entertainment that salutes the stars and celebrates the music from the dazzling world of vintage movies.

0: In today's program, we feature a miscellany of great moments from movie musicals and some unforgettable theme music and memories from the past. The 1952 musical Hans Christian Andersen, starring Danny Kaye, largely disregarded the facts concerning Denmark's great storyteller, opting for a blend of comedy, fantasy, romance, and music. It was a smashing box office success, and as a bonus, earned 5 Oscar nominations. The lilting Frank Lisser score included such tunes as Wonderful Copenhagen, Inchworm, The Ugly Duckling, Thumbelina, and The King's New Clothes.
1: This is the story of The King's New Clothes. Now, there was once a king who was absolutely insane about new clothes, and one day, two swindlers came to sell him what they said was a magic suit of clothes. Now, they held up this particular garment, and they said, "Your Majesty, this is a magic suit." Well, the truth of the matter is, there was no suit there at all. But the swindlers were very smart, and they said, "Your Majesty, to a wise man, this is a beautiful raiment, but to a fool, it is absolutely invisible." Well, naturally, the king, not wanting to appear a fool, said, "Isn't it grand? Isn't it fine? Look at the cut, the style, the line. The suit of clothes is altogether, but altogether, it's altogether the most remarkable suit of clothes that I have ever seen. These eyes of mine at once determine, the sleeves are velvet, the cape is ermine, the hose are blue, and the doublet is a lovely shade of green.
2: Lovely shade of green."
1: Somebody send for the queen. Well, they sent for the queen, and they quickly explained to her about the magic suit of clothes. And naturally, the queen, not wanting to appear a fool, said, "Well, isn't it rich? Look at the charm of every stitch. The suit of clothes is altogether, but altogether, it's altogether the most remarkable suit of clothes that I have ever seen. These eyes of mine at once determine, the sleeves are velvet, the cape is ermine, the hose are blue, and the doublet is a lovely shade of green.
2: Lovely shade of green."
1: Summon the court to convene. Well, the court convened, and you never in your life saw as many people as were at that court. All the ambassadors, the dukes, the earls, the counts, it was just black with people. And they were all told about the magic suit of clothes. And after they were told, they naturally didn't want to appear fools, and they said, isn't it absolutely... "The suit of clothes is altogether, but altogether, it's altogether the most remarkable suit of clothes a tailor ever made. Now quickly, put it all together with gloves of leather and hat and feather. It's altogether the thing to wear in Saturday's parade."
2: Saturday's parade!
1: "Leading the royal brigade." Now Saturday came, and the streets were just lined with thousands and thousands and thousands of people. And they all were cheering as the artillery came by, the infantry marched by, the cavalry galloped by, and everybody was cheering like mad, except one little boy. You see, he hadn't heard about the magic suit and didn't know what he was supposed to see. Well, as the king came by, the little boy looked and, horrified, said, "Look at the king! Look at the king! Look at the king! The king! The king! The king is in the altogether, but altogether, the altogether, he's altogether as naked as the day that he was born. The king is in the altogether, but altogether, the altogether, it's altogether the very least the king has ever worn.
2: Call the court physician, call an intermission. His majesty is wide open to ridicule and scorn.
1: The king is in the altogether, but altogether, the altogether, he's altogether as naked as the day that he was born.
2: And it's altogether too chilly a morn."
0: Adapted in 1953 with unmistakable MGM panache, the screen version of Cole Porter's hit Broadway musical Kiss Me, Kate shared all the wit and brightness of the original showbiz interpretation of Shakespeare's The Taming of the Shrew, and added a brief yet pivotal moment in movie musical history. A top-draw MGM cast, including Howard Keel, Catherine Grayson, and Ann Miller, performed such Porter classics as Brush Up Your Shakespeare, Too Darn Hot, Wunderbar, and So in Love. Here's Ann Miller and the boys with a sizzling interpretation of From This Moment

The 1978 big-budget screen adaptation of James Michener's best-selling novel Caravans starred Michael Sarrazin as Mark Miller, a low-level American diplomat given a dangerous assignment. Ellen, the daughter of a prominent U.S. politician, played by Jennifer O'Neill, has married an Iranian colonel. However, she's fallen in love with a Bedouin rebel leader, played by Anthony Quinn, and has run off with him. Miller is instructed to find Ellen and bring her back to the United States. Mike Batt composed the memorable score and conducted the London Philharmonic Orchestra for the film's soundtrack.

flamboyant British filmmaker Ken Russell directed Valentino in 1977, in which the celebrated Russian ballet dancer Rudolf Nureyev portrayed the famous star of silent films. Valentino was born in Italy in 1895 and later emigrated to America to become, for a time at least, the reigning male romantic lead of the silent film era. He died in 1926, having led a short, troubled and tempestuous life that included several stints in prison. The crowds surrounding his coffin before and during his funeral were among the largest ever seen in the USA. In his film, Ken Russell used events from the famous actor's life as the basis for an extended meditation on the nature of stardom and especially what it meant to be a sex symbol.

Oh, his love's caravan under the shadow of the palms. He sings to call her to his arms. I'm the sheik

From the film Valentino, you heard Stanley Black's orchestra with Chris Ellis providing the vocals. Filmed on a B-picture budget, Buck Privates was Universal's biggest box office hit of 1941, firmly securing the popularity of the studio's hot new comedy team of Bud Abbott and Lou Costello. Bud and Lou enlist in the army to avoid being sent to jail, and soon are in boot camp under the command of the police officer who had arrested them. Although the situation provided all sorts of opportunities for hijinks and pratfalls, the film held up because the comedy elements were never overdone. The Andrew Sisters had a prominent role as themselves, appearing in many of the musical numbers that cropped up.

During the 1950s, 20th Century Fox employed talented producer Jerry Wald to turn best-selling novels into torrid melodramas for the screen. Among them were Peyton Place in 1957 and William Faulkner's The Long Hot Summer in 1958. Rona Jaffe's scorching bestseller, The Best of Everything, about the personal problems of the female staff at a New York publishing firm, came in 1959, starring Stephen Boyd, Hope Lang, and Joan Crawford, among others. Johnny Mathis sang the Oscar-nominated title song.

Although made at Columbia Pictures in 1936, Pennies from Heaven came across as a typical Bing Crosby Paramount Pictures collaboration. Crosby as an easygoing wanderer who pretty much takes things as they come until something important causes him to take a little action. In jail on a trumped-up charge, Bing meets a condemned prisoner and promises the doomed man to look after his little girl when he gets out. As it happens,

In so many Crosby films, the sentimental plot was just an excuse for the world's favourite crooner to display his amiable personality and sing his way through several numbers, including the title song.

it rains, pennies from heaven. Don't you know each cloud contains

In 1981, French director Jean-Jacques Benix made a stunning debut with the cult film noir Diva, a pulsating, eccentric slice of postmodernism. The diva of the title was a famous black opera singer who continuously refused to be recorded. She's idolized by young French delivery man Jules, who sneaks a tape recorder into the theater and records one of her performances. A pair of Taiwanese criminals who, unlike Jules, wish to profit from the illegal recording, witnesses the incident and begin to pursue the boy, as do a couple of homegrown hooligans who believe that Jules is in possession of evidence in a murder case. The famous aria from La Wally, sung by Wilhelmina Fernandez, formed an integral part of the film's overall ambiance.

Sometimes, with the best intentions in the world, movie producers come up with an idea they think would work big time on screen. In 1980, Clive Cussler's bestseller Raise the Titanic, about the intrigue surrounding the biggest salvage job of all time, raising the mighty ocean liner from its icy grave in the North Atlantic, simply fell flat. Nevertheless, John Williams composed the score, and it turned out to be one of his finest.

Winning 7 Oscars in 1951, including Best Picture, An American in Paris starred Gene Kelly as an opportunistic American painter living in the Bohemian quarter of Paris. Although a wealthy lady benefactor discovers him, he prefers to romance the waif-like Lisa Bouvier, played by Leslie Caron, who, unbeknownst to him, is the object of the affections of his close friend, Henri, a popular nightclub performer played by Georges Guitaret. It certainly was a landmark production, setting a new standard for the subgenre known as the songbook musical. Directed by Vincent Minnelli, it was a delightful screen fantasy that happened to utilize much of the major songs of composers George and Ira Gershwin.

Georges Guitaret performing I'll Build a Stairway to Paradise. Sir Carol Reed's 1949 production of The Third Man is one of the strangest successes among international films of the late 1940s. At a time when movies were supposedly getting dulled down in keeping with audience sensibilities, here was a quirky movie from England with Hitchcock-like touches and an odd sense of humour that managed to be suspenseful, grim, topical and wryly witty. Starring Joseph Cotten, Trevor Howard and Orson Welles as the mysterious Harry Lime, the film was adapted from the novel by Graham Greene and has become an essential movie classic, made even more so by the evocative zither music of Anton Karas.

The 1956 Dean Martin Jerry Lewis comedy Partners was actually based on the 1936 Bing Crosby film Rhythm on the Range. Set around 1910, the film starred Jerry as the pampered son of a female tycoon who yearns to return to the Wild West, where his father was a famed peacekeeper. The action begins when he purchases a prize bull, destined for a ranch inherited by rodeo star Dean Martin. It so happens that their late fathers were partners, so Martin takes it upon himself to protect Lewis from the tough hombres in the region. There was even time for a song or two from Dean Martin.

The late Margaret Rutherford is fondly remembered as Miss Marple, the little old lady detective of Agatha Christie novels, in four films: Murder, She Said, Murder at the Gallop, Murder Most Foul, and Murder Ahoy, all made in the 1960s. She won an Oscar in 1963 as Best Supporting Actress in the Taylor Burton romantic drama The VIPs, but it's as the daunting Miss Marple that she really left her mark. Here's the theme music associated with her screen character.

In 1953, Singin' in the Rain co-stars Donald O'Connor and Debbie Reynolds were re-teamed in the bouncy little musical I Love Melvin. O'Connor played Melvin Hooper, an assistant to the head photographer of Look magazine. When he falls in love with chorus girl Judy LeRoy, played by Debbie Reynolds, Melvin claims that he is the magazine's head photographer. Carrying the ruse to the limit, Melvin arranges to shoot a portrait of Judy and her entire family, insisting that it appear on the cover of the magazine. In the movie, Debbie Reynolds performed A Lady Loves, one of my favorite MGM production numbers of all time.

0: gives her things to talk about with her psychiatrist.
1: Incidentally, whenever she drops her gloves, gentlemen know what she's thinking of.
0: That most of all, a lady loves to love.
1: And what is more, a lady loves to live.
0: And what is more, a lady lives to love.
2: Over the years, there have been several filmed biographies of country singers, Loretta Lynn and Patsy Cline being among the most recent. However, in 1964, former musical star Gene Nelson directed George Hamilton in Your Cheatin' Heart, the dramatic story of legendary country star Hank Williams. It was one of Hamilton's best screen performances, and the singing voice heard on the soundtrack was that of Hank Williams, Jr.

Passed over by MGM for a movie contract, the singing sensation Deanna Durbin was snapped up by Universal Pictures. She went on to make quite a few successful musicals for this studio in the 1940s. In 1947, she played opposite the talented Donald O'Connor in the musical Something in the Wind. It was a story of mixed-up identities, a large inheritance at stake, and the blossoming of romance at a popular radio station. Apart from singing several classical pieces in the movie, Deanna Durbin also delivered the delightful pop number, The Turntable Song.

And that was The Sound of Movies for this week. Do join me again next week, same time, for more nostalgia from the fascinating world of vintage movies. From me, John Ferreira, it's cheerio, have fun, and do take care. The Sound of Movies is brought to you courtesy of the Springbok Radio Preservation Society of South Africa.

0: That coat going to be all right?
1: It's fine, Kelly. Stop fussing. Come on, let's get weaving. Wouldn't like to be late.
0: Sarah looked great. The T-shirt had been worn for several days. The jeans were grubbier still. The sports shoes were nicely defeated. Tide marks along the sides where somebody had been forced to hang around in the rain. Her hair looked greasy. Her face was pallid, acne peppering one cheek. Sarah was good at making a certain impression without going over the top. She looked younger than she was. Just too scruffy to be sexy. You wouldn't look twice at her, which was the idea. She smelled right, too. Old, cheap scent. Stale booze. And that unmistakable, sweetish whisper of plain dirt.
1: Hope you're not going to be silly, Tom. That happened one day. I'm as good as you, remember? About a year as backup while you took the sharp end. Didn't throw great moodies over that.
0: You're as good as me in theory. It's all been simulation, remember? Live ammo or no. You've never...
1: You're a squeamish man, Thomas, for an assassin.
0: I'm squeamish. I'm also efficient enough to walk away afterwards. In your case, that remains to be proved.
2: Basically, Major, you're a serving army officer seconded to a British government department for the purpose of killing the enemies of your country. What, after all, could be simpler?
3: The Martyr Gambit, a radio play by Michael McCabe.
0: I suppose the chewing gum's necessary, Captain.
1: Part of the image, Major.
0: It's the smell, I find.
1: Wintergreen.
0: We've never quarrelled before, sir.
1: Sorry, Tom, but we've never been ordered to kill the head of our department before, either.
2: A traitor with a hero's welcome and KGB's senior rank with all its privileges. Mr. Peter Dixon must be removed, you see.
0: Sarah had been sent away to draw arms then. And Horace Freeland, who'd just given me the shock of the week, if not the month, proceeded to tell me what he called
2: a further dimension.
0: The further dimension was the shock of the year.
1: Poor swine. Waiting for a courier with his special passport, new name, one-way exit from the UK.
0: It's not the worst way in the world to get dead. Dixon's been in the field. Horace Freeland couldn't pull any evil stroke Dixon wouldn't have thought up in advance.
1: So, what are you saying?
0: I'm saying he'll be ready for trouble. And he can handle a pistol just as well as you.
1: Point taken. But he's been bossed for a long time. He won't believe we set out to kill him. Arrest him, maybe. But not the other.
2: Very sure of himself. He argues that agents are being swapped openly and covertly all the time. Now that he's been blown, he wants simply to go to his friends in Moscow. They won't hold it against him, you see. His exposure was classic. A defector bartering information for safety and comfort. Oh, we won't get one of our men in return. In exchange, Dixon's disastrous activities in the department will remain secret. Now we can put Dixon on trial. We don't want to, though. Even if held in camera, distorted rumors would seep out. The British intelligence system would keep few shreds of credibility, like fragile wrappings around an oft-violated, crumbling mummy. I'm rather looking forward to writing my memoirs. In other words, Major, should we accept Peter Dixon's impudent proposal, we shan't save credibility at all. Will simply be postponing another damaging scandal.
0: I could understand Freeland's wanting Dixon dead. The thing was, despite his opening statements while Sarah was in the room, he wanted Dixon alive. Somebody else had been sentenced to death.

0: Stay in the car.
1: Evening.
2: You put on a lot of weight, Dodger.
3: Never guess I've been a soldier, eh?
2: Never. But I always knew, Dodger, that somewhere inside that immaculate company sergeant major, there was a happy slob whimpering to get out. Got the stuff?
3: Yeah. Come up in the tray. Got the lolly?
2: 200?
3: Yeah. Yeah, frankly, sir, I'd rather have the gear.
2: No, you wouldn't. Not if I use it. Yeah. In fact, if you've got any sense, you'll take a long holiday, sir, Major.
3: No, forget it, sir. Life's one long holiday for me. I've been in the army, I've been in clink. They can't do no more to me. Good luck, Major.
2: Ta.
4: What the hell was that all about?
2: Not sure. I'm still deciding.
4: I'll have to book it, Tom. Sorry, I will.
2: You'd better, because it'll be in my report.

0: There's a farm once. But you're on down now.
1: It's getting dark.
0: Give us the night glasses. He's cut down anything taller than a wallflower all around the place.
1: What do you expect? People who've been agents can't stand being surprised. They have to see people
0: for
1: miles.
0: Yeah, okay. He uses oil lamps from the look of it.
1: A big one, though, over the front door. It's electric. I'll walk up. He's expecting a messenger, right? Oh, I could be a lorry girl wanting to use the phone or the toilet, whatever. If I don't roll up in a car, it'll make him just that extra bit uncertain. Not to worry, Tom. I'll do you proud. Fastest gun in the West, me. West London, that is. Right?
0: Super. Sorry about that. I made her comfortable. As comfortable as you can be with wrists and ankles taped. And made sure she wasn't swallowing her tongue. Some people seem to shrink when unconscious or asleep. Sarah looked about 12 years old. Peter Dixon playing poker for his freedom wouldn't be the least bit uncertain. Sarah could have pranced up there naked or dressed as Little Red Riding Hood, and she'd still have been living dangerously. I sat for a moment, door open. Clouds raced past the moon. The evening advanced, became colder. Then I got the clamps and fixed the thing to the car's roof. Everything was ready. I sighted it and started the clock. By now my eyes had adjusted to the darkness. I started walking up to the house. The alarm threads would have been hard to avoid. I made sure I broke several in the first 100 yards. And then the porch light came on.
2: Hello, Peter. It's Tommy. Tommy Kelly. They sent me down with the stuff.
0: And I waved, not too quickly, while my left hand was off and out to one side, fingers spread. The pistol was in my right waving hand, a little Czech KBB. Painted sort of hand colour. Dixon was standing well back in the doorway. The door itself was only a little open. Then the rifle I'd mounted on the car fired. Dixon could tell I hadn't fired the shot. I felt a sob of displaced air beside my right cheek. He could see anyway I wasn't holding a long gun. He could also tell the shot wasn't meant for him. As planned, his mind insisted on grappling with all that data, giving me long enough to see that he had a shotgun. Dixon went over backwards and lay still. I ran. Either I'd killed him or I'd missed. And if I'd missed, he would have killed me by now. I ran. Fast. Sarah was very quiet after I'd released her.
1: I suppose you know you're finished.
0: I shouldn't wonder. Look, would you mind driving now? I'm not feeling all that clever.

0: changed places, and she hissed as my hand dived, grazed her breast, and fished the self-loading 9mm pistol out of her shoulder rig. I released the safety catch and squeezed the trigger. I kept on squeezing. It was the safest deadly weapon, unless you happen to be holding it on a target likely to shoot back.
1: That's why you couldn't have taken Dixon, my love. I doubt whether you could have anyway, even on a good day. That is not male chauvinism. Dixon was good, and he was rock-bottom desperate to stay alive. But with that, you couldn't win. You weren't meant to. Horace set you up. He wanted you dead, and Dixon, provably, the man who murdered you.
2: Why would he do that, Thomas?
0: Because he's incredibly devious and just the tiniest bit off his rocker. He wanted Dixon discredited, but alive. Freeland thought Dixon had cracked after a few years in jail. Not as a blown double agent, but as an ordinary criminal. Like me, officially, you're not in the army anymore. You resigned your commission 18 months ago. Your cover story is that you're a middle-class dropout. You drift around, no visible means of support. Not quite a whore. It's a useful identity. Nobody's surprised wherever they find you, Captain Sarah Pack of the Women's Royal Army Corps. Dixon liked women. He'd make a pass at anything that wasn't a direct relative. Where was I?
2: Me and Peter Dixon.
0: Okay. He shoots you. I jump in and collar him. Spirit your useless pistol away. Call the police. My version? I had an appointment with Dixon. Rolled up to find him killing you.
2: Oh? But...
0: That way, you see, Horace gets his trial, but not the one they all dread. Police would get a lovely package from a picked set of random witnesses. Dixon's friends, your friends. You'd been having an affair. He tried to give you the elbow. You make a scene. Yes, as far as the public knows, Peter Dixon's a fairly minor official. So, he's murdered a scrubber in pretty squalid circumstances, and he's trying to make a big political deal out of it. I want a drink at once. Can't. That's how Freeland sees it anyway. Saw it. Strange to think it's now past tense. An acceptable sacrifice, you see. One junior officer paid in return for undiminished morale and checkmate to Peter Dixon and his masters. You all right?
2: He told you.
0: Oh, yes. Otherwise, I couldn't put stage two of the operation into effect. Citizen's arrest of Dixon, losing your gun, calling the police.
2: But he'd only do that if he didn't know about us.
0: Oh, yes. Sarah had her Earl's Court studio apartment, and I kept rooms in Notting Hill. But in practice, we lived together, and certainly slept together, wherever possible, at one or other home. Peter Dixon would have known about that. If Dixon knew, then Horace Freeland must also have known. I can't work that out properly either.
1: We'll know soon enough. They've been following us ever since we left Dixon's place.

0: I left a team arranging matters. It was thoughtful of you to use such a small-caliber revolver, Major Kelly. The doctor said the grouping was admirably tight. He'll have little trouble, adjusting the wound after removing the bullets. Fortunately, the wretched Dixon are cooked by gas. There'll be... Well, there is a terrible fire which will gut the house and be the death of Peter Dixon.
1: Three cheers for our side. What happens to us?
2: Tom, I...
0: Touching. At the very best, Major, you've been insubordinate, not to mention grossly irresponsible. What will happen to you? Your name will be erased from the army list all over again. In earnest, this time.
3: Horace Freeland's helpers were doing things over at the Daimler. Settling the petrol bill, I suppose. Generally watching.
0: I'll do my utmost, in whatever spare time I have for trivial pleasures, to see that you never get a worthwhile job again.
2: And me?
3: Freeland's aftershave became perceptible as he leaned forward.
0: I see that Kelly hit you. Chivalrous, but ungallant. You would have attempted to carry out his orders, no doubt, but as Kelly's mistress, you were off guard in his company. Your career, such as it was, is over. Miss Pack.
3: Come on, Freeland. Why did you go out of your way to explain that Sarah was to be sacrificed for your plan to work? You're an utter failure at being human, but an idiot you are not. You had to be at least 75% sure I'd intervene.
0: Wrong question, Major. Why did I send either of you, eh? The marginal bonus of sending people whom Dixon knew was cancelled by the pair of you having worked for and occasionally with Peter Dixon. In your case, Kelly, for years. I really do think we ought to step away out of the rain. What's that famous lecture of yours to our apprentices on people removers? The slightest emotional involvement can be a handicap. Knowing that, I still sent Major Kelly and Captain Pack breaching every sane law of this type of work by letting you see the skeleton of the whole operation, or pretending to let you see.
3: Open another Chinese box. With your sort, there's always some more inside.
0: Possibly, I wasn't all blind reaction. You see, the defector who exposed Dixon...
2: Tom, whatever happens, I'll do you.
0: ...alerted us to someone else in the department under him who'd do anything for the man.
2: Tom!
0: I couldn't resist, Major. How amusing and potentially instructive to send Peter Dixon's creature to liquidate him. The order might well be carried out since the associate would be desperate to stay in place in the department, but there was also a chance that they would crack, attempting to warn Dixon, and thus confirming their divided loyalty.
3: Not divided,
0: Major.
3: Not given to the department, that's all. Devoted to Dixon and another set of bureaucrats.

0: Captain Pack. She moved very fast. Freeland was a desk man, but to his credit, he didn't panic. It wasn't Sarah's night for firearms. I'd felt her sneak the revolver out of my pocket when I hugged her a few minutes earlier. I'd emptied the gun in the car. You see, although I didn't really want to know it, the likeliest answer to the riddle was that Peter Dixon wasn't working alone. Since there were only two of us, no great feats of deduction were called for.
1: Mrs. Fenton, help me just... yes. I misjudged you, Major. I may allow you to stay on strength.
0: Don't spoil things, Horace Allsport. You promised my career was over forever. I'm holding you to it.

Cold in my little car, cold and cramped, I drove away. 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Life goes on, was my last conscious thought before sliding down the road to nightmares. But not just yet. Thanks all the same.

0: 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I was the first voice on Springbok Radio when it started.
1: I closed the station on the 1st of May.
2: I was the I was instrumental in getting for Ford Motor Company the first rugby test match against New Zealand.
3: Toen David kon nie sê Sister Brown, hy het sommer gesê Sister Brown hier.
4: Hallo, hallo, hallo everyone. As we are ek hier so, me again, Johnny Peters at your service.
0: It became Nice Work, in which we guess people's occupations. It ran for 12 years.
5: Gabriel, jou vrou sê, maar sê jy shit op nog een woord in jou eet en is so goed as of jou karkas hang in die koelkamers met een rabbit chap op jou chops, hoor jy?
6: Thirty-five years and 7 months ago saw the opening of what was then South Africa's latest and brightest in broadcasting. And today, the 1st of December, we enter the last month of this great station. So come along with us on a voyage of nostalgia. Come and meet some of the many, many broadcasters who were your favorites during the golden years of commercial radio. Especially those who contributed to the fun from Cape Town, and some of whom still do. With me in the studio is the man who was part of Springbok Radio right from the very beginning. Let's go down memory lane with Pierre Lowe.
7: Hello, Judy. I was in Springbok Radio, but never as a voice, at least not in those years. In fact, my associations go back to 9 months before the 1st of May 1950, when I was one of the team of four men that the then Director General, Mr. Gideon Roos, appointed to create the new commercial service. The team consisted of Cameron McClure. Do you remember him?
6: I remember him indeed. I remember you along with him as one of the big chiefs.
7: Oh, I wasn't that big. Cameron was the first head of the service, and he was only 30 years old at the time, you know. Then there was Bob Griffiths, not much older. He was commercial manager. There was Con Lamprecht, no longer with us, who was our supervisor of music. And then there was myself, responsible for program production.
6: So at that stage you were fourth on the rung, as it were.
7: Fourth on the rung.
6: Mm-hmm.
7: After our gestation period, which was exactly 9 months as a matter of fact, Springbok Radio opened on the 1st of May. You might call it Labor Day.
6: Labor indeed it was, and what a birth. We heard Peter Merrill's voice, I think, in the opening. He did say he was on the first day, didn't he?
7: Yes, he did indeed, and he contributed a great deal more than that. Peter is in Windhoek right now, and we had a little chat from studio to studio on the line. Peter, just where were you on the 1st of May 1950, and what were you doing?
1: Well, I was actually very busy with Brighter Broadcasting on that day.
7: You were?
1: Yeah, well, as you may remember, Eric Egan was the very first breakfast session announcer.
7: That's right.
1: He opened the station on that day. And I was lucky enough to be asked to do the last program of the day, Dance Time, and I closed the station on the 1st of May.
7: Dancing around the studio, no doubt.
1: Well, I don't know. We were all so nervous.
7: I was going to say, yes. Were you nervous? That was going to be my question.
1: Yes. Oh, yes, very much so. Although, you may remember, we had had, I think it was a week's rehearsal, a complete week.
7: A complete week from yes. Monday morning to a Sunday night.
1: Correct, yes. We rehearsed that whole thing. So that we were used to our program to a certain extent. But nevertheless, the feeling of being on live with the very first commercial station was really something.
7: Not only were you involved then as the first evening announcer on the first day of broadcast, or Brighter Broadcasting, but, of course, you were involved in many, many programs from the word go. Let's have a look at a few of them.
1: Well, you see, Pierre, I was actually a member of a company called African Radio Productions, which belonged to Charles Berman, and I was his so-called general manager. And we had presented quite a few programs and sold quite a few programs on the old LM radio system. So we were fairly experienced in the production of commercial radio programs. And one of the programs we produced was a show called Anything Goes, which was a comedy show written by a chap called Monty Doyle from Grand Advertising.
7: Indeed.
1: So this takes one back quite a few years, of course, 30-odd years, and we had lots of fun. One of the chaps in the show was Dennis Lotus, and that is Peter Lotus's elder brother. Mm-hmm. Then, of course, there were all sorts of other things where we produced serials. We produced the very first children's serial on Springbok Radio, called Jungle Boy. So that was rather interesting because we did that in the ARP studios up in Hillbrow, which was in the basement of an old dairy. And the studio was a tiny little place which had staircase going down into the basement. It was down in the basement, and it used to be the cool room of the dairy, but they took the machinery out. It was the only production house, I think, in the world which had a large concrete block in the middle of the control room. That was a concrete block they couldn't get rid of, and that was the one that had the big engine or motor on it that used to drive the cooling pump.
8: Yes.
1: Well, we could never get rid of it, and every time you had to go into the place, the switch for the lights was on the opposite side of the room. You used to bash your shins on that. Well, we never got rid of it. We eventually moved out of there into bigger studios.
7: And but, Peter, other programs?
1: Let me think. Later on, we produced Twilight Ranger. Now, that originally was an Australian transcription, which ran out because the man in Australia died.
7: Mm-hmm.
1: But the serial, which was a cowboy serial, was tremendously successful.
7: That's
1: so
7: right.
1: The sponsors decided they'd like to carry on. So a chap called Cyril Chosak wrote the script thereafter, and we got a fellow called Duncan Robinson, who had a similar voice, deep, rich voice, and he played the Twilight Ranger for a while. Then he decided to go on to England, so we got hold of another man called Andrew Kay, a very sick man, and later on he became a parson and went to Canada, where he unfortunately passed on. But Andrew Kay was a great Twilight Ranger, and that series went on for quite a long time, having taken over from the Australian transcription. Then, of course, there was the famous Pot of Gold show. You remember that one?
7: I remember that.
1: I was the original Dr. O'Fay. And that was taken over later on by Douglas Laws.
7: Peter, thank you very much for being with us. It's been wonderful chatting to you in Windhoek. I hope you keep on there, enjoying your radio work there. And, well, then, even to the stage where you have to appear in a wheelchair, you are still a radio man.
1: Yes, I think I shall be that for a long time to come. I sincerely hope so. Anyway, thank you, Pierre. It's been absolutely wonderful to have this opportunity to chat to the old and the new Springbok friends.
6: Springbok Radio was very much the station for brighter broadcasting, and not only variety shows and comedies, but the first station to promote light music. The pops of the day. Do you remember this one?
7: Mm.
6: I almost remember it, I think. I was a student, and it went something like All My Love.

0: Patty Page. Wasn't she a great favorite, dear?
1: Oh, she was. She was responsible for quite a number of hits in those days, actually.
0: I think I remember vaguely, but my biggest memory, of course, of Springbok Radio in those pop music days was Sunday nights. That was my time. That was gramophone company night and 2 half-hour hit parades.
1: Absolutely. For the first year and a half, you know, Judy, there was no Springbok Radio in Cape Town, nor in many other parts of South Africa. Well, you were living in Johannesburg at the time.
0: I was in Johannesburg, sir. I didn't know what was happening.
1: We had it for the first day there, but we had to wait for the post office, you see, to complete a new network of high-quality landlines.
0: So which came on first after Johannesburg, then?
1: I can't remember exactly in what order they came on, but the final network was completed on the 1st of October, 1951. So it really was about a year and a half before it
0: became a really national
1: national network of Springbok Radio, as we'd like to call it. Of course, we did broadcast on shortwave radio too, which we didn't mind doing because our great rival, Lorenzo Marx Radio, was only on shortwave. So people were used to the idea of shortwave listening, and we gave them the drubbing there too, I think. But of course, once it became national, then Springbok Radio became the great national station.
0: I remember, as an administrative team, you, the four of you, obviously must have built up tremendous advanced promotion of the station, because I do recall as a child listening in that very first morning. So I must have risen in time and been motivated by all the advanced publicity to do
1: Well, certainly we had a lot of publicity and a lot of suspicion too. And we drew talents from all over the country. But in Cape Town, of course, where we are now, this is really where we collected some fine artists.
0: Well, early starter down here was Ken Taylor, wasn't he?
1: Yes.
0: And I think I see him waiting in the wings, so to speak.
2: I had been offered a job by this advertising agency because they'd heard the commercial radio was coming, and I was actually sitting in my office on the 1st of May waiting for several clients' programs to come up during the day and later into the evening, biting the nails somewhat and wondering how this strange new medium was going to affect the sales of my clients. We had some of the biggest clients in the world, you know, in tires, in petrol, in any product that you have, that you can mention, really. And my job was to find the people who could write and devise those shows and approve the actors that went into them and keep an eye on them as they were running on the air and make sure they kept up to a standard. Naturally, I had this urge that having been a writer before that and an actor, I had this urge to participate myself, but I had to keep myself out of it, and only later did I work myself in as an actor-writer.
1: How long did your Celtic show, I'm going to steal your thunder and mention the name of this very, very popular program, not necessarily the first, but one of the most enduring funny shows on Springbok Radio, how long did Celtic show actually run?
2: Well, it ran for 12 years. I wrote 579 half-hour scripts in front of an audience, which I think is still a record for this country, for a half an hour show in front of an audience.
1: Mm-hmm.
2: And I suppose a big part of my professional life was sunk in the Celtic show, and I had a wonderful team with Jeffrey Slaymaker, Leslie Richfield, Gabriel Bayman, Flippy Laker, and Harold Cobb and his band, and we stuck together practically all the time until at one time Gabriel Bayman and eventually Leslie went to live in Joburg and work from there. But 12 very, very happy years. Not only did we do it on the air, but so many people wanted to see it that we actually toured it around the country. We were 3 weeks in the Transvaal alone at one time doing it on the stage.
3: Now, come on, Classy, to work, boy, to work.
4: Not me. I'm going on sick leave.
3: Oh, what's the trouble?
4: I think I've got water on the brain.
3: Water on the brain? I think we'll soon cure that.
4: Hey, man, what do you think you're doing?
3: Just the thing for water on the brain.
4: What?
3: A tap on the head.
2: Oh. Well, I think taken over a period of 12 years, the Celtic show, because not only did I have to administer it, I used to write it every week too and direct it. We used to rehearse it on the day of recording in the lunchtime in my office. I would work on my agency business from 8:30 to 1:00 and the cast would stream into my office at 1:00, 1:00 till 2:00. We would rehearse the dialogue.
1: Mm-hmm.
2: I'd get on with my normal work then till 5:00. At 5:00, we would go up to the studio. We started off with Cecil Whiteman's studio.
1: Is that where you recorded the show?
2: Yeah, originally, yes. Until the SABC built the beautiful studio here, now in P1 downstairs here.
1: That was about 54 or something, wasn't it?
2: Yes, I think it was about that. And then we used to go and rehearse it again on the mic, you see, the dialogue, and I used to time it and do all the multitudinous things that the director has to do, rewrites and corrections. Then the cast would go off at about 7, the band would come in then, the staff would go off and the cast would go off and eat, whilst Taylor, our sucker, would be there, and then I'd go through the numbers with the band, timing them, and by 8 o'clock the audience were coming in. And I'd had a pretty long day by the time we'd finished. I used to start about 8:30 in the morning and finish about 11:15.
5: Leslie Richfield and Gabriel Bayman played a good 10 characters between them. You'll remember Leslie frolicking around as the artistic, oversensitive Humphrey.
3: What's the size of the baseball?
6: I say, can I help you?
3: Well, I'm sorry, Humph, but this is tricky. I'm going to fiddle with a model.
6: Oh, anyone I know.
7: No, Humphrey, please. He means he's going to help Jesse build a model village.
6: Oh, goody-goody gumdrop. Oh, I say, do let me help.
5: Gabriel Bayman specialized in the country's dialects. He was Isaac, the quick-witted, light-fingered shirkwork.
8: Hey, das Wasser bremst, got a job for Isaac bremst, Wasser.
7: Well, it all depends. Tell me, have you got a drum that doesn't belong to you?
8: No, Master.
7: Then beat it.
8: How can I beat it if I haven't got it? Tell me, why does Master want to buy a drum? Is Master then starting a ticky dry band or something?
7: Do I look like a man who conducts a ticky dry band?
8: No. Master look more like the stick that a man conducted with.
2: Then I did what I always wanted to do, is go off on my own. I started my own little company so that I could devise shows, write shows like serials. I'm very, very fond of writing either dramatic shows, half an hour, or mainly serials. I get a big thrill with keeping a serial going on the air for a year or more. And that's what I've been doing since 66. And to a certain extent, to as much an extent as I have energy for, I'm still doing it.
1: Ken, can you drop a few names of those serials for which you've been responsible as writer?
2: Oh, yes.
1: And director.
2: Well, they've all been on Springbok, of course, and I think I must range now over 10 years. I started off with a horse racing one called Tamarisk Lodge. That ran for nearly 2 years. Then I did one that ran for a year called The Final Curtain, which was about a murder in the theatre in London. Mm-hmm. Then The Agullis Diamond, which was skullduggery with Russian submarines around our coast. That ran, I think, a year. And The Valiant Heart, which was a Russian thing, time of Catherine the Great, which ran for 18 months. So I've written literally billions of words.
0: Gabriel Bayman, too, has passed on, and Jeff Slaymaker. But we're fortunate to have so many of the original cast of actors, scriptwriters and producers still with us. Pierre, who were the ones associated with this very successful series?
1: Oh, there's so many, Judy. In fact, Cape Town has a resident cast of Celtic showmen that could fill a Cecil B. DeMille movie, I think.
0: Cape Town really carried the reputation of sort of being the comedy centre for
1: it
0: many
1: was
0: years,
1: indeed.
0: Didn't it?
1: Yes. Well, there's Lambert Stevens, who started writing the first Afrikaans one, and Piet
0: Pompies. Was Lambie Stevens one of the original comedy boys?
1: He wrote the first three or four Celtic Cascanada shows. Uh-huh. And then Piet Pompies van der Bijl, who took over, and they were both writer-producers, in fact, of Celtic Cascanadas. There's Jan Lombard and Piet too, incidentally. They were regulars on both shows. And there's Gerard de Roux.
9: Why you find a success fun? 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
0: Well, Cape Town's contribution in humor wasn't solely the Celtic show.
1: No, indeed.
0: How many years did it run for, though?
1: Well, 12 years, Ken said. And to continue the series, and Piet Pompies van der Bijl did a lot more.
11: Well, ek was 'n toverkunstenaar op school en op debatsverenigings. 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
1: Een van jou wat ek onthou is Antje de Rooie Bruin Hen.
11: Ja, dit was my eerste en haar pa woon nie gaan slaap. 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
1: Ja.
11: En toe ons die eerste program gemaakt het, sê Pierre van Marais, Piet, hierdie program gaan 5 jaar doen.

0: Columbus boss.
1: Yeah, the saying goes, local is liquor. Can you remember, Pierre, any of the Afrikaans hits that were tops of the pops of the 50s?
2: Indeed I can. I must say, aided by the old broadcast logs and notes that I made some years ago when I did a celebratory program for Springbok's Silver Jubilee.
1: Would I be specking too far if I said things like, how much is that dreadful doggy in the window?
2: Oh, the doggy is there. Definitely the was there, one of the great ones. But the Afrikaans ones, there was, one that became a hit in South Africa at the time. Not only South Africa, in fact, became a worldwide hit.
1: Wimaway.
2: No, Zambezi by Nico Carsons.

0: Oh, yes, Zambezi. I remember that one, as somebody else said, very well. And I remember another great Springbok radio broadcaster, who in fact is still living in Cape Town these days, and a wonderful, fine old man he is too. Perhaps he wouldn't want me to say old, because he's so ever young.
1: He is indeed.
0: Simon Swindell.
1: About Simon Swindell, but didn't forget him, Judy, for he goes right back to the beginnings too.
2: I was doing a program which went on to Springbok Radio, and I think pretty well from the beginning, and that is I had actually left the staff in 1949 and joined Mike Silver, Commercial Radio Corporation, 200 Commissioner Street. And we were running a program on Lorenzo Marx called 20 Questions. The team, people may remember some of the names, they were Cateron, Val Duke, and I think Oliver Walker and myself. I don't remember the question master at all, but anyway, we were doing that, and that was brought over at the beginning of Springbok Radio onto Springbok Radio from LM, and it took a new format. It became Nice Work, in which we guessed people's occupations. It ran for 12 years. It was for General Tires, and we did quite a lot of touring. It was a big thing then. We could get audiences. People liked to see the teams that they were listening to. And we went to all the centres over the years a number of times, and we very much enjoyed that touring. We used to take a variety half with us. I remember my friends, the Peterson brothers. Do you remember the Peterson brothers?
1: I do indeed.
2: Yes, one of the Peterson brothers lives here in Cape Town, and I go and see him quite often where he works, and it's always a pleasure, and we reminisce a bit. Mm-hmm. But I remember we were playing the Feather Market Hall, which in Port Elizabeth, you know, it's a very large hall.
1: An enormous hall.
2: And we packed it. I can't, you know, just thinking of it now, it's rather amazing. We packed it the two nights we were there. And all we people on the team, we had our own idiosyncrasies, and I used to somehow manage to ask if the occupation of somebody was a taxidermist. That was my favourite thing. Are you a taxidermist? And one particular night, I think it was the first night we were there, I didn't say, are you a taxidermist? But on the list of people that we had, Bob Ford had imported from Joburg and Mary's, I don't know where the other guests came from, three taxidermists.
1: I remember that particular program, Simon.
2: And I didn't get one right. But it was a very, very successful show, and it was very happy. And quite early on, I started doing hospital time. You know, Dulcie did the Afrikaans
1: That's
2: program.
1: Correct.
2: And I did the English program. It went on for years and years and years and years. In fact, it was still going when I came to Cape Town. And of course, I lost it then. I was rather sad about that. But I was able to bring down to Cape Town, bringing with me only one program I brought with me
1: from
2: the Bell Tower.
1: That's the one that you still have.
2: Yes. 26 years it's been on the air. And I've never missed a Sunday.
0: Dear, we've really been wandering along the memory lanes of Springbok Radio. Aren't you, perhaps yourself, just a little sad? About the 31st of December, I mean.
1: Of course I am, Judy. Mm. But let's be like the Irish. Let's have a wake and not a funeral.
0: Good point. Very good point.
1: And I think I'll keep Pip Friedman's memoirs for next week. Mm-hmm. After all, he's a mere youngster compared with the others. And we've had so many this morning that I don't want to sort of blow them all in one programme.
0: Because we're going to be doing this every week now through till the end of the month. So let's sign off with one of the favourites of the 50s, as brought to you by Springbok Radio, your station for brighter broadcasting.
1: What about the miracle record artists of the early 50s? I won't say, do you remember them, Judy? Because I don't expect you to. Les Paul and Mary Ford.
0: I'll stop you in your tracks right there. I remember them very well.
1: You do?
0: Yes.
1: Well, they were the first multi-track recorders, remember?
0: And
1: there was
0: Mockingbird Hill.
1: That's the one.
3: Tra-la-la, twiddly-dee, there's peace and goodwill. You're welcome as the flowers on the mockingbird.
0: We'll be here again next Sunday morning at 9 a.m. to take you with us on another walk down Springbok's memory lane. And some nostalgic talks, too, with the first Springbok team of the 50s. Until then, it's goodbye to you from Judy.
1: And from Pierre. Not forgetting Alec Hoss, who put all this together in a mood of slight disbelief that we actually did broadcast 35 years ago.
0: And 7 months.

0: Okay, who's next? Let's have you walk out onto the stage, identify yourself, call out your contact number or agent's name and do your routine, and don't waste time.
1: Well, here we go, Jimmy, me boy. The lights of the big time are about to come bursting on all around you.
2: Name's Jimmy Yarmouth. Very experienced in summer stock and well known in the...
0: I didn't ask for a blow-by-blow the first 25 years, mate. Just your name and number, then do your thing, all right?
2: Yes. Agent's number is Finsbury 2121.
0: Was that it? Right, if I ever need a throat clear, I'll be in touch straight away. Next!
2: No, wait! I haven't started. Here I go. To be or not to be, that is a question.
0: Thank you. Next.
2: Whether 'tis nobler in the mind to suffer the slings and arrows of outrageous fortune or stand against a sea of sorrow and thus opposing, end them.
0: Didn't you hear me, son?
2: If you're referring to your uncouth interruptions of the immortal bard's words, yes, I did, mate.
0: Never mind his words. Mine can't hear, so get off my stage.
2: With an attitude like yours, I'm amazed you ever get anyone on it.
0: Now listen, Crumb. I haven't got all day. I do not need failed, bat-eared actors. I need talent, so clear off. All right, next.
1: Well, you can't win them all, but just once would be nice.
3: Excuse me, Mr. Yarmouth. I was sitting at the back of the auditorium. I just might have a job for you.
1: Job? For me?
3: I'm Logan Mortimer. I represent Australian interests here in London. You look very much like the man we've been searching for. Tell me, what are your standard fees?
1: Well, I won't work for a penny under 75 quid a week, even for a walk-on, but I suppose...
3: Yeah, I see. Well, then I dare say that £1,000 a week, even during rehearsals, would interest you.
1: Did you say...
3: Look, here's my card. Be at my office at 9 in the morning, Mr. Yarmouth, when you might learn something to your advantage, as they say.
4: It's said that no two human beings are exactly alike. That may well be true. However, there are undoubtedly some very near misses, with highly embarrassing results for those involved with dead ringers.
5: By Roger Service.
4: Actors, if the practitioners of that craft are to be believed, are an exploited lot and have been throughout history. Certainly the history of one Jimmy Yarmouth, a theatrical hopeful, singularly lacking in talent, left a lot to be desired. Until his encounter with Mr. Logan Mortimer.
1: Logan Mortimer. That's a swank address and no mistake. Just goes to show you, you never tell what's around the corner. Well, in my case, it's usually a banana skin, and I still don't get any laughs.
4: Early the following morning, Jimmy studied the glossy business card once again and made a mental note of the West End address, and then he shrugged himself into the cleanest of his dirty shirts.
1: That's it. And I'll wear the coat with the frayed cuffs. Guaranteed to make the first five rows cry their eyes out.
4: At precisely 5 minutes to nine, he stepped out of the lift on the 25th floor of one of London's showpiece skyscrapers and found himself in particularly plush surroundings.
1: Blimey, look at this. Acres of thick piled carpets tickling me kneecaps and more panelling than you get from Sherwood Forest. This must be jackpot time.
3: Ah, Mr. Jimmy Yarmouth, so glad you could make it.
1: Wouldn't miss it for the world, mate. Wooden. Lots of panelling. Wooden. Get it?
3: Do take a seat.
1: Take it? Where to? You get that? Oh, yeah. Quite a lot of comedy in my routines, you know.
3: Yes, so I gather. Now, Mr. Yarmouth, let me explain why I think you may be useful to my principals.
1: Oh, how many schools do you go to, then? Principals, get it?
3: Mr. Yarmouth, do forgive me, but comedy really isn't my forte.
1: 40? You don't look a day over... Do go on.
3: Thank you. Now, for some considerable time, we've been searching for a man to cast in a special role, replacing this man.
4: Logan Mortimer, an immaculately tailored slim man somewhere in his 50s, produced a large glossy photograph from a desk drawer and handed it to Jimmy, who did a particularly convincing double take at the picture, and with good reason.
3: Well, Mr. Yarmouth, now you'll appreciate why we're so interested in you.
1: But that's a picture of me, isn't it? Well, I don't recognise the clothes in that, but...
3: That is decidedly not you, but I can understand your surprise. There is a remarkable likeness. It's one on which my principals would like to capitalise.
1: Well, there must be a lot of capital involved if they can show a profit out of me at a grand a week. That is what you said, isn't it?
3: Oh, yes, I did indeed. And provided certain details can be worked out, I see no reason why you cannot begin to earn that sum very soon.
6: Well, I'm all ears.
3: Yes, and that may very well be one of our minor problems.
6: What's that?
3: Yes, yours do tend to protrude somewhat.
6: Yeah, not just a minute.
3: By comparison to the man in the picture, I mean. However, that's easily rectified.
6: Rectified? Oh, just what is all this about?
3: It's about a job of work, lasting perhaps 6 weeks or so, Mr. Yarmouth, which will earn you a minimum of £6,000, perhaps more.
6: Well, depending on what? What I'll be doing? Precisely, I mean.
3: Ah, well, I'm not at liberty to disclose full details at this stage. Suffice to say that an important theatrical venture, a capitally intensive one, is only partially complete, and the man in this picture is not available for this role.
6: Ah, now I get it. It's a movie, and that actor's got himself killed or something like that, is it?
3: Well, yes, it's something of that sort. He's not available to carry out the performance at any rate. I might add that a great deal of money has already been expended in the search for a suitable replacement. Now, do you have any comments on the proposition so far?
6: Just two. When do I start, and when's payday?
3: Excellent, excellent. Now, to formalities. I must make it clear, though without explaining why, that this, theatrical mission is to be undertaken in the strictest secrecy.
6: You're one of them movies, eh? Move over, coo.
3: Ah, then, domestically, how are you placed?
6: Oh, very single. My last girlfriend finally got fed up with fish fingers on toast, even though I served them by candlelight.
3: Family, friends?
6: I can't afford either. Looks like you've come to the right man.
3: Yes, I do believe we have, at long last. Right, now, I'm afraid that while I'm satisfied, it'll be necessary to sanction your appointment by my colleagues. Kindly sit facing that wall, would you, Mr. Young?
4: Theatrical managements have never been known to exactly grovel at the feet of thespians, and so Jimmy could be forgiven for developing a warm inner glow at all the attention he was receiving, not to mention the prospect of £1,000 a week. Logan Mortimer pressed a button, and part of a panelled wall slid back to reveal a large screen. A moment later, a life-sized slide of the man Jimmy was to replace appeared.
3: Kindly stand next to the slide, Mr. Armouth. Thank you.
4: The likeness was remarkable, disregarding the clothes and ears.
3: Now then, a series of slides of that man will appear on the screen, Mr. Yarmouth. As each appears, kindly assume the identical pose while I take photographs, all right?
4: Jimmy, as any actor will confirm, was in his element. While Logan called for adjustments to angles and expressions, Jimmy did his utmost to oblige, striking poses which weren't even called for.
3: Just the poses on the screen, if you please.
6: Blimey, haven't had so much fun since I fell off the stage auditioning for Old Calcutta. Never did find out what they almost killed themselves laughing at.
3: Splendid. Right, now, that'll be all, Mr. Yarmouth. Call me at this number at 4 this afternoon. You'll have our decision by then.
4: The call was made promptly at 4, and Jimmy was delighted to learn that he was hired. He was told to vacate his flat, leaving no forwarding address.
6: What? I can't do that to my landlady. Well, not until I've paid at least a few weeks of my arrears rent.
4: Logan sighed and muttered something under his breath, but said that the matter would be taken care of. Jimmy was then told to wear one decent outfit and to discard the balance of his wardrobe.
6: Well, then I'll need an advance, because I can't do either until I bought some.
4: Logan ordered Jimmy to arrive at the office the following morning, and, muttering darkly, hung up. The following morning arrived, and so did Jimmy Yarmouth.
3: Ah, right on time. Splendid. Now then, sit down and listen carefully. Here is your passport and certain additional identification material.
6: Now, just a minute. I didn't sign any forms. How do I get a passport?
3: It's an Australian one, and we took the liberty of arranging it, Mr. Sims.
6: Sims? What do you want about? My name's...
3: Sims. Ronald Sims. At least for the next 6 weeks.
6: Ronald Sims? Now, hang on, mate. I don't understand
3: what... I did explain that some details couldn't be divulged at the time.
6: And now?
3: Now might be a good time to explain certain details. Come in, Boris.
4: Boris must have been standing outside the door all the time. All 6 foot 6 of him. To Jimmy, the grotesque apparition seemed to have eyebrows so bushy that he appeared to be under attack from a pair of small hedgehogs. Jimmy's stammered hello brought forth a grin from Boris, which displayed a beautiful row of gums.
3: Boris will be accompanying you on the flight to Australia, Mr. Yarmouth.
6: Ah, great. But nobody's told me yet what I'll be doing there.
3: Yes, quite. Well, at a certain place, which doesn't concern you for the moment, and on a date as yet undecided, but certainly within the next 6 weeks, the bullion reserves of the Trans-Australia Bank are being transferred from Adelaide to their new head office in Perth. But the shipment is going to be intercepted.
6: Am I a goodie or a baddie in this movie?
3: Mr. Yarmouth, or should I say Mr. Sims, there is no movie. You will be involved in a real-life drama, one which could make you a very rich man.
6: Hey, now just hang on a minute. If you think...
3: Now, the gold is, so far as we know, to be transported in two heavily escorted trucks. Each one will contain 40,000 ounces of gold in 2-pound ingots, some $20 million in each truck.
6: Yeah, but just what do you...
3: You will appreciate that the Trans-Australia Bank will have taken every reasonable precaution to ensure the safety of their bullion transfer. However, we come under the heading of unreasonable threats. Nobody could expect the lengths to which my principals have gone to ensure success.
6: Where do I fit into all this?
3: The security of the entire operation has been entrusted to a highly respected private concern, Anzac Securities, which is personally owned and operated by Mr. Sims. Commander Sims, in fact. War veteran, highly decorated, and very proud of it.
6: Well, it's a heck of a job he's got on his hands.
3: Correction. It's a heck of a job you've got on your hands. You see, the man in question, the man you've seen in the pictures, is none other than Commander Ronald Sims. And you will replace the commander on that day. Do you understand?
6: I understand, all right. And you must be crazy. Suppose I won't do it.
3: Oh, I think you will. I'm sure you will. You see, Boris here will be accompanying you on one of our private jets. You'll go nowhere from now on without him. And you've already officially left your previous identity behind, haven't you? Oh, I do feel it would be such a shame if the dead ringer we've been to so much trouble to locate should turn out to be a dead ringer.
4: Logan Mortimer sat back in his luxurious executive chair behind his luxurious executive desk, put his fingertips together, and smiled.
3: Well, I take it the mission interests you?
4: Jimmy was more interested in making a wild dash for the window, but the fact that he was on the 25th floor deterred him. He looked at Boris, whose eyes had glazed over, and who looked about as interested in the proceedings as a 20-year-old overweight bulldog after supper. And why not, thought Jimmy, he had a face to match. But he had a horrible notion that he could change if his master yelled, kill.
3: You're very thoughtful, Mr. Yarmouth. Perhaps a little more information might increase your interest, hmm?
6: yeah, thank you.
3: Well, you were, as you know, offered a contract of 6 weeks at £1,000 a week. So, in anticipation of an excellent performance, I can tell you that the full sum has already been paid into an account in your name at the West End branch of the London and General Bank. However, I may say that subject to a successful outcome in our bid to outwit the undeniably cunning and wily Commander Sims, and we have left nothing to chance, there will be a considerable bonus in store for you. A considerable bonus. Perhaps as much as £50,000?
4: Actors are, by and large, as they will go to great pains to convince you, a decent lot. Loyal, warm-hearted, and generous. Being normally penniless, they can afford to be. At the mention of a bonus on top of an already considerable fee, Jimmy felt he should comment. However, as his mouth had dropped open and appeared unable to respond to the command, close, he didn't.
3: Boris, I gather Mr. Yarmouth is satisfied with all financial arrangements, so kindly escort him to wardrobe, would you? Have him fitted out, then waste no time in getting him to Hendon Airfield. You have your orders from there. Well, I trust you enjoy your flight, Mr. Sims.
4: Boris led the way to a costume department, which would have done justice to the London Palladium, where Jimmy was kitted out with a very smart uniform, identical to the one Commander Sims had been wearing in the photographs.
6: Oh, yeah, that's very definitely me, ain't it?
4: Thereafter, he was driven to a small airfield in Hendon. Clearly, it was little used. The tarmac was cracked and fighting a losing battle with a determined strain of weeds. One plane was in sight.
6: Is that it, Boris? It's beautiful. Just like the big ones, only small, if you know what I mean.
4: Jimmy was looking at a gleaming black executive jet with no visible markings. His response from Boris was a hard shove in the back. Jimmy decided full cooperation was called for, and they were soon airborne. During the journey of some 18 hours, but which seemed to Jimmy as many days, Boris was taciturn and uncommunicative. Eventually, the small plane began its descent and landed at a small airstrip much like the one it had left, except that this one was losing its grass to sand and was blazing hot. As soon as the engines had shut down, they left the plane, and from a car which screeched to a halt nearby, a man approached them.
7: Welcome to Australia, Mr. Yarmouth. Glad to have you... No, Boris, go back on board. On board, Boris, that's the way. Right, now stay there, Boris. Good boy. Right, good flight. I'm Wallace, by the way. There's more, but you don't need to know that.
4: The man who introduced himself as Wallace stowed Jimmy's luggage, such as it was, into the car, and they headed for the terminal building. Jimmy judged the man to be a few years older than himself, but couldn't help noticing that he was completely bald and suffered, like himself, from what people unkindly referred to as bat ears. His own had been stuck flat against his skull with strong adhesive, such as that used by toupee wearers, by a limp-wristed makeup artist before leaving.
7: I must say they really come up with the goods. You're the absolute image of Commander Sims.
4: It occurred to Jimmy that but for the utter baldness and the ears, Wallace himself might have passed muster.
6: Tell me something about this character I got to impersonate.
7: Quite a man. Runs Anzac Securities. Highly respected firm. He's quite a daredevil in the war. Got into the fight right at the end by lying about his age. Got decorated afterwards for saving a whole New Zealand platoon in Burma, but only got captured by the Japs.
6: Blimey.
7: Only saved his skin by starting an entertainment corps among the POWs.
6: Sounds quite a bloke.
7: Oh, he is, mate. And what's more, he escaped from the Japs made up like an ancient peasant. Beat that.
6: The boy's got talent. You seem to know a lot about him.
7: I have to. He's the one we're up against. If we pull off this gold heist, we're all rich for life. But Sims is the one to get past. Now, wrap up till we're on the other side of customs, and then we got a 3-hour drive to our headquarters. Then you'll be briefed.
4: Formalities completed, Wallace drove north along a desert road in comparative silence. Eventually, they arrived at a complex of prefab buildings perched conspicuously on the searing scrubland. Inside, in air-conditioned comfort, Jimmy was introduced to a stunning brunette.
7: Mr. Yarmouth, I'd like you to meet Angie Mover, another member of the team.
8: Hi there.
6: Well, pleased to meet you.
7: Now, we'll have to work quickly. We've received information that the bullion transfer is to take place at 10 a.m. on Monday morning, well ahead of the original schedule. So we have to bring our plans ahead accordingly. Now, look at this map.
4: Jimmy was more interested in looking at Angie Mover.
8: Better concentrate, Mr. Yarmouth. There isn't much time.
7: Our information, at considerable cost, has it that two trucks will be travelling along this military road alongside the Nullarbor Plain, as far as Kalgoorlie. Now, the trucks will be accompanied by armoured escort provided by Anzac Securities. We expect this to be in the form of anything up to half a dozen jeeps in the company paramilitary colours, with armed guards aboard.
6: And if I'm supposed to be the numero uno of the security firm, I suppose I'll be in one of the jeeps, right?
7: Not at all, mate. Commander Sims has more than a touch of the Douglas MacArthur about him. Right swashbuckler.
6: Oh, yeah?
7: Yep, he drives a jet-black turbocharged beast with all the trimmings and appears on these missions from out of nowhere. You know the sort of thing, phones and TVs on board, the works.
6: You sure this isn't a movie you're making? Seems vaguely familiar.
7: Do pay attention, Mr. Yarmouth. To me, that is. You'll have plenty of time to chat up Miss Mover later on.
6: Well, that's something to look forward to, then, eh?
8: I hardly think so. You see, it's Mr. Angie Mover. I just have a high-pitched voice.
7: Yeah, not to mention the identical features, facially anyway, of Commander Sims' personal driver.
8: But
6: the ear, the eyelashes.
8: Oh, now don't go blowing any fuses, pal. For $2,000 a week, I'll wear whatever wig and makeup they like.
6: Well, if that don't take the biscuit.
8: You should talk. It looks like one of your ears is coming unstuck.
7: Okay, okay. You'll both be given the once-over before we go into the act.

0: turn up on this one.
1: Can you be absolutely certain we'll fool them? The escort, I mean.
0: There's no doubt whatever. You're both absolute dead ringers for the people you'll be impersonating.
2: Okay, so we arrive, and a convoy pulls off the road. What happens then?
0: Well, Sims runs his Anzac securities on strict military lines. As soon as you approach, the entire guard will line up and snap to attention. And at that very moment, provided we've done our sums right and the convoy's pulled up where we expect it to, our lads will jump out from behind the bush and scrub, just here, all 50 of them. Complete walkover, netting $40 million.
1: Nobody's going to get hurt, are they?
0: Only the bank, and they're insured.
2: But tell me something, exactly who are we working for?
0: The brains behind the scheme? How should I know? I just work here. Whoever it is, he must be bright. There have been a dozen major robberies pulled in Aussie this year, but not one caught Commander Sims out. But there's always a first time. Now, let's go over your part of the plan again. It's got to be like reflex action.
3: They went through the plan half a dozen times, after which Jimmy and his partner were told to relax.
2: So, where did they find you then?
1: In San Francisco. There I was, quietly earning my living as a male cosmetic salesperson by day and doing my drag act at night.
2: Dressing up as a man?
1: Watch yourself, Buster. Anyway, I suddenly get this kooky offer of $2,000 a week driving some guy around Australia. I mean, how does one say no?
3: The day of the raid dawned. At the appointed hour, Jimmy and his attractive, though unfortunately masculine driver, slewed to a halt precisely where they were supposed to. The convoy appeared and pulled off just as expected, and the raid went without a hitch. Well, almost.
4: Excellent work, Wallace. Splendid. There'll be a bonus in this for you.
0: About 25 years for you. Don't anybody move.
4: What the devil are you talking about? Get on with the moving.
0: Hey, stay right where you are. Police will be arriving any moment.
3: And so they did, in dozens of cars which skidded to noisy halts all about them.
4: Would you care to explain?
3: By way of response, Wallace, removing something from behind his ears, at which they flattened against his skull, and by ripping off a latex skull cap revealing a full head of hair, completely transformed his appearance to that of...
0: Commander Ronald Sims at your service. Shall we go?
3: The international gang of rogues was rounded up and taken into custody. There remained some doubt as to the futures of Jimmy Yarmouth and Angie Mover.
0: At best, I think we can say there's something of a grey area about your involvement. Enough to get you off the hook, anyway.
2: Well, that's a relief, I must say.
0: Yeah, let it be a lesson, too. In future, I suggest you stick to your show business, both of you.
2: That was quite a performance you put up, if you don't mind my saying so.
0: Thanks. Now, I'll see what I can do about getting you both repatriated.
3: There was no difficulty at all. In fact, to Jimmy, it seemed as though the Australian authorities acted with unseemly haste in arranging his return to the boards. In England, of course. The money in the bank proved to be a complete myth, and he was obliged to resume his previous occupation, or more correctly, his attempts to secure some.
5: Give me the scorn of the stars and a peak defiant, wail of the pines and a wind with the shout of a giant.
6: All right, that's enough.
5: Night and a trail unknown and a heart reliant.
6: You hear me? I said next.
5: I heard you, you great git.
6: What?
5: I'll bet you don't even know who wrote that, do you?
6: Oh, listen, it doesn't matter, mate. Do me a favor.

The truth? The whole truth? Nothing but the truth? The hidden truth. The vital human drama of the famous lie detector, bringing you authentic case histories from the files of the late Leonard Keeler, one of the world's foremost scientific criminologists. Mr. Keeler's real-life part is played by Hart McGuire, who reveals from week to week some of the most baffling human dramas of our time.

0: Tonight's case deals with the mysterious disappearance of a safe deposit box from the safety vault of a New England bank. Not just the contents of the box, but the entire box, contents and all. It all started about 11 o'clock in the morning of a warm June day. Old Dr. Whitaker, family physician in a Vermont town, walked into his local bank, a branch of a whole chain of banks scattered throughout New England. The old doctor walked down the stairs to the vault where the safe deposit boxes were kept and approached the custodian's desk. The custodian was 23-year-old Augusta James.
1: Oh, good morning, Dr. Whitaker.
2: Morning, Gussie. Got some securities here I'd like to put in your box.
1: Yes, of course, Doctor. Just sign here, please. I'll give you the master key.
2: Oh, very well. I don't know why I have to sign an admittance slip every time I come, though. Don't two people know me after 50 years of doing business at this bank?
1: Just a set of rules we have to follow. Why, Doctor, your hand's shaking.
2: Well, of course it's shaking. Been up all night delivering a baby. You thought my hand was shaking from old age, didn't you?
1: Well, no.
2: Well, it's from young age. Thousands of them.
0: Dr. Whitaker walked down the stone corridor to the entrance of the vault. Here he was greeted by the guard on duty, one Felix Small.
3: Morning, Doc.
2: Morning, Felix. Here's me admittance slip.
3: Hey, say, Doc, your hand's shaking. Maybe you need a doctor.
2: Hospital, Felix. If you delivered as many babies as... Oh, thunderstorm. Open the door and let me in.
3: Yeah. Funny thing about babies, ain't it, Doc? They always come in the middle of the night.
2: I suspect the good Lord doesn't want him to see this rotten world all at once. Wants to break it to him easy.
3: Hey, say, you do feel bad. Why, this world ain't such a miserable place as you painted, Doc.
2: Yes, it is. If you happen to be a taxpayer, this world ain't fit to... Ah, thunderation. Step on that light switch, will you, Felix?
0: Dr. Whitaker walked into the vault and stopped before the compartment in which his safe deposit box was located. First, he inserted his own key in the lock and turned it. Then he inserted the master key in the master lock. As he opened the door to the receptacle that held his box, old Dr. Whitaker got the surprise of his life.
2: What in blazes? Felix! Batty! My box is gone! What thunderation have we got here? A bank full of thieves. Somebody's run off with $26,000.
0: A few days later, I was called into the office of a Chicago insurance company, the company that had indemnified that particular bank against loss of currency and securities from safe deposit boxes leased by customers. The man who called me was Eldon Benge, home office manager. Well, Eldon, we meet again.
4: That we do, Nod. Sometimes I wonder how insurance companies ever got along before the days of your polygraph.
0: Oh, that safe deposit box case, I suppose.
4: That's the one. How did you know about it?
0: Oh, I saw it in the Manchester Vermont paper. I wondered why you called me in on this case. There are some polygraphs in Vermont, you know, and some well-trained operators.
4: Yeah, I realize that, but since I've worked with you personally before, Nod, I thought perhaps I might enlist you.
0: All right, Eldon, I'm enlistable. When do we start?
4: Well, if I had my way, we would have started long ago. If we'd run a polygraph to search and test on every employee of that bank before we wrote that indemnity policy, I feel quite certain that the safety vault would still be intact.
0: You're convinced it's an inside job, then?
4: How can it be anything else? Those boxes are of the type that provide maximum security. We made sure of that before we wrote the policy. Two keys are required to open them. One, a master key in charge of the vault custodian, the other, the customer's key. If it's lost, the box has to be drilled open, the lock changed, and a new key issued.
0: Who does the drilling and installing of new locks?
4: The janitor. He's on our list of suspects, naturally.
0: Yes, naturally. You'd better outline the whole procedure for me, Eldon. Now, what takes place when a customer wants to get into a safety box?
4: Well, first, he stops at the custodian's desk. That's Augusta James, you know.
0: Yes, I saw her name in the paper.
4: On an admittance slip, he must sign his name, box number, and the time. The custodian verifies the signature and files the original slip. Then she gives the customer the master key, which he takes to the vault guard, along with a duplicate of the admittance slip. The guard then accompanies the customer into the vault and...
0: Wait. Now, according to the paper, this Dr. Whitaker went into the vault alone.
4: I know. The guard, a man named Felix Small, claimed he knew the doctor so well...
0: That suspect number two, the doctor himself.
4: You're exactly right. I understand that the old doctor kept great quantities of cash in his box. Why?
0: Well, possibly he preferred not to record it in his books. No record, no income tax.
4: I can see that I won't have to waste much time with details now.
0: Except for one.
4: Yeah?
0: The contents of a safe deposit box might conceivably be hidden in an inside coat pocket, but isn't the entire box a pretty cumbersome thing to carry without attracting notice?
4: Yes, it is, and I have hopes that your polygraph might locate that box and tell us how it was done.
0: Hey, now, just a minute, Ellen. The polygraph isn't a Geiger counter. If we're going to locate that box, we've first got to locate the person or persons who got it out of there.
4: Mm. Well, there are 26 employees of that bank, including the board members and the president, Harry Gilroy. I think you'd better put them through the test before you go looking for outsiders.
0: Are you sure they'll all submit to the test?
4: No, they will if Harry Gilmore has anything to say about it. He's in the spot over this, and being accused of negligence, well, if there's anything that burns a bank president up...
5: If there's anything that burns me up, it's being accused of running an inefficient organization. If we had screened our employees on the key of polygraph before we hire them, this gross thievery within our own organization might have been avoided.
0: But, Mr. Gilroy...
5: Quiet! Oh. Now I know why Lloyd's of London made that spectacular bet in Chicago. Do you know what that bet was?
6: Well, sir...
5: I'll tell you what it was. Lloyd's of London gave enormous odds that several hundred thieves would turn honest. Those thieves were employees of a large Midwestern chain store. Lloyd's was willing to bet on them because they confessed their thievery after being subjected to a mass lie detector test. Lloyd's realized that the polygraph acts as a mechanical conscience. A man who's been tripped up on it knows he can be tripped up again if he makes another false move. By George, that polygraph makes him honest and makes him stay honest. And gentlemen, in view of what's happened, I see fit to have every last employee submit to a lie detector test. Every last employee from the janitor to... Yes, I'll even take a test myself.
4: Harry Gilroy is determined to close any possible loophole in his organization now. I'm sure he'll give you full cooperation.
0: All right, Ellen. I'll wind up my affairs here and get a train out of Chicago tonight, if possible. Yeah, 26 or more suspects might involve a lot of bookkeeping detail. I think I better take Ole Stevens with me.
4: Ole Stevens?
0: Viola Stevens, my secretary.
4: Oh, yes, of course. Take her along by all means. I'm sending an investigator out, too. You remember Warren Gross?
0: Gross? Oh, sure. I hope we're as successful in this case as we've been on previous insurance claims we've worked on together, Eldon.
4: So am I, Nod. To the tune of $26,000.
0: While Ole Stevens and I were on the Century bound east from Chicago, something was taking place in that Vermont town that I was to learn about immediately upon my arrival. Harry Gilroy, president of the bank, was having a sleepless night in his big home on the outskirts of town. At about 1:30 in the morning, he heard his front doorbell ring. And as no one else in the house seemed to be awake, he slipped on a dressing robe and made his way down the stairs. Cautiously, he opened the door.
7: Oh, how do you do, Governor? The top of the evening to you.
5: What? You? What do you want?
7: Oh, no, Governor, no offense. I happen to be an actor, sir. I've become unfortunately separated from my company of stock players, sir.
5: An actor? You're a tramp. A common tramp.
7: Oh, don't let your eyes deceive you, sir. My garb might be in need of pressing. It's true, but as a matter of extreme regret to me, I have been unemployed for some weeks. I'm in dire need of lodging and a bite to eat, sir.
5: Well, you've come to the wrong place. I can do nothing for you.
7: Oh, tut, sir. Is this a way to spread the milk of human kindness? You, sir, a stalwart of the community, the... president of the bank, a pillar of the church.
5: Then you should have known better than to come here.
7: Oh, all the world knows Harry Gilroy. You're famous, sir. Your bank is famous.
5: I don't want to hear anything about what you read in the papers. I haven't any room for you. You'll have to go elsewhere.
7: Oh, alas, I cannot believe that the pillar of the church...
5: The church is open. Go there and get some sleep. But if you are not going in the morning, I'll be forced to turn you over to the authorities.
7: Very well, sir. I shall take sanctuary in your church. If you'll be so kind as to send me on my way with a crust of bread, perhaps.
5: Get out! You're drunk, and you don't deserve any consideration. You should be grateful that I don't call the police right now.
0: Harry Gilroy went back to bed and tried to put the incident of the tramp out of his mind. All he wanted was sleep.
5: Sleep. If I could only get some sleep, the insurance investigator in Keeler will be here tomorrow and be a trying day. Oh, if I could only get some... What in tarnation? Who in blazes? It's him. That fool is ringing the church bell. Oh, hello. Get me 1264. If he keeps that up, everyone in town will know I sent him to sleep in the church. He'll make me the laughing stock of... Hello? Felix? Get over to the church, Felix. Throw that tramp out and get him on the road out of town. No, no, no. I don't want the police in on it. I can trust you, can't I, Felix? That tramp is my own brother.

0: stop it, I say.
1: Sure, at last. The service is extremely bad around here, sir.
0: Huh? Service? What are you talking about?
1: Well, I've been ringing for a scotch and soda, waiter. Would you mind bringing it to pew number 6, please?
0: Where in blazes do you think you are? If you don't get out of here and...
2: Wait a minute.
1: Oh, do I perceive a gleam of recognition in your kindly eyes?
0: That box. Where did you get that box?
1: Well, I found it along the road, sir. It came in very handy for carrying my simple belongings. It's in a tobacco, a half can of beer, a rather dog-eared copy of the Police Gazette, a bit of caviar found in a can along the railroad.
0: I don't know what the box is going to say, but I gotta turn you over to the police.
1: The police? Oh, come, come, my man. I can see that you do not realize that Harry Gilroy and
0: I... Yeah, I realize who you are, all right. But that box you're carrying, it's a safe deposit box from our bank.
3: The Hidden Truth continues in just a moment. Naturally, in view of Felix Small's discovery, Harry Gilroy's ne'er-do-well brother was the first to be given a polygraph deception test. The newspapers played it up in a big way. Here was hot copy, a red-hot human interest story involving the well-to-do man of the world who turned out his destitute brother. There were all sorts of theories. There was even a hint that Harry Gilroy had given his tramp brother the box full of money to get rid of him. But the polygraph had a different theory about Harry Gilroy's brother. A theory I tried to discuss with the bank president himself when I could get a word in edgewise.
4: Oh, Mr. Taylor.
5: Well, Mr. Gilroy, I spent practically 8 hours with your brother today, and I...
6: Believe me, Miss Stevens, my life has been a nightmare with Arthur always hovering in the shadows. He's never been any good and never will be. I tried to keep the world from knowing that Arthur was my brother, and now...
4: Mr. Keeler is here, Mr. Gilroy.
6: Now he's robbed my bank. How can I ever convince people that I had nothing to do with it? How can
4: Mr.
6: I...
4: Mr. Gilroy, please... Mr. Keel is here with his report on your brother's deception test.
6: If I only knew how he got into the bank. Someone must have been in cahoots with him. He never could have.
5: I don't think your brother did get into the bank, Mr. Gilroy. You see, he ran a perfectly clear test. He swears he found that empty safe deposit box along the highway, and I'm inclined to believe him.
6: But then how did the box get along the highway?
5: Well, there are several theories, but the most logical one seems to be that it was thrown from an automobile.
6: Then we'll go into that at once. We'll determine just which ones of our employees own automobiles.
5: That might be a long way around, Mr. Gilroy. I think we'd better start to systematically screen everyone in the bank. Ollie?
4: Yes, Mr. Keeler.
5: You'd better get a list of all the employees and make their appointments with me at, make it 3-hour intervals. It'll take about 4 days to screen them all.
4: Right.
6: And start with the ones in the vault. Let me see. There's Gussie James, the desk custodian. And then there's Felix Small, the vault guard. And...
5: Oh, and Bert Sweeney, he's the janitor who replaces locks and makes new keys, isn't he?
6: That's right. I'll personally see that those people are ready to take your test first.
5: Well, good enough. I'll be set up in your inner office, Mr. Gilroy.
4: Nard, what do you think?
5: From the look of excitement I perceive, I might better ask what you think, Ollie.
4: While you were running that test on Arthur Gilroy, Warren Gross and I have been checking up on Dr. Whittaker.
5: Well, that's no surprise to me. I knew what you were doing.
4: A month ago, Dr. Whittaker bought a $30,000 house and paid the contractors in cash.
5: No.
4: Warren Gross has been checking the bank records. Dr. Whittaker didn't use his check account or his savings account during the entire house transaction.
5: And you think he got the cash out of his safe deposit box?
4: Well, it's logical, isn't it? It's like eating your cake and having it, too. If he robbed his own box and then reported the theft, and the insurance company made...
5: Yes, yes. On that basis, his new home wouldn't cost him very much. You forgot something, though, Ollie.
4: Yes?
5: Dr. Whittaker has been practicing medicine in this town for 50 years. Now, aside from being a bit miserly, there isn't a mark on his record.
4: If he kept his cash in his safe deposit box to avoid paying income tax on it, that's certainly a mark on his record, isn't it?
5: If he did. The fact is, though, he didn't.
4: What?
5: No. We've checked it with the Department of Internal Revenue. He declared the $26,000 in his safe deposit box, and he also paid tax on it.
4: Phew. That puts another light on it, doesn't it?
5: Yes, it certainly does.
4: Just the same, I'll be interested in how he shows up in the polygraph, Nod.
5: Yeah, so will I. But that will have to wait.
4: Wait? For what?
5: Dr. Whittaker has refused to take the test until we've put all the bank employees through. He insists that we'll find the thief here at the bank. There won't be any necessity for him to take the test.
4: Well, he may be right. But I'd like to know where he got the money for that new house.
5: Well, you get going now, Ollie. Line them all up. Looks like a busy 4 days. It was a busy 4 days. Out of 26 employees, I found that 11 of them gave guilty reactions. 11 of them were fundamentally dishonest and confessed to having taken money from former employers. But, so far as I could determine, not one of the 11 dishonest ones knew anything about Dr. Whittaker's safe deposit box. Now, I know what many of you are asking. How did President Gilroy himself come out on the test? Well, the newspapers were waiting for that answer, too. And I was glad to report that Harry Gilroy ran an absolutely clear test. As far as the polygraph could determine, Harry Gilroy practiced what he preached. He was a pillar of honesty.
6: It's shameful. Absolutely shameful. 11 out of 26. By thunder, I'm absolutely horrified. I'm discharging every last one of them.
5: Mr. Gilroy, this might seem like strange psychology to you, but I think if you keep those 11 people on, they'll remain honest. The polygraph caught them once, you know. I don't think they'll be caught again.
6: Blasted old man, I can't afford to have a bunch of crooks handling my customers' money.
5: Remember Lloyd's of London, Mr. Gilroy? They were willing to place a pretty stiff wager on a lot of people turning honest after one polygraph test.
6: Yes. Yes, I remember. Well, all right. I'll accept your psychology, but...
4: Dr. Whittaker, Mr. Keeler.
5: Oh, yes. Oh, yes, Dr. Whittaker, come in.
6: Thunderation, I never thought I'd live to see the day that I'd be called a liar and a thief.
5: Well, you haven't lived that long yet, Doctor. No one has called you a thief or a liar.
6: Well, this lie detector business is coming pretty dang close to it, if you ask me.
5: Miss Stevens, Mr. Gilroy, I wonder if you'll excuse Dr. Whittaker and me.
6: Well, all right. Oh, go ahead, hook up your infernal machine, Thunderation. I've lived too long to have a guilty conscience, let me tell you.
5: Yes, I'm sure you have. And I have no intention of running a deception test on you, Doctor.
6: Then what in blazes did you call me over for? See, I'm a busy man, blast it. I'm expecting 6 more babies before sunup.
5: You should watch your patients a little more carefully, Doctor.
6: What's that? I watch my patients as well as any man of my years.
5: I mean the husbands of your patients, Dr. Whittaker.
6: Hey? Now, what have husbands got to do with having babies?
5: One of them went through your coat pocket while you were attending his wife the other night.
6: Me? Who did?
5: It wasn't difficult, you see. You left your coat in the living room. It was a very simple matter for him to make a wax impression of your safe deposit box key.
6: Thunderation! Do you mean to tell me that...
5: He already had a copy of the master key, the key to the bank itself, and one to the safe deposit vault.
6: By dad, I thought them things happened only in storybooks.
5: Dr. Whittaker, I want you to forgive Harry Gilroy and continue doing business with him. It was his negligence that caused you this trouble.
6: Harry, what he got to do with it? Now, I thought you
5: said... You see, he was in the habit of calling the bank at night and sending the guard out on errands. If you'll recall, he sent Felix Small out to handle that eccentric brother of his the night he was cutting up at the church.
6: Eccentric? Arthur ain't eccentric. He's a plain sus. That's what Arthur is.
5: It was while Felix was out on one of his errands for Mr. Gilroy that Boyd Jenkins entered this bank and lifted your safe deposit box.
6: Boyd Jenkins?
5: That's right. You see, Dr. Whittaker, while I was busy investigating the present employees of this bank, Warren Gross, an investigator from the insurance company, was checking up on former employees of the bank.
6: Thunderation. So it was Boyd Jenkins. After all I've done for his wife.
5: Yes, Gross got a confession out of him last night after trailing into a tavern. In this tavern, he'd hidden your money in a beer case in the basement. It was Jenkins who threw the empty safe deposit box out of his car after the robbery. Oh, I have the contents of your box here in this desk. Now, as soon as Gross gets here, we'll call Mr. Gilroy in and settle the whole business.
6: Boyd Jenkins. Past thunderation. I brought him into the world, I did. I must have done a bad job that night.
5: Yeah. Oh, by the way, Doctor, for sake of Ole's curiosity...
6: Ole?
5: Viola Stevens, my secretary.
6: Oh.
5: You see, she learned that you bought a new house recently and paid for it in cash. Well, of course, it's none of my business, but...
6: Thunderation! Well, that house is everybody's business. All my patients for 50 years took up a collection and gave me the cash for it. They figured that any man who'd brought nearly 5,000 babies into the world ought to have some kind of a monument. And by dad, that house is it.

The Hidden Truth stars Hart McGuire as Leonard Keeler, dramatizing actual case histories. Featured with him in tonight's presentation, you heard the following artists. As Benj, you heard Ron Roberts. As Ole Stevens, Muriel Steinbeck. As Gussie, Benita Harvey. As the Tramp, Guy Dolman. As Felix, John Mellon. As Gilroy, Al Garcia. And as the Doctor, Charles Tasman. Be with us again for The Hidden Truth, a Columbia Hilda Sker production.

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1: Covers a bit pinned down, I'm afraid, Mrs. Peel.
2: Yes, Mr. Puffin, but let's counterattack. Set these balloons you were selling free and burst a few others.
3: As the balloons floated up from the old street vendor's stall, Blackie, the assassin, worked his way to the back of the stall. The people in the street laughed at the balloons bursting. Mrs. Peel didn't laugh. She waited for Blackie and jumped him. The gun dropped to the pavement. Old Puffin grabbed it. Mrs. Peel was thrown. Blackie staggered back, picked up the sharp scissors Puffin had been using to cut the string of his balloons, and plunged forward to stab Mrs. Peel when... Puffin stood amongst the wreckage of his store, the revolver in his hand.
1: Funny. I'm so old, and yet... that's the first time I've ever killed...
4: The Avengers.

0: Episode 5 of this story, in which John Steed and Mother remain baffled by the whole affair, and Emma Peel is taken away for a case of interrogation. Two young agents, Casper and Minnow, had disappeared mysteriously, and subsequently their contact men had been killed. It was clear that there had been a serious security leak. Wilson and Izzy Pound, Casper's two contact men, had met untimely deaths, and later, faced with these facts, Casper himself had been shot. Charles Minnow's first contact, Fillington, had also died, and Mrs. Peel had forced Mother to tell her the name of the second contact, who was surely in grave danger. The second contact had turned out to be old Herbert Puffin, and this time Mrs. Peel had been lucky. In the struggle in Bridgewell Street, she'd narrowly escaped death. The assassin Blackie had been killed. Mrs. Peel was grateful and frustrated.
1: A dead man is a dead end, Steve.
2: Yes, see what you mean. He can't lead us to whoever he was working for.
1: That's right. Still, it has proved quite a few things.
2: That Minnow must have talked.
1: Yes.
2: Now, what's happened to old Puffin?
1: Well, the balloon went up in every sense. He folded his stall up and disappeared in double quick time. I don't think he'll be around for some time. Oh, I've no doubt he'll make the contact when things have cooled off. Meanwhile,
2: a full report to Mother. Any idea who the would-be assassin is?
1: Mm-mm. New to me. The boys at headquarters will run a complete check on the body. They may come up with something.
2: I wonder what our chances are of picking up Minnow.
1: Slight.
2: I'm not so sure. After Casper's two contacts had been killed, he turned up as though nothing had happened. Minnow could do the same.
1: Well, not once they realize we've killed that man. Could be that he arranged all the other deaths. If we've knocked him out, then they may silence Minnow once and for all. He has no more contact.
2: That could be. Oh, well, let's think of the inner man and not the link man. Lunch, Mrs. Peel?
0: That afternoon, in Mother's headquarters, Steed and Mother sat over coffee, staring at the forensic reports and photographs.
3: Well, this is a pretty kettle of fish. Report is clear enough. Accurate description of the man, fingerprints, photographs.
2: We don't know him. No one does. No police record, nothing.
3: Even I don't know him. And I pride myself on knowing everyone.
2: Yes, he's a new fellow, all right.
3: The whole thing is new. The entire situation. There must be a new organization working. This is dangerous.
2: And baffling. We haven't got a clue on him.
3: Anonymous. Like that chap in the photograph. What the devil?
2: Someone wants to join us.
3: Well, I'm not expecting anyone.
0: The concealed door at the top of the gallery started to swing inwards. Someone outside had known the correct number to dial in order to enter Mother's headquarters. Not many people had that privilege.
2: Minnow's the last link. If only we could find Minnow.
4: Someone looking for me?
5: Minnow!
4: Well, I was just on my way home, but I thought I'd better pop in just in case something urgent had cropped up.
2: I don't believe that.
4: Well, then, what's been happening in the jolly old world of intrigue, eh?
0: Mother looked at Steed. Steed looked at Mother. And they both looked towards the liquor cabinet.
3: Have a drink, Minnow.
4: Jolly decent of you, Mother.
2: A large one, Mother.
3: A very large one, Steed. fine weather for this time of the year, eh?
4: Well, a little cold, sir. Your drinks.
3: Thank you, Steed. And I give you a toast. To absent friends. Will you drink to that, Minnow?
4: Yes, sir, of course. Cheers.
3: Absent friends like this man.
0: Mother shot a photograph of Blackie across the table at Minnow.
4: Who? Blackie? You know him? Yes, of course I do. It's Sergeant Blackie. He works at... No. I'm not falling for that one. They warned me you might try to trip me up a little bit.
2: How trip you up?
4: Faking Blackie's death like that.
2: That is no fake, Minnow.
4: Oh, come.
3: That is no fake, Minnow. That man, Blackie, or whatever his name is, was shot and killed while attempting to murder Mr. Puffin.
4: Puffin? But that's ridiculous. How could anyone possibly know about Puffin?
2: That is what we want you to tell us.
4: Is he really dead?
3: Really? We could run you down to the morgue to see for yourself, but that'd be a waste of time. And we don't have time to waste, Minnow. No time at all. Now talk.
4: Well, I don't know. Well, I ought to contact Mannering first.
2: Mannering?
4: Colonel Mannering.
3: Who's he?
4: Oh, now, come on, Mother. Surely you must know.
3: I do not know, Colonel Mannering. You will please explain what you're talking about.
4: If you don't mind, I think I'd like to sit down.
2: You'd better. Sit down and start from the very beginning, Minnow. We want to know everything.
0: Mrs. Peel was taking a quiet rest, her feet up and a harmless novel on her lap, when the doorbell rang.
1: Oh, coming! Yes?
5: Mrs. Peel? Mrs. Emma Peel?
1: Yes?
5: Colonel Mannering, interdepartmental security, head of Oriental Military Studies, my identity cards.
0: Mannering handed over an elaborate wallet.
1: You'd better come in.
5: Thank you. I'd be obliged if you would give the identification papers more than just a cursory glance, Mrs. Peel. I want to be sure that you know exactly who I am and what I represent.
1: Oh, of course.
0: Mrs. Peel studied the papers.
5: Perhaps you would be good enough to let me see your own identification papers.
1: Of course.
0: Mrs. Peel opened a drawer in the desk, took out a wallet, and handed it to Mannering.
5: Thank you.
1: You're awfully cautious.
5: I have to be. You watch others, Mrs. Peel. We watch you.
1: Big brother,
5: We would like to think our interest was more, paternal.
1: Would you like a drink?
5: No, thank you. Drinking whilst on duty is something we discourage amongst our operatives.
1: Too bad. I'm not on duty at the moment.
6: Do I take it that you are Colonel Mannering?
5: I'll get right to the point, Mrs. Peel. I have orders here to escort you to Centre 53, where you will attend the TOHE Refresher Course A7. Perhaps you would like to examine these orders?
1: I'll take your word for it.
5: Oh, please, I'd rather you didn't. Here.
0: Mrs. Peel took the documents and scanned them.
5: You'll see the course is covered under Secret Security Sealed Instructions Number 47, subsection QR9432.
1: It says the course is to start immediately.
5: As of this moment, yes.
1: But I've been working full out on an assignment for the past 24 hours without a break.
5: And you are tired?
1: Very.
5: Precisely why the course starts immediately, Mrs. Peel. When you are weary, when your endurance can be taxed to the limit.
1: But the assignment I'm on hasn't finished yet.
5: It has, as far as you are concerned. Naturally, you have a right to complain to a higher authority. Perhaps you might like to pick up that telephone and call Mother?
1: I might just do that.
5: You have already committed a cardinal error, admitting to me that Mother even exists. That will cost you 10 demerit points. A bad start.
0: Mannering picked up the phone and placed it in Mrs. Peel's hand.
5: Well, go ahead. Make the call. Although I can assure you it won't do you any good. After all, he selected you for the course.
1: Very well, Colonel Mannering. But what is the TOHE course anyway?
5: A test of human endurance.
0: In Mother's headquarters, Minnow had been answering questions yet again. Poor Minnow didn't know which side he was on by the time he'd finished.
2: The TOHE course? Test of human endurance?
4: That's right. That's what he said. The T-O-H-E. Refresher course, A7.
7: Never heard of it. Well, only one way to find out. Hello, Mother speaking. Put me through to security internal. Security internal? What do you know about T-O-H-E refresher course, A7? Yes, A7. Well, get hold of someone who does know and ring me back.
2: Minnow, you say you were taken to Centre 53?
4: Yes, that's right.
2: Well, where is it?
4: In the country. A large house.
2: Yes, but where?
4: Well, I don't know. It was part of the security arrangements that I shouldn't know. I was taken there in a closed van. A small, black, closed van.
0: A small, black, closed van was moving away from the pavement outside Mrs. Peel's apartment. In the front seat, next to the driver, smiling grimly, was Colonel Mannering. Inside, clutching a small suitcase, was Mrs. Peel. You're still lagging way behind, Steed.

The Avengers. Listen every evening, Monday to Friday, to John Steed and Emma Peel, The Avengers. 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
4: If it's not on this one, what do we do?
5: We wait for the next one, understand?
4: Yeah, I understand.
5: I'm tired of your questions.
4: I'm tired.
5: Full stop. You're paid to get tired.
4: Where's Angelo?
5: There he should be.
4: In the car?
5: No.
4: He should be there. What if there's trouble?
5: He's here.
4: Where?
5: Behind you.
4: Don't turn around.
5: Just take my word for it.
4: All right. So what do we do now?
5: Wait.
4: I've been here since 6. It's nearly 10:30. I'm tired of waiting.
5: Won't have to wait long. Plane's landed. Now get over to the information desk and do your stuff.
4: Why don't you go this time? I've been twice already. By now that receptionist's got a pretty good idea of what I look like. One more time and she'll be able to paint a technicolor picture of me.
5: Who knows? You might even get a date with her when this is all over.
4: Very funny. Excuse me.
6: Yes, sir. Oh, it's you again. Want me to page Mr. Allendale for you?
4: Yes, please.
6: Certainly. I'll wait until all the passengers are through the main gate.
4: Thank you.
6: It's a pleasure, sir.

0: Hi. I'm back.
1: Simon, when did you arrive? Where are you, at the airport?
0: The plane got in about 5 minutes ago. How have you been?
1: Fine. You want me to come and collect you?
0: Well, either that or I walk 20 kilometers home.
1: Give me 20 minutes.
0: What's 20 minutes in a lifetime, after all?
1: I'm on my way.
0: See you.

Double Image. We present a thriller by Glenn Day, starring Linda Delport, John Dennison, and Ronald France. Double Image, a production by Andre Botman.

0: So, Salmon's back, is he?
1: You heard?
0: Yes.
1: Well, don't just stand there looking like a wounded dog. Help me straighten up the flat.
0: Oh, you're going to get ready, Joe. I'll tidy up.
1: It won't take me long.
0: I thought he wasn't due back until Friday.
1: So did I.
0: Oh, come on, come on. You've got to move. I'll empty the ashtray and clean up, then lock the door and disappear. Salmon won't notice a thing when he gets back.
2: Calling Mr. Simon Allendale. Mr. Simon Allendale, please report to the information desk. Thank you.
3: If he turns up, please give him this letter.
1: Certainly, sir. Shall I tell him you're waiting for him?
3: No, it's all right. Just give him the letter.
4: She must be more attractive, close up.
3: What are you talking about?
4: Look like a couple of lovebirds, the way you leaned across the information counter and whispered in her ear.
3: I'll cut it out.
4: You gave her the letter?
3: Yeah, and that's all I gave her.
4: What? No telephone number? No date? You're slipping, Phil. Must be losing your sex appeal. And maybe she doesn't go for bandy-legged midgets.
3: Oh, shut up.
5: Good evening. My name's Allendale. You were calling me.
1: Oh, yes, Mr. Allendale. A young man has been asking me to page you all night.
5: Ah.
1: He left a letter. Here it is.
5: Thank you. Excuse me.
1: Yes, sir. Anything wrong?
5: Very much, sir. Is this some kind of a joke?
1: Joke? I don't understand.
5: Neither do I. There's nothing in this envelope but a blank sheet of paper.

0: please page a Mr. Simon Allendale for me?
1: Why, yes. Yes, of course.
0: Something wrong?
1: No, it's just that I've been paging him all night, and then when he arrived...
0: Yes? Well, go on.
1: There was this young man, small, wearing a check shirt, small moustache. He was waiting for Mr. Allendale. Then he gave me a letter to give to him just before the 10:30 flight came in. I called Mr. Allendale, and he came to the desk. I gave him the letter. He opened it, and there was nothing inside.
0: What?
1: Just a piece of paper, with nothing written on it.
0: What did he do then?
1: He thanked me and walked off towards the restaurant. I assumed he was going to have a cup of tea or something. I haven't seen him since.
0: Would you mind calling him again? If he comes to the desk, ask him to wait. I'll go and look in the restaurant.
1: Certainly.
2: Calling Mr. Allendale. Mr. Allendale, please report to the information desk.
3: Hello.
4: Jacques, I can't find Simon anywhere. I don't know what's happened to him. I don't know what to do.
3: Hey, calm down. Where are you?
4: At the airport. He's disappeared. He was here. Something strange has happened.
3: What do you want me to do? I can't come down there. Someone may recognize me.
4: There you go again, thinking of yourself. I need you here, Jacques.
3: All right. Report Simon's disappearance to the airport police. Tell them all you know. I'll be there in about 20 minutes.

0: Mrs. Avondale?
1: Yes?
0: It's about your husband.
1: Where is he?
0: Keep your voice down, please. Shall we sit over here? That's better. You were going to alert the police, weren't you? I don't think that's a very wise thing to do. It's not necessary anyway. Mr. Simon Allendale is perfectly safe.
1: Where is he?
0: He's here, not very far away. Is Jacques on his way?
1: Look, I don't know who you are or what you want, but I must
0: know... Oh, I'm sorry. Here's my card.
1: What do you want with me?
0: Some information.
1: What about?
0: Yourself, your husband.
1: It hasn't been much of a marriage, if that's what you mean. He was always off on a business trip. And he told me lies about where he went. I found that out about 6 months ago. A train ticket on the Paris Metro. And he said he was flying internally. He carefully destroyed the air tickets, or hid them in his office.
0: Why didn't you confront him with the evidence?
1: Oh, I did. Many times. He denied everything. Accused me of snooping. Told me to keep my nose out, mind my own business. I tried. Oh, believe me, I tried. Because I loved him. Don't ask me why. Does anyone know, ever? I'll tell you something else. I still love him. Oh, I know he doesn't love me anymore. But... I suppose only another woman could understand the way I feel.
0: I think you're wrong there. I understand. But what I don't understand is your relationship with Mr. Jacques Frumeau.
1: Yes, I thought you'd know about that too. He met me at a party. Took my telephone number. I was attracted to him. Huh? Who wouldn't be? Graying at the temples. Still looking like a French god. With that lilting accent. We used to meet when Simon was out of town. I enjoyed his company. I liked him. Still like him. But Simon... Simon, I love. Seems unbelievable, doesn't it? I'm sorry. I don't think I'm making any sense anymore. I'm all confused.
0: All right, Mrs. Allendale. You don't have to talk anymore. I'll take over now. There are quite a few things I think I should tell you.

0: That's all I can tell you, Mr. Allendale.
1: Oh, please. Call me Simon. After all, I'm sure my wife does. When she tells you all about me. If she talks about me to you, of course. Well, I think the best thing for you to do is to get into your car and drive to the airport as arranged. My wife will be waiting for you. Perhaps you can help her find me. And perhaps not.
0: Yes, of course. I will leave at once.
1: Good.
0: Mr. Allendale.
1: Simon, please.
0: Simon, is there any possibility of this whole thing being hushed up and settled between ourselves?
1: Maybe we can come to some arrangement. I'll think about it. Goodbye.
2: Well, Mrs. Allendale, that's the story, for what it's worth.
3: But Simon, he didn't know, surely.
2: He's known about it all right for at least the past 6 months.
3: What do you plan to do now?
2: Well, this is where you come in. We want you to help us set a little trap. Have you ever seen one of these before?
3: No.
2: It's a miniature two-way receiver. You clip it under the lapel of your jacket. You'll be able to pick up and record everything you say.
3: But if that recording gets into somebody else's hands...
2: It won't. We'll see to that.
4: You all right, Mr. Allendale?
5: Yes.
4: Good.
5: Now, will you please explain to me what is happening? You escort me to this office block, force me to make a phone call to a man I've never even heard of, pretending to be a jealous husband. And then you lock me into this room as if I was a common prisoner.
4: You're absolutely certain you've never heard of Jacques Froumont.
5: I told you before, I don't know what you're talking about. If Joanne was seeing someone else, I was blissfully unaware of it. And quite frankly, I don't see that it's any business of yours. Honestly, I don't know who or what to believe anymore. I came back from a tiring business trip, phoned my wife to collect me at the airport, and the next minute I'm whisked off into a situation you only read about in books.
4: You do a lot of reading?
5: Yes. As a matter of fact, I do.
4: Then you will appreciate that what we've told you, Mr. Allendale, is far from fiction. Unlike most of what you have told us.
5: You're calling me a liar?
4: Yes. You've been living a double life for nearly 2 years now. What's so ironical is that your wife has been, too. But she doesn't realize her affair with Jacques Froumont was planned, oh, so carefully, by you.
5: You're talking rubbish. I told you, I don't know him. Until you mentioned his name to me, got me to phone him, I'd never even heard of him. And that's the truth.
4: Will this make you tell the truth?
5: What is it?
4: A copy of a letter from you to Mr. Jacques Froumont, dated 3rd of March 1982, just over 2 years ago. We've had our handwriting experts check your signature. It's not a forgery. Here.
5: There's nothing in this. It's a request for legal advice, that's all. He's a lawyer. You told me that yourself. Maybe my firm asked to see him. A letter was typed and I signed it. Maybe I even had an interview with him. I can't remember.
4: You will remember, Mr. Allendale. I'm sure of that.

0: Mrs. Allendale.
1: Yes?
0: My name's Frumeau, Jacques Frumeau. I received a call from you about 20 minutes ago, right?
1: Yes, I'm Joanne Allendale. My husband phoned me, asked me to meet him at the airport.
0: Yes.
1: When I got here, he'd gone.
0: Uh-huh.
1: As you were the only lawyer I knew, I thought perhaps you could help me trace him.
0: Have you notified the police?
1: That wasn't necessary.
0: We can't speak here. Let's move over to the seats near the exit. There are less people there.
1: No, let's stay here. Anybody can hear what we have to say.
0: What do you mean?
1: Exactly what I say, Mr. Frumeau. How did you recognize me?
0: I beg your pardon?
1: You didn't page me from the information desk. You called out to me as if you knew who I was.
0: Of course I know who you are, damn it. What game are you playing at, Joe?
1: Why did you come here, Jacques? Was it because you were concerned about me? Were you genuinely eager to help me find Simon? Or did you want to find Simon yourself?
0: I don't know what you're talking about.
1: You do. How much money have you made in the past 18 months, Jacques? I don't mean as a lawyer. You aren't a very good one anyway. I mean on the side. How much money have you made since you started coming around to our flat when Simon was away? Everything falls into place now. Oh, so neatly. It's like finding the missing link. You always knew when Simon was going to be away for a few days because you planned it. And I never even suspected.
0: Have you finished?
1: Oh, no. There's a lot more. But it can wait.
0: Good. Because I'm not staying here to listen to any more of your nonsense. I don't think you know half of what you just said. I don't know what you're going on about. If you'll excuse me, I'm going. And when you calm down and pull yourself together, you can phone me.
2: Just stay where you are, Mr. Frumeau.
0: A circus clown with a gun in his hand. Look out behind you! It works every time.
3: How much longer are you going to keep me here?
4: Until I get the truth. I tell you what. You tell me the truth, as you see it, and I'll see if I agree with you. All right. It's very simple, really. We learnt of your activities some 14 months ago. Information leaked through to the narcotics squad that an unusual amount of drugs was being brought into this country. Not smuggled in the usual ways, but in a way which, when analysed carefully, was actually legal. You, Mr. Simon Allendale, are a buyer for a legalised firm of analytical chemists. A certain quantity of medicinal drugs are imported by your firm every month.
3: Yes?
4: Your frequent trips in and out of the country are therefore legal. And your luggage and declared drugs at the customs was no cause for concern. After about 6 months, the customs were so used to seeing you, they failed to check you every time you passed through. And when a few hundred grams more of any particular drug than was necessary was found, you explained that it was a delayed shipment from the previous month.
3: But
4: it was only a couple of weeks ago, when an official file was opened, that we found that Chemists Incorporated, the name of your so-called firm, was nothing but a name and a box number. You and Mr. Jacques Frumeau have been operating a highly successful drug ring for nearly 2 years. Mr. Frumeau, on the pretext of having an affair with your wife, would call at your flat whenever you were away and pocket something in the region of 1,000 rands worth of drugs at every visit. We set a trap, and you both walked right into it. He's named you as the big boss of the network.
0: Oh.
4: There are other details, but I won't bore you with them. We have a recording of Frumeau's meeting with your wife after your supposed disappearance, which makes interesting listening. You're in a corner, Mr. Allendale, and there's no doorway in sight. You want to confess now?
3: I'm not saying anything until I've spoken to my lawyer. These are nothing but allegations. You have no proof of anything.
4: You want Jacques Frumeau as your lawyer?
3: You've got my luggage. Why don't you check it and see if I have more drugs than I should have? There it is, over there. Well, go on, check it.
4: Ah, but you won't have more than you've declared. But Chemists Incorporated does not exist. So what do you do with the drugs? You pass them on to Frumeau, who distributes them. I've been in narcotics for 10 years. Was the CID for 5 years before that. I'm an experienced policeman, Mr. Allendale. You can't bluff your way out of this one. I'm taking you in. Yes?
5: Jerry. Phil here. He's got away. He slugged me and ran.
4: You won't get far. Angelo's at the car park.
5: He's taken Mrs. Allendale with him. He's got a gun.
4: Call Braithwaite at the charge office. Alert the squad cars.
5: Righto, Chief.
4: I'm bringing Allendale in. I'm sorry about this, Mr. Allendale, but it's a precaution I've got to take. Hold out your hands.
3: Oh, Joanne, he'll kill her. I know he will. He cares for nobody but himself. He's been blackmailing me for the past year and a half. I didn't want to continue, but he made me. You've got to believe me. I didn't
4: Save
3: want...
4: Save your breath. I'm not here to judge you. But it makes you feel better. I believe you. Frumo has a record as long as your arm. His real name, believe it or not, is Jack Wright. Come on, let's go.
0: Keep your head down, Joe.
1: You're mad! Mad!
0: Maybe, but I'm not a murderer.
1: You'll never get away with this.
0: I've got away with it already. I made a neat 100,000 rand over the past year. It's all safely stashed away where nobody can lay their hands.
1: Look out!
0: Never been on the Big Dipper at the fun fair? This is even better. Another 5 kilometers from here, I turn off at the open road, and then watch me burn it up.
1: Where are you going?
0: Wait and see.

0: Your wife was thrown clear, Mr. Allendale.
1: Oh.
0: She's going to be all right. Multiple fractures. Probably have to walk on crutches for the rest of her life. But she's alive.
1: Thank God for that.
0: Jacques Frumeau was killed instantly. We found a diary in a safe in his flat, which just about clears you, but not quite. You were an accessory. You're going to have to serve your sentence. I suggest you don't play your double image game at the trial. You've still got a chance, but you haven't got my sympathy.
1: Thanks.
0: That's the first time I've ever been thanked for speaking the truth. Good luck, Mr. Allendale. You're going to need it.

You've just heard Double Image by Glyn Day. Linda Delport was Joe. John Dennison, Simon. And Ronald France, Jacques. Roland Stafford appeared as Phil, Glyn Day as Jerry, and Corin Willoughby was the receptionist. Sound effects by Johann Stassen. Audio control by Alan Raby. Double Image was directed by Andre Botman.

0: 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Here is adventure. Excitement. And danger. Bringing you the African bushveld of today and yesterday in dramatized fact, fiction, and true life documentary. General Motors on Safari.
1: Fred? Fred?
2: Yeah?
1: This is it. Old Skinny Legs has a flair for poetic narrative. This is the ridge. You described it well.
2: Too well. Well, the blokes say it's a bad place. More lion here than the Kruger Park.
3: Well, offload all the same.
2: Right.
3: Come to locate the rogue, not look for lion.
1: Johnny! Scallop! This ridge is marked on the commissioner's map.
2: Oh, it's not long to sundown, is it?
4: Peter Grunt. Remember him? Still very much unmarried. Still more at home in the far-flung northern province than anywhere else. Fred Hawkins, he was a tall, suntanned Rhodesian who had ulendoed with Grant through Nyasaland, the Congo, Kenya, and Mozambique for years. Rogue, elephant, bull, two dead men. Not an easy assignment. Okay, Commissioner Skinnylegs had said, send for Peter Grant. I've called my story tonight More Than Ivory.

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0: So? There were times, Peter, when I thought we'd have to forget the truck and walk. What a ruddy, awful route. You did it on purpose, didn't you?
1: The commissioner was pretty vague about localities. This Dolomite Ridge was all he was certain about.
0: Come on, chuck out the tobacco. Don't hug it all.
1: Ghastly place to work. Skellum's going to have his work cut out to track a bull through this death trap.
0: Yeah.
2: In quasi.
0: Water situation. Malangani?
2: There is clean water down in the Mushetel, in quasi. It shall be brought back to the camp before the light comes tomorrow. There is lime, too, in quasi.
1: You better bung that pipe away before he's had his day.
0: Yeah, something wrong with your bloody tobacco. The pipe's all right. Lion, huh? Bring Philemon here.
2: The one who's reported the bull who kills men?
0: Him, yes. You're right, Peter. I think I'll give up smoking.
1: That'll be the day. All right, bring Philemon in, Malangani.
2: Yes, in quasi.
0: I didn't hear any lion.
1: Well, blokes must have. When they were looking for water.
0: Mm-hmm.
1: Well, that's a relief anyway. I'd rather not break camp again tomorrow. Good here under the Makusi. Lion are only curious. They won't fancy man meat while there's plenty of game about. I'm starving.
3: Philemonium, cousin. Your Askari say you want to talk with me. What wrong have I done?
1: Philemoni? You've done nothing wrong that we know of. Sit down. Tell us about the elephant we've come to shoot. Tobacco?
3: Aye. Nsofu is bad. Wounded many times. Killed two of my brothers with no warning. They pick masuku berries to make our drink when the bull sees them. We were 3 fundis with muzzle loaders, but the bull comes fast. Tua! All finished.
1: And this is the place where they die?
3: Yes, Nkosi. This is the place.
0: You ran fast then, Philemoni, eh?
3: I was distant and ran fast, yes. There was nothing for me to do, only die myself. And I'm not wanting to be smashed into the ground like my brothers.
1: Well, nobody expected you to.
3: Yeah.
1: How are you sure this is the place? You didn't know the way here when we left the government road to the falls.
3: Ngozi, that Bikobi is our landmark. Our guns wound Nsufu many times and in many places. He is still the Mushetu. Your petrol wagon knows the road itself. We know the way through the forest. But the machines of the white man, they are Tagati. They climb rocks and over trees like the chimpanzee. They do not need to know the way.
0: I see.
1: All right, you can go, Philemoni.
3: Your old man, the one who smells bad, Skell, he may rest in the camp. We will not need him. The boy is good. The boy is kind and a friend.
0: Well, Skellum's not popular with that bright spark.
1: Skellum will have located the rogue while Philemon is still eating his mealy meal tomorrow.
0: Talk of the devil.
2: Jam. I come to hear your words about the wounded bull. Philemon, the jackal, who has just left your fire, is chewing tobacco. While I, Skellum, have no tobacco. Philemon is a baboon. Why is he so favored, my boy?
1: Tobacco, Skellum, take it. You're first in our hearts, you know that. Tomorrow, before the other men are awake, we want you, the Bwana Fred, and myself, we want you to find the bull. We won't leave the camp till you report. And don't quarrel with the Bulawayo men. They may help you.
2: Help? Me? Skellum? How? Skellum need no help from black men who wear boots, patches, and things on their heads, who sweat when they run a little way. Black men who eat meat out of tins. Oh, Bwana, my stomach, he rumble like the elephant. I must go to see the cookie for the meat, Bwana.
1: Well, on your way, Skellum. Tell cookie to fill your belly.
2: Oh, asante sana, Bwana. Asante.
1: But tomorrow, the bull. Sleep well, old man.
0: You know something, Peter?
1: What's that?
0: Philemon is right. He does smell. In fact, he stinks. How do you put up with it?
1: I'm used to it. He's my friend.
0: Mm-hmm.
1: Where's that grub?
0: Oh, let's have a touch of something to allay the pangs. Whiskey or brandy?
4: They drank 2 or 3 whiskies apiece, and then dinner arrived. It was a good dinner. Afterwards, they smoked some more and drank a little more and listened to Africa, and then they turned in. This was fly country, so the dogs had been left behind. The camp was quiet, and the fire had burnt low when Grant awoke. Men sleeping. A camp in the early hours of morning, just like any other camp Grant had known on a thousand safaris on a... But why were 3 elephants standing, each tuskless, just beyond the firelight? elephants, tuskless, bulls. They were watching Grant, ears fanning slowly the night, but no sound, nothing. Was it the whiskey? Cautiously, without taking his eyes from the elephants, he stretched out a hand and grasped the rifle. Just as his fingers closed over the cold steel of the weapon, a thin human hand grasped his wrist in a grip of iron.
2: Skellum!
4: The old man took the rifle from the hunter.
2: No buona, apana. Not the rifle. No rifle. Quiet, buona. These bulls are not living. Leave them. I shall lead them away from the camp. I have read their message of death.
4: Skellum, naked as the day he was born, crouched beside Grant, but the grip on his master's wrist was not that of an old man. It had a power that was phenomenal.
0: Skellum, what are you doing? What's happening? What?
2: Shh! Buona, you are seeing things few white men see. You are now in the spirit world of Netibili Land.
4: And the old man released his hold of Grant and disappeared into the trees. The bulls still stood, watching, ears waving gently. The camp was as quiet as a graveyard. Only a few small blue flames flickered over the piles of white, burnt-out wood. Grant grabbed the rifle. When he looked up, the elephants had gone. Only the twinkling stars and the tall trees sighing in the dawn breeze as a gentle zephyr stirred the dew-laden branches knew what had taken place near that stark dolomite outcropping, and they, like the rest of Africa, were silent, mystical, unreadable witnesses of the mystery.
2: Fred! Wake up! Fred!
0: What?
2: Fred!
0: What is... Peter, what's the matter?
2: Fred.
0: What's happened? Dawn's cold. How about some coffee?
5: Coffee? The middle of the night?
0: No, look at the east. Listen. I don't know. Sort of vision.
5: Vision?
0: Things are...
5: I'm taking the bottle away from you the next time. After the first three, you're going on rations. You're going to be ruddy well rationed.
0: Well, I don't know what it means.
5: Moderation in all things. Moderation. Oh, what a...
0: Fred, listen. Three elephant came into the camp. They stood over there.
5: Look, I think I'll go back to sleep.
0: Three elephants. Big blighters, no tusks. Believe me, Fred. And Skellum wouldn't let me shoot them. He led them away. He said they'd brought a message of death.
5: Elephants?
0: Yes. Look, I'm not talking on the back of my neck. They were standing.
5: You
0: were standing
5: there in the city, Peter. You've had too much bush. It happens to all of us. If you think three jumbos would just come along
0: Shut
5: here.
0: Shut up, Fred. For pity's sake, listen to what I'm trying to tell you, man.
5: Now, where's Skellum?
0: He'll confirm what I've told you.
5: Where is he?
0: Well, I told him to get cracking early. He'll have gone to find the bull, eh? Listen, three bulls here in the camp. I saw them.
5: You got a cigarette?
0: Okay, Fred, you're all...
5: Thanks.
3: We are ready, Nkosi, to lead you to the bull. Skellum is gone. He was frightened. He's gone. Now Philemoni will show you.
0: I said Skellum to look for the elephant. We wait till he comes back.
3: Nkosi, but we wait like little children for an old man.
6: Nkosi, Skellum is not here. He's gone.
5: He's gone to find the bull.
6: His Bemba. He does not know the country. He's worthless. Philemoni, whom the government trusts, must lead us.
0: This is my safari, Mulangani. I give the orders. You can return to Bulawayo any time you feel like walking, and take your chum with you. You wait for Skellum.

0: For heaven's sake, Peter. And it's a ruddy fairy story. Skellum driving jumbos up into the Bundu in the middle of the night.
1: It was in the middle of the night.
0: It felt like
1: the dawn was showing, and he led them away. He didn't drive them.
2: Of course, in the honey birds you cry. We must follow her to the honey, Nkosi. We leave this moment.
1: All right, Philomone. Follow the bird, but don't set the grass alight. And leave some honey in the tree for the bird.
2: Ah, it shall be done, Nkosi. I shall find for you the bat and saw for two.
1: Where the devil's Skellum? We'll give him another hour, and then we'd better go and look for him. What I want to know is what was all that business this morning. I'm not a believer in spooks, Fred. And if you say whiskey, I'll brain you.

0: The morning passed. The sun climbed high. 1 hour. 2 hours. Although Skellum didn't return, Peter Grant put off his decision to go and hunt for the old man. Everything was unreal about this safari. Fred Hawkins mooned around the camp. Something of Grant's mood had entered into him. Midday came.
1: Inkosi! Inkosi! Inkosi!
2: Olagani, what is it?
1: Inkosi! The morning is dead, Inkosi! Inkosi! The morning is dead, and two more of our brothers are lying out there, killed by the big Nsofu. We had no warning. Our spears were upon the ground. We were taking honey from the tree, Inkosi! Nsofu came, weak, and...
2: Olagani! You're an Askari, not a village
1: there
2: bird boy.
1: Blood. There is much blood, Inkosi!
2: Shut up!
1: Much blood!
2: Fred, get the blokes together.
1: How much
2: blood? Wampu! Pour the bottle off the bed for jacket ammunition.
1: Terrible, Inkosi!
3: Can you get us there quickly, Malangani?
1: Three men, Inkosi! Three dead! They cannot be healed anymore with a magic black boxing
2: glove. Wampu! Let's go.
4: The place of death, Inkosi.

0: There. That is the tree where Philemoni lies. The other two men are close too. Nkosi, we should have left the hunt, not followed the bird.
1: Too late for that now. Yeah. And then the white men saw the elephants. There were three. Standing silently, ears waving, trunks lifted, feeling for danger.
2: Three. Not the ones you said you... Not the ones you saw
1: this morning. No. They were tuskless. Look at those beggars. Magnificent ivory. 90 pounders, perhaps more.
2: Where's the rest of the herd?
1: Bulangani, stay here. Till we fire and the elephant drops. Do not come forward.
0: Inkosi.
1: Do not move.

0: which one's the rogue, I wonder?
1: They're all killers, Fred. Three men, remember? We've got to hit each of them. 50 yards. The largest bull stood in shade, trunk swinging from side to side, slowly.
2: Wind's all right.
1: Closer. And while they moved in, one of the great animals moved away in an easterly direction. He stopped, facing the men.
0: That's the rogue. Been hit in quite a few places. No wonder he wants to kill poor Blighter. Blasted muzzleloaders. Ought to be a law against
2: them. Too far. Advanced.
0: I'll drop the rogue. You take the nearest beat. We'll deal with number three as he comes.

The bullet from Grant's Rigby dropped one bull, but the rogue only staggered. He did not drop. Number three.

0: You want to scrap that 500 of yours and buy a magazine loading 416? That won't give you trouble loading. Blokes can take out the ivory. Let's clear out. Oh, I don't know. There's something.
1: Oh, you're big grey ghosts. I won't put a leg any more, Pete. You say you saw them? You saw them. Three early this morning, and then three more now. Dead. With big ivory. And your ghost had no ivory.
0: Fred, we must report what happened here today. The authorities had better know, and know soon, that the blokes killed weren't after elephant, just collecting honey. Will you go?
2: Mm.
0: I'm sorry to have to ask you, but I'll have to stay here.
2: Yeah.
0: Skellum. Oh, where the silly old fool's got to, I can't imagine.
1: All right. You want any from the city? Blonde, red-haired or two?
0: Get going as soon as they bring the tusks in, will you?

Dawn seemed a long time in coming to Peter Grant that night. The wind blew the ash from the fire. The hunter dozed, but the wind was cold, unnaturally cold somehow.

0: The shadows.
1: All right, Mulangani. No more danger. Where's Skellum?
2: He came with the elephant. Now he's gone with the elephant. Because he... So called a wind. It came from the dead man's throats. This place is not a good place. Did you see the big bull, Nkosi? The mouth, he opened to scream, but no sound came. Wonderful thing, Nkosi.
1: And Grant glanced across at the small light from the fire and saw Johnny the cook frozen there, staring across at them with eyes like full moons.
3: Tell Johnny we want coffee.
1: And then, silently, without fuss or warning, old Skellum walked into the camp.
0: Skellum, where have you been? What have you been doing? What's going on?
2: Buana, food. I want food, Buana. I am near to die, and it has been a long walk. It is good that you have sent the government men away. Only one remains, I see. And the Buana Fred is gone as well. Tomorrow, you will see strange things, my Buana. Our friends have shown me this place. I knew the Bulawayo men would die in the forest. The honey bird lead them to their deaths.
1: Mulangani, tell Johnny to bring...
4: But there was no need. Johnny, the Angoni cook, had left the fire and had appeared with food at the old native's side. Greatly grilling, Skellum sat down to eat. He ate without stopping for nearly half an hour. By this time, his belly had grown. It was not far from dawn.
1: Okay now, old man. Sleep. You've eaten enough.
2: And dear one, the sun will burn us this day when the light it comes. We must go. It is far over the hills that we have to go.
1: And with that, Skellum put his head upon the ground and was immediately asleep. When the light came, camp was struck and... Led by the old man, they went into the sunrise. Over rocks, through ravines, and across many dolomite ridges, Skellum led them. He kept a terrible pace. At long last, the tracker called a halt. Climbing onto a tremendous flat-shaped boulder, the old man pointed down into a donga, or short, dry ravine. At the bottom of this lay piles and piles of gleaming elephant tusks.
2: They brought me here in the night, the big grey ones. This is where the elephant leave their tusks. You kill elephants, Buana. Others, bad hunters, only wound them. These are the prizes of the wounded ones.
0: Were they left years ago by slave traders or... Skellum?
1: And then the old native rose, took out his knife... went to a huge boulder and scratched something onto the rock. Grant slowly followed. The tracker had written, Fred, last Ulendo. When Grant looked up again, he saw tears running down Skellum's cheeks.
0: What are you trying to tell us? Fred?
2: It can't be. Last... Fred. Skellum. Buana, the Buana Fred has died. I looked into the dawn and I saw, more miles away than a man can see, the fire wagon ran into our motor lorry at the railway crossing near Bulawayo.
0: Fire wagon?
2: The Buana, he is dead. They have taken him away.
0: But you've been nowhere near Bulawayo. Skellum, you're talking...
1: But the hunter did not continue. Fire wagon, railway train, railway crossing. Fred Hawkins. Grant was seized with a dread he couldn't explain, like everything else that had happened on this safari. The party left the Dolomite Ridge and began the 300-mile journey to Bulawayo.
5: Back a day ago, you killed the rogue, I believe.
6: Yes. Commissioner.
5: Grant, I'm awfully sorry. I've got some ghastly news for you. Fred Hawkins. I told him he should hang on for a while, but he wanted to get back to you. Grant, I'm dreadfully sorry to have to tell you this, but...
6: Railway crossing. Just outside.
5: The train hit his truck and

0: tell you. How did you...
1: The Dolomite Rock was more than 300 miles away from the railway crossing. How did the old tracker Skellum know about the accident? See the smash occur at the precise time the record stated it had occurred? Were those three elephants ghosts? Did they visit the camp to warn Grunk that three of his men would die? Had the last visitation, when only one of the creatures remained, been a warning that one man would die? Fred Hawkins? In Bulawayo? Grunk could explain nothing. He was reluctant to tell me the story. He hates things for which there is no logical explanation. Only one thing is certain. The ivory still lies in that remote and desolate ravine. The white gold was no longer important to Grunt. He lost something he valued more than ivory that night.

Join us again next week for another story of the African bushveld. It might be fact, it might be fiction, in General Motors on Safari. 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

and shell dealers throughout the Republic take pleasure in presenting The Kron Prince by the well-known South African writer Alistair Scobie. 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And now, The Kron Prince by Alistair Scobie.

0: Now I know why I hated Frank Dillmere. At the time of the safari, I didn't know. I thought it was something to do with the man he was. But I know now. I hated him because I was going to cheat him. My name's Jeff Jeffries. I'm by trade a white hunter. Dillmere was my client, him and his wife Eleanor. It isn't a nice story. I'm not proud of it, but I have to tell it. Because Dillmere wanted to sell my birthright, my only inheritance. That day we were camped on the left bank of the Ol Arable River. Ol Arable is a Maasai name. It means the place of the quarrel. The place was never better named. I was up at dawn. It's a clean time of day.
1: Man, oh man, look at those hills.
0: See that piece of nothing in the sky?
1: Piece of what?
0: Nothing, that blank patch.
1: Yeah? Yeah, I see it.
0: That's the snow crown of Mount Batian. It's named for the old chief that made the Maasai a nation. It's too hazy to see Kilimanjaro.
1: Hey, Jeff.
0: Yes?
1: I got a feeling we're going to get him.
0: The crown prince. A lot of men have had that feeling.
1: I feel it in my bones, man.
0: That'll be a story to tell your plush friends back in little old New York, won't it?
1: Nah, it's not that. If I can only say, I shot the crown prince, the greatest elephant in Africa. Every good hunter's been after him, some of the great ones. But I got him.
0: Suppose we don't see him. I never have.
1: Tell me what your father said about him again.
0: My father said he was the most beautiful thing he'd ever seen. Majestic in his prime. Carrying over 200 pounds of ivory. So cunning that when you tracked him, he was at the other end making more tracks.
1: Yeah, maybe he died long ago. Maybe this is some other elephant.
0: No, the Maasai know him. The Ndorobo know him. They call him the Bwana Umzi, the old gentleman. It was Van Horst who called him the crown prince. Then Pretorius was after him for a while, and Kemp. Some people say Karamoya Bell almost got him. Almost.
1: But why is it so hard?
0: Oh, he's a rogue, lone wolf, moves on his own. He has intelligence and common sense. He knows too much.
1: Hey, listen, if your father saw him, why didn't he shoot him?
0: He tracked the crown prince for 3 days, and the brute moved into a game reserve. Ah, here comes breakfast. And your wife.
1: Ah, right on time, honey. You must have smelled it.
2: You surely did, Frank. Morning, Jeff.
0: Morning.
2: Gee, this is a lovely place.
1: I'm going to get me that elephant, honey. I can feel it.
2: Yes. Yes, I hope you do, Frank.
1: No, you don't really.
2: Something as big and splendid as that, Frank? Why shoot him? Take a picture of him. That's as good.
1: Not to me. I want those tusks. Helena, you got a soft heart, and I love you for it, baby. I wouldn't have it any other way. But there's some things a woman just don't understand.
3: Iko chakula, Bwana.
1: Oh, thanks, Bwana. Hey, it looks great.
3: Asante sana, Bwana.
0: Leti chai. Namakati, Baba. Besi sana tu.
3: Ndio, Bwana.
0: I'm going down to the village to see the Ndorobo chief, Rukaruk. He's got a village 2 miles to the north. Frank, don't wear that white hat of yours. You'll scare every animal for miles.
2: A hat may scare the elephant away.
1: Yeah, you'd like that, wouldn't you?
2: Yes, I would. I'm on the side of the elephant.
1: I love you, baby.
0: He was just a big kid. 6 foot of him, no spare fat. Tough as they come. He had a fancy pistol and a fancy holster, cowboy boots and a cowboy shirt. He was tough, and he knew it. He wasn't going to kill the crown prince, not if I could avoid it, but I was taking his money. That morning, we went down to the Ndorobo village to talk to Rukaruk. Yambo suratani, Rukaruk. Habari kwako.
4: Habari muzuri, buona, Jeff. Rain no come. Water no good.
1: Hey, you speak English.
4: I fine fellow. During war, sergeant major. Now chief. I very splendid chap. You want shoot lion. I fight lion.
0: We're after elephant.
1: Yeah, the biggest there is, chief. The crown prince. Bwana Mzi, eh? You find him, I give you plenty money, savvy?
4: Bwana Mzi. When I toto, child... I see him. No man can shoot him. It is Uchawi.
1: Hey, what's that?
0: Witchcraft. Rukaruk, I don't think it is. He's had luck, the old one, that's all. Will your hunters track him down for us?
4: For money, all is possible. Money, good bread. I talk to them. I tell them, good. Trust me, Buona. If he can be got, I get him. How much money?
5: There I go, opening my big mouth too wide.
0: Well, these people are very primitive. You must approach them carefully. They love to talk and bargain.
5: Hey, you handle it in future, huh?
0: Oh, I think it might be best.
5: But he is going to help us, isn't he?
0: He's going to get his hunters out. He'll do his best.
5: Can you rely on these guys, Jeff?
0: Not entirely, but money speaks most languages, you know. You've given them a powerful motive for helping us. It was true, of course. 3 days later, it paid off. Yundarobo had found a trail a week old, and it was the trail of the Crown Prince. I went back from Rookerick's village, feeling almost sick at heart.
6: Hi, Frank.
7: Hi, yourself, Jeff.
2: If Frank shoots the Crown Prince, it'll destroy him. Can't you see that?
0: Excuse me, please, Helena. Frank, the Yundarobo have crossed an old trail.
7: Hey, why, you know?
0: We'd better get ready to shift camp. I've got a lot to tell you.

0: Remember to shoot for the heart. Don't try a brain shot.
1: And what if he charges me?
0: Don't worry about charges. They don't usually. I'm here to back you up, remember?
1: Now you leave him. This is going to be my Tusker.
0: We may never see him.
1: We'll see him, all right. He's been waiting for me all these years. It's my destiny and his.
0: Make sure you're worthy of him.
1: Yeah. That's worried me too, Jeff.
0: Now, don't talk about it, Frank. Understand?
1: Those others who tried, were they worthy of him?
0: Shut up about it.
1: You know I'm going to get him, don't you? You hate the idea, but you're taking the pay. But no decent Englishman would take the dough without delivering the goods, eh, Jeff?
0: An elephant keeps on the move. He eats on the move because he has to eat all day long. It's going to be a hard walk. Now, Chalo, your gun bearer, is trained to keep behind your right hand. If you need the second rifle, just put your hand back. There's no need to say anything. He'll anticipate you.
1: He's a kind of an old guy for the job. Will he stick it without running?
0: He knows his business, I tell you.
1: Okay, I trust him.
0: Just so long as he can trust you.
1: You trying to needle me?
0: Not at all.
2: Man, could you have a plan?
0: Come on, something's wrong.
1: Okay,

0: Ah. You went into the river there. Here the trail ends.
1: Well, they can find out where he came out, can't they?
0: And they'll try. I told you he was cunning.
1: How could he know?
0: I can't tell you.
1: If there was a trail. Look, you wouldn't be trying something on, would you, Jeffries?
0: What do you mean?
1: Well, I'm no bush tracker, but I've seen no sign of any elephant here.
0: He's in a hurry. They can walk like cats if they want to. See the grass stalks bent there?
1: Huh?
0: That depression with the sand moving back in it?
1: No kidding. Was he there recently, then?
0: An hour or two ago. Let's get back to the camp.
1: No dice. Now, listen, you're not giving me a runaround. How do you know it was the Crown Prince?
0: I don't. But the Undorobo do. And we can't catch up with him before dark, do you understand?
1: Okay. You win.

0: this is the life, all right. A drink in your hand and the smell of venison roasting, a rifle by your chair.
1: And a beautiful woman smiling at you for it.
0: That's my gal. Ain't she wonderful, Jeff?
2: She's wonderful.
0: Hey, Jeff, tell us about what your father said. Was that all he said? How did he come up with the crown prince anyway?
1: You're getting an obsession, Frank. Quit this silly business before it's too late.
0: Too late, too late. What do you mean, too late?
1: I don't know. It's something horrible. That's all I know. It's like a foreknowledge of something bad.
0: Perhaps I'm not hunting the crown prince. Perhaps he's hunting me, huh? No, relax, girl. Nothing's going to happen. Come on, Jeff. Tell me about your father.
2: Well, my father met up with him one evening. The sun was low. They topped a little escarpment, and the river was below them. The crown prince had been bathing in mud, black mud. His hide was shining with black mud. His big teeth were shining white.
0: Now, why didn't he shoot?
2: I don't know. He always spoke of the crown prince as the most beautiful thing he'd ever seen.
0: No kidding.
1: That's what you're going to kill, Frank.
0: Leave me alone, will you? Pretorius and the rest. They hunted him and came up with him, and he was too lovely to shoot. What kind of a sucker do you think I am?
2: You'll shoot, no doubt about that.
0: If I ever find you double-crossed me on this, Jeff, I'll... never mind. Sorry, Jeff. Let's go to bed. Come on, Helena.
1: I'll wait a bit by the fire.
0: And I said for you to come.
1: Okay, I'm coming. Don't you trust me with Jeff?
0: I just said for you to come, that's all.
1: Okay, I said I was coming.
2: For 10 days, I kept Frank Delmayr away from the Crown Prince. I knew it had to end, my weary game of subterfuge. For one thing, he was suspicious. For another, the Indorobo trackers were more than suspicious. Helena watched the game placidly, and I knew that she, at least, was completely aware of what I was doing and why. I found her alone one day when Frank was too tired to continue the hunt. I'd walked him off his feet the day before, and he was beginning to be discouraged. She was in the big dining tent alone.
1: Hello, Jeff? Frank's still asleep?
2: I suppose so. He's lying on his bed anyway.
1: You'd better look out. He's getting mad at you.
2: I know. I'm doing what I can.
1: But how can you succeed when so many great hunters have failed?
2: It isn't easy. That elephant has backtracked and moved across country like a human enemy, knowing that we're stalking him.
1: You'd better take him to that elephant, Jeff. You can, and I know it, and Frank knows it.
2: I thought you didn't want the crown prince shot.
1: Jeff, I want to go home.
2: Well, tell him to go, then. I'll call it quits on the safari, no charge.
1: You need the money, Jeff.
2: Not that bad.
1: You must need it, or you wouldn't have put up with Frank for this long. Why does the crown prince mean this much to you?
2: I'm not sure. Perhaps it's something like a long dream I've had. I was always going to shoot him and hunt him.
1: And you never did.
2: No, been too busy. That was my excuse.
1: He was the legacy your father left you.
2: I suppose so.
1: Jeff, I'm going to write a book called I Was Captain Ahab's Wife. That elephant is Frank's white whale. Moby Dick, wasn't it?
2: Yes, Moby Dick.
1: What was Moby Dick? What was the great white whale?
2: What do you mean?
1: Moby Dick represented something, didn't he, Jeff? Why did Ahab lose everything to chase the white whale? Is it because the tragedy had to be acted out to the end? What is it that Frank wants out there in the bush?
2: A fine pair of tusks for his study.
1: And a story to tell his children. Only he has no children. Do you know why?
2: I don't want to know anything about him or you.
1: Thanks. Thanks very much.
2: I'm sorry, but it's true, Helena. I wish I'd never seen either of you.
1: I don't believe there is an elephant called the Crown Prince. I don't. It's something you've thought up, isn't it?
2: Take it easy. Yes, there's a crown prince, all right. He exists, big and ancient, cunning, very fast on his feet. Not as fast as he once was, but fast and very dangerous.
1: Why do you hunt for a living? You're a survival, too.
2: Perhaps.
1: Those Maasai and Ndorobo warriors, they have spears and bows. They're hunters. You have a high-powered rifle. You're just a butcher, Jeff Jeffries. A cool, efficient butcher.
2: The day of the big game is gone. We like to pretend it isn't so. And the great beast will always be there.
1: They will be. Tell me they will be, Jeff.
2: It's like a personal loss, isn't it? Even to people in cities, thousands of miles away. But they have to go.
1: Because there are men like you.
2: Because there are men. I'll let him have the crown prince of elephants, a cheapjack trader from a tin pot town. He can take the tusks home and tell the story. Now leave me alone.
3: Oh, man, am I tired. Hey, this slugging through sand is too much for me.
2: Have a drink, Frank. Sit down, talk to us.
0: About what? I'm through talking.
2: About the meaning of life. We've been philosophizing. About Moby Dick, the great white whale.
0: Oh, yeah, I saw that movie. That was some whale.
2: I've got a feeling in my bones, Frank, that you'll get what you're after tomorrow, Frank. Nothing that is worth having is too easy, Frank. If you'd seen him that first day and shot him, you'd have been disappointed for the rest of your life.
0: Oh, maybe, Jeff. But I'm no sucker, Jeffries. I recognize a runaround when I'm given one.
2: It's over. I wasn't sure.
0: I'm sure. Jeff, you ever heard of a man called Briston?
2: Johnny Briston, yes.
0: They call him Butcher Briston, don't they?
2: He's the elephant control officer in Kafari. Why?
0: The under-robo chief speaks reasonable English, so I talk to him. He knows you're a double-cross, Jeffries. I sent a messenger to the police camp at Cassimi. I asked them to radio Briston. They can do that.
2: Yes, they can do that.
0: Yeah, I offered him $5,000 to come here.
1: Frank, you're crazy.
0: Crazy? I know what I want. I want that animal dead. What gives with you two?
2: I don't like that question, Frank.
0: Who cares? You gypped me out of a lot of dough, Jeffries.
2: I'll deliver your animal, or it won't cost you a cent.
0: I'm not as money conscious as you are, Jeff. I shake hands on a bargain. It's a bargain, get me? Keep what I paid. I'll give you a check for the rest. But as from today, we're through, man.
2: Forget the check if that's how you want it.
0: That's how. Helena, what do you want to do?
1: I'd like you to see a good psychiatrist.
0: I did. It didn't take, remember? Look, Helena, you love this guy. Admit it.
1: It's a lie. There's nothing between me and Jeff.
0: No. Is that your fault or his?
2: Let's have a drink and forget this. I'm not in love with your wife, period.
0: I didn't say you were. I said she was in love with you.
1: Frank, what a fool you are.
2: Every woman is in love with a white hunter for 10 minutes, just as she's in love with Africa.
1: A pair of gallants. Why don't you go and slay your elephant?
0: I'll have that drink now. After all, it is my liquor.
2: I won't take your check, don't worry.
0: Now, look, Jeff, honestly, I understand. I know what it must mean. You thought you could sell me the Crown Prince, and then you found you couldn't. Because then you'd have closed the door on that dream that one day you'd track him down and shoot him. No hard feelings, boy. I'll make the drinks.
2: Listen to me.
0: I'm listening.
2: Give me one more day. I'll take it to him, and then it's up to you.
0: No, I don't want you involved in the end of this. I don't want you even to see the Crown Prince dead or alive.
2: Why not play the thing out? You're wrong about Helena, by the way. Wrong all through.
0: Am I? That's of no importance. We were through a long time ago. I think we were. Now, that is.
2: If he smells rain, the elephant will begin to move fast. He'll head for the water holes where the trees will be coming into leaf. Not even the Undorobo will be able to track him there.
0: There are as you drink. Okay, if that's the way you want it. One more day. If you are playing it straight, tell me one thing. How do you recognize his spoor?
2: Because his tusks are enormous. Now and then they touch the ground. He's the last of the heavy ivory left in this part of the world. I'll show you tomorrow.
0: Okay, pal. Here's health. Until tomorrow.

0: We pulled out before dawn, and I realized a lot of things about myself. I wasn't quite as fast or as fit as I used to be. Not as straight or as brave. I'd taken a few chances, too many. Now I was walking through thick bush with the trackers ahead, and the man who hated me walking behind me with a loaded pistol and a heavy rifle.
1: Be ready to go into action, Frank.
2: He's near, then?
1: He's very near.
2: How do you know?
1: Look at the spoor. We saw fresh dung half an hour back.
2: I know, but that doesn't mean he's the one.
1: He's been stripping the trees. See where the bark is torn?
2: Yeah.
1: See the grooves in the sand. The big tusks did that. See the sand trickling back? Now let's press on.
2: Wait a minute. See this?
0: Put that pistol away. If you shoot me, you'll panic him. Understand me?
2: I've got good old Charlo with me. You get moving. Go back to camp. I'm going to see him today. The biggest thing left alive. I'm going to see him big and shining the way your old man saw him. Now get moving or so help me, I'll drop you.
1: Don't be a fool. You might need me.
3: What you kill any buana? Pimbo Karibu san.
0: He says the elephant are very near.
2: Get going back to camp or so help me.
0: I could see his finger whiten on the trigger. I turned and went. He was not to be reasoned with. Now it was between him and the Crown Prince. There was nothing more I could do, or either of them.
4: Jeff, what's wrong? Where is he?
0: Oh, he's all right, I hope.
4: He didn't. It wasn't a fight.
0: Am I a murderer now?
4: I didn't say that.
0: He wanted to face the brute alone. He's a fool. He never shot an elephant in his life.
4: He's a good shot.
0: I never left a wounded animal or a dead client. Not until now. Well, I'm through anyway. I can't kill these things anymore. Not now.
4: I know what Frank wants. He wants the Crown Prince to charge. He wants to stand there like a hunter in the old books until the elephant is almost on top of him.
0: Frank has some of the best hunters in the world with him. He'll be all right, I hope.
4: If he kills the Crown Prince, he'll lose what grip he has on life. He gets what he wants. He'll be Napoleon and Hitler and... And what about you, Jeff? What about the dream of seeing the biggest thing on earth standing there at bay, defying you?
0: It doesn't matter anymore. He's very old. More than a century old. Maybe kinder to him this way. I wonder.
4: Frank was right, you know. I was in love with you.
0: But not now.
4: No. Not now.
0: That's one good thing, anyway.
4: He's lived out his dream, Jeff. Not with his father's money or my good looks to back him. By himself, in the bush. Against an adversary no man can say he wasn't worthy of him.
0: Yes. Here's to Frank Delmere, that mighty hunter.
4: Here's to all of us. And to the Crown Prince. May he find the pastures greener and the trees in leaf and water everywhere.

0: Congratulations, Frank.
1: Huh? Give me a drink, will you?
2: You killed him, didn't you?
1: Yeah. I killed him. The greatest thing on earth. A shining, unconquered brute. Oh, I killed him, all right.
2: And it wasn't the triumph you wanted, was it, boy?
1: Remember those marks, Jeff? The marks his tusks made? Jeff, he was old. He could hardly lift his head. He was old and sad and dying. His ribs stuck out. There was a sore on his side from a poacher's bullet, I guess. George? He just stood looking at us. Once I had to shoot a sick dog. It was like that, Jeff. It was defeat. For him and for me. He had little gray piggy eyes and there was green moss on his back. He didn't even lift his tusks, and when I fired, he fell forward and they snapped. Those gray toothpicks of ivory. They were the terrible things that he was sentenced to carry around with him until he got into that clearing and couldn't move again. Helena, get packed up. We're going home.
3: I saw them off at the airport. He recovered a lot of his bounce, and I liked him very much. He gave me the check and I tore it up and stuck it together again. I need the money. The splintered tusks are mended now and they stand on each side of my bungalow door. Why not? I paid for them in my own peculiar way. I never saw either of them again, but sometimes they send me Christmas cards. I don't know why.

0: And so ends The Crown Prince by Alistair Scobie. As Jeff, you heard John Hayter. Frank was George Carellin, and Annabel Linder played Helena. Also in the cast, you heard Adrian Egan and Stuart Brown. The Crown Prince was produced by Michael Silver for Shell.
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0: This is a true story taken from an actual medical file.
1: When you think of a hospital, what is the first thing that comes to mind? I think most people would answer hygiene, cleanliness, or something of that sort. Everyone will have a different picture of a hospital in their minds, but I think I'm right in saying that the concept of hygiene is fundamental to any hospital, wherever it may be. The hospital in our story, which I shall call St. Gregory's, although rather rambling and a bit of an architect's nightmare, was a cheerful place and as mindful of these principles as any. So the solution of the problem of infection, which suddenly hit the theater block in 1962, was not simply one of scrubbing the floors with more disinfectant.

medical file. Factual stories of the men and women whose vigilance guards our lives. A reconstruction of clinical case histories, step by step with the doctors who were there.

0: Miss Stevens, let me see the reports on all the operations for the past week, please.
1: Of course. Why, Doctor, is something wrong?
0: Well, I've just been going over yesterday's reports, and there are two cases of wound infection from the surgical wards. Two cases out of, let's see. We did 17 operations yesterday.
1: It struck me as strange, too. I'm sorry, Doctor, I should have mentioned it, but I noticed myself that there had been two other post-operative wound cases during the week. I didn't mention it because I thought it might just be coincidence.
0: Now, look, I'd better drop everything and go up to surgical to see what it's all about. Find the reports and, are they from both headers?
1: Great, sir.
0: Heavens. Well, get the reports and follow me to surgical. Why on earth didn't you tell me sooner?
1: I'm sorry, but, Hello? Pathology laboratory? Oh, yes, of course, Dr. Evans, right away. Dr. Patrick, it's the house surgeon.
0: Yes?
1: She wants to know if you can go over and see Mr. Simons in Ward 9 immediately. Apparently, it's urgent.

0: I'm very worried, Dr. Patrick. I mean, this was a straightforward appendectomy, but his temperature hasn't gone down, and it's 10 days since the operation.
1: And what's the temperature now?
0: Well, I've looked, Doctor. It's 103.6. And, Doctor, there is something else.
1: Yeah?
0: Apparently the wound is very painful now. Worse than yesterday.
1: I think I'd like to take a look at it. Right. Let's have a look, Mr. Simons. Just relax now.
0: What do you make of it, Doctor?
1: Well, the wound's very raw. 10 days ago, did you say the operation was?
2: It was done on the 27th, Doctor. I expected to be home by this time.
0: Yes, it's a nuisance, Mr. Simons, but we'll have to wait for this to clear up first. We'll get you onto some penicillin right away. Don't worry. Get a fresh dressing on that, will you, nurse? Well?
1: Well, it's obviously an infection. It's not the only one. I've been checking the records, and there have been 4 this week. This looks serious, Dr. Evans.
3: I've brought the records, Dr. Patrick.
1: Thanks, Miss Stevens. Let's go over to the lab, Dr. Evans. I want to discuss these cases with you.
3: Doctor?
1: All right, Miss Stevens. And then I would like you to accompany me when I...
3: Doctor?
1: Miss Stevens, what is it?
3: Doctor, one of the cases died an hour ago. The hernia case.
1: And... Yes, well, go on, Miss Stevens.
3: The other appendicitis case has taken a turn for the worse. And I understand 4 other patients are showing signs of infection.
0: This isn't just serious, Dr. Patrick. This is ugly.

0: Right, Miss Stevens, this is top priority. Arrange for swabs to be taken from every infected patient. I want the results immediately.
1: Immediately?
0: Immediately they're ready. Unfortunately, we can't hurry culture processes, but I should be staying here all night, and I want to be notified the moment they're isolated. I want a post-mortem to be started at the soonest possible moment, and the results brought to me... No, I'll go over there myself later. But get them started. Get me details of the dates of the operations, the names of surgeons, nurses, and anaesthetists involved, and which of the theatres were used.
1: Doctor, both theatres were used.
0: How many operations have taken place since the first infection?
1: There have been 173, Doctor.
0: Oh. Post a notice immediately that the surgical wings to be closed until further notice.
1: But Dr. Patrick, between 15 and 20 operations a day...
0: Miss Stevens, you've just informed me that both theatres are involved. It's very much on the cards that the infection may have been caused in the theatres, particularly as all the patients were in different wards. And until proved otherwise, I shall act on that assumption. You've also just told me that 173 cases have been operated on since the first infected case. To date, there are 7 infected patients and 1 dead. If this bug, or whatever it is a killer, I venture to suggest that it may be circumspect to close the surgical ward. Or perhaps you have a better suggestion?
1: I beg your pardon, Doctor. Is there anything else?
0: Yes, there is. Get yourself a coffee. I'm sorry to keep you so late.
1: I don't mind at all, Doctor.
0: Well, in that case, telephone your family and tell them you won't be going home. I shall be working here all night, and I need all the help I can get.
2: All further admissions to the surgical wing were banned, and the surgical block was duly closed. Miss Stevens prepared statements to be filled in by everyone known to have attended each operation during the relevant period, and listed all theatre staff on leave. Meanwhile, Dr. Patrick briefly attended the post-mortem and then moved into the theatre block himself, where he took a series of swabs and put down culture plates in the ventilating shaft, on the floors, walls, the operating tables, and even in the corridors linking the theatres. He started tests on the water supply and the sterilised dressings. Dr. Evans had also stayed through the night, and he bumped into her in the early morning in the lab where his assistants were working on the swabs.
0: Ah, Dr. Evans, any news?
3: Yes, Dr. Patrick. They've just identified a staphylococcus.
0: Yes, bad. Dangerous. Do they know what strain?
3: No, as a matter of fact, they're just packing up.
0: Well, they'll have to stay. I want clotting tests done. In any case, I want them to identify the swabs I've taken in the theatres. And we've got to be absolutely certain that if those yield staphylococci as well, they're of the same strain.
3: But they've been at it all night, you know.
0: Oh, well, then take an hour off. By then, the swabs will be ready for collection. Any results yet, Miss Stevens?
1: Seems so. Dr. Evans will be here in a minute. Can I get you another coffee?
0: Yes, I could do with one. Hello, you look tired.
1: It's 7 o'clock in the morning. It's been rather a long day.
0: Oh, well, you'd better get some rest. Oh, no, just a minute. There are one or two things I'd like you to do for me first. Find out how seriously all the cases are affected and check whether any surgeons featured more prominently among the infected cases. Oh, theatre sisters and staff nurses, too. Then I... Ah, Dr. Evans. Any news?
3: Yes, bad, I'm afraid. Mr. Wilson's dead, and the hernia case isn't doing too well.
0: Any more cases?
3: One, by the look of it. Oh, thanks, Miss Stevens. Have you been working all night, too?
1: Yes. It wouldn't have done for me to go home with all this going on. Here's the sugar.
3: Well, aren't you having any coffee?
1: I've already had a cup. I'll just go and check on this patient, Dr. Patrick.
3: Well, it beats me how you command such loyalty. You're a slave driver.
0: Yes, she's a good girl.
3: But half the laboratory staff worked all night, too. You have a marvellous capacity for driving yourself and making everyone else feel guilty if they don't, too.
0: Well,
3: now,
0: yes,
3: before you answer that, I have some news.
0: Mm-hmm. Theatre results are through?
3: Yes.
0: Staphylococci?
3: The same strain as those isolated from the patients. But, Dr. Patrick, there's one significant fact.
0: Yes?
3: The swabs in the ventilator shaft were free from infection. Well, that means only one thing. The infection came in through the door.
0: Yes, but how? How? Could have been anything. In the dressings? In the water? Are they testing?
3: Yes, they said they'd phone the results through in a few minutes.
0: Do you remember that case in the Midlands somewhere in 1949 when they isolated tetanus bacillus?
3: Oh, yes. Where did it come from?
0: Workmen were repairing one of the theatres, and they beat animal hair to use as a binding agent in the plaster. The tetanus spores wafted through the air and settled on the talcum powder the surgeons used to dust their gloves.
3: Oh, yes, yes, I remember now. There was a case of Bart's about the same time. The germ travelled up the ventilator shaft.
0: Yes.
3: What is?
0: If there's any place on earth where germs are unwelcome, it's an operating theatre. And yet, through some feminine perversity, there's no place they'd rather be.
3: Oh, some feminine perversity.
0: Every human effort's made to keep them out. Still, the theatres are warm and dry, and they supply any number of defenseless hosts just asking to be attacked. I sometimes think if I had the choice whether to be operated on in a tent in an open field or an operating theatre, I'd probably choose a tent.
3: Curious.
0: What is?
3: I always thought germs were male.
0: The results. Hello, Patrick. Yes. The tuck, too. What about the water? Oh, thanks very much. Have the other technicians come in yet? Oh, good, right. You boys had better knock off then. Goodbye. All negative.
3: Oh, well, I was afraid of that.
0: That leaves only one thing. Personnel.
3: Well, it's unlikely to be more than one person carrying the infection. But who? And how are we going to find him?
2: By the second day of his investigation, Dr. Patrick had 12 cases on his list. Patients were of both sexes, all age groups, and their operations had ranged from a hysterectomy to the removal of a wart. Not all of them were seriously ill. An old man who'd been operated on for an abdominal complaint had recovered dramatically, while a young woman who'd come in for a minor operation on the same day was on the danger list. There appeared to be about 4 cases of infection out of a daily operation list of approximately 17. Dr. Patrick wondered why the other 13 hadn't been infected. Did they have a natural immunity? Or was it because the source of the infection had not been present? He studied his list of medical staff. None seemed to figure more prominently than others. All he could do was to test every one of them. But it wasn't only staff. Any number of porters, cleaners, ventilation experts, technicians, equipment repairers, and electricians must have entered the theatres too. With the help of Miss Stevens, he listed every possibility and had them report to the lab for tests. Every sister, staff nurse, and nurse had a nasal swab taken and was examined for cuts or sores. But they all seemed to be amazingly healthy. The following afternoon, Mr. Henry, the surgeon who performed the operation on Mr. Wilson, the second patient who died, arrived in Dr. Patrick's office to find out the results of his own tests.
0: Your tests are all negative, Mr. Henry.
4: And what about the nursing staff, Patrick?
0: We've tested everyone who attended the op on Mr. Wilson, and they're all in the clear. In fact, every result we have so far is clear.
4: And how many have you tested?
0: The whole staff, except for those away on holiday and for the weekend. And they'll all be coming in for tests today.
4: I can't understand it. The operation went so well, the wound was as clean as a whistle. Well, I saw him 2 days later, and everything seemed fine. He was telling me all about his son finishing his training as a doctor. What about the gloves? I seem to remember a case a few years ago where it was the gloves or the talcum powder or something. Have you tested the gloves?
0: We've tested the gloves and the talcum powder. Nothing.
4: Well, the water, then. Have you thought about that?
0: Yes, yes, it's clear. We've tested everything. The dressings, the water, the ventilation shaft, everything. We've been working night and day, Henry.
4: Surely you've come up with something by now. For heaven's sake, man, there are 24 cases now, they tell me.
0: Of which 3 are dead and 4 more are on the danger list. Look, Henry, we've tested everything and everybody, bar 3 or 4 who'll be in today. All we can be sure of is that the infection was in the theatre when the operation started, on the walls, on the floor, and floating about in the air.
4: Could have been a cleaner or someone.
0: I've gone through that with a fine-tooth comb. I don't think we've missed anyone, but I'm checking and cross-checking all the time. Excuse me, Henry. Hello, Patrick. Oh, Sister Morgan, you having a good holiday? Yes, yes. Look, I'm sorry we've had to barge in on your leave, but a bit of trouble's cropped up. Oh, they told you on the phone, did they? Good. Now, can you get back here for some tests? Oh, yes, I see. Well, I want you to go to the nearest hospital for a test on staphylococci as soon as possible today, and cable me the results by tonight. All right, sister. Let me hear from you by tonight, thanks. Yes, yes, well, we hope so. Yes. Goodbye. Look, I tell you, Henry, I'm baffled.
4: You say you've only got another 3 or 4 tests to carry out?
0: 3, now that Sister Morgan's phoned. And they don't look promising. 1 attended 9 of the 24 operations. 1 went to 5 and 1 to 3. Oh, I don't know. What have I forgotten?
4: Is it possible that the source of the infection just came and went? It's happened before.
0: No, it's not good enough. I can't leave it at that. And what then? When do I open the theatres again? What do I say to the patient if it happens again? There's got to be an explanation. There must be.
1: Excuse me, Doctor. Dr. Pitts will be here for a test in half an hour. I brought his file. And you promised to see Mr. Simon's wife in Ward 9 10 minutes ago.
4: I won't keep you any more, Dr. Patrick.
0: Thanks, Mr. Henry. Look, let me know if you think of something, will you?
4: Oh, of course.
1: It's very nice of you to see me, Doctor. I realize you must be very busy. We've all been so worried. He should have been home days ago.
0: Well, unfortunately, these things happen, Mrs. Simons. And you must agree we couldn't send him home in the state he was in. But it looks as if he's improving quite a lot now.
5: Yes, dear. I keep telling you the doctors know best. He would insist on speaking to you, Doctor.
1: But why was he on the danger list, Doctor? We all want to know. It was just a simple operation, an appendicitis.
5: Marion, please. I'm getting better. Isn't that enough?
1: Oh, yes, but, Doctor, we've been under a terrible strain. I want to know how this sort of thing could happen. The surgeon told me himself that everything went fine. 2 days after the operation, we were talking about giving my husband a party when he got home. Then,
0: yes,
1: all of a sudden,
0: I know, Mrs. Simons, I know. But, as your husband says, the main thing is that he's getting better now. And I think you can count on his being home by the weekend, provided he visits out patients every other day.
1: Oh, yes, that's a relief, Doctor. But what I would like to know is... Well,
0: Miss Stevens, is Dr. Pitts here yet?
1: He's been waiting for 20 minutes.
0: I was kept. Look, Miss Stevens, try and avoid making appointments with patients' families for me. I haven't got the time.
1: But you made it yourself, Doctor.
0: Well, you should have cancelled it then. And I, put me in the picture with Dr. Pitts. I haven't the time to look up his file. He's an anaesthetist, is that right?
1: He's a house anaesthetist.
0: Yes, that means he's attached to any doctor, according to the rota. How many infective operations did he attend?
1: He was present at 5 out of the 24 operations, including the first fatality.
0: Mm-hmm. And how many of the operations were there where there was no infection?
1: 42 out of 144.
0: All right. Ask him to come in.
1: Yes, Doctor. Dr. Patrick will see you now, Dr. Pitts.
6: Oh, thank you.
0: I'm sorry to keep you waiting, Dr. Pitts. I've been rushing around like a mad thing with all this.
6: No, of course, I understand. Besides, there's not much for the rest of us to do these days, is there?
0: Yes, right. Now, let me just take this spot.
6: Of course.
0: All right, that's it.
6: What a ghastly thing to have happened. Any clues as to how it could have started?
0: We only know it was through some human agency. Now, Dr. Pitts, any sores, cuts, or septic spots?
6: No, as you see, nothing. Sad about Mr. Wilson. He was a nice old boy. I remember we were all laughing about something he said just as I gave him the anaesthetic. I asked him to count to 304, and he said 1, 2, 304, and then he was out.
0: Dr. Pitts, how long have you had this skin trouble?
6: Oh, you mean these smooth marks on my forehead?
0: Hmm.
6: It's psoriasis. I've had it about 8 years. But I can assure you it's nothing.
0: Do you mind if I take a swab?
6: If you want to, of course.
0: Thank you.
6: But you surely don't imagine I can be the cause of the outbreak, do you? I've been attached to this hospital for 5 years. 3 as a student and 2 as a houseman. And there's never been any hint of an infection.
0: Yes, but we'd better check on this all the same.
6: Just as you wish, of course.
0: Thank you, Dr. Pitts. You must consider yourself on leave now.
6: But surely I can wait until the tests come through, can't I?
0: No. Report him at 9:15 in the morning. The tests will all be through by then. And please leave the hospital immediately and don't sleep here tonight. Oh, yes, and please don't go through the wards, whatever you do. I'll see you in the morning.
6: But surely... Yes. Well, if that's what you want, I'll go straight down to my car.
0: Miss Stevens? Miss Stevens?
1: Yes, Doctor, what is it?
0: Get these swabs to the laboratory this minute. Tell them to drop everything else. I want the plate back by 9 in the morning. We may be onto something.
1: Yes, Doctor, right away.
2: Patrick spent the night at the hospital again. Sleep was out of the question. He would have done anything to hasten the process, but he knew the culture would not be ready until 9. Sure enough, at a few minutes past 9, the plate was brought in for his inspection.
1: It's here, Doctor.
0: Quick, give it to me. Now, let's slip it under the microscope. Eureka. Come and have a look.
1: I can't see anything.
0: Well, just adjust this mechanism here. Yeah. You can see anything now?
1: Oh, yes. Yes, I see it now. It looks like a quivering bunch of grapes.
0: Yes, that's what it looks like, but it's a killer.
6: Sorry I'm a few minutes late, Dr. Patrick. Any luck? Catch any bugs?
0: You'd better sit down, Pitts. I'm sorry about this, but you're the carrier. You're the source of this outbreak.
6: You can't be serious. I told you, I've had it for 8 years. The dermatologist I went to knew I was studying to be an anaesthetist. If there was anything wrong, he would have stopped me.
0: As you know, Dr. Pitts, it's a very rare disease. It's also not normally complicated by staphylococci. That's probably why he wasn't worried. I'm afraid I must ask you something, Dr. Pitts. Of the 24 cases, you're only listed as having attended 5. Can you account for that? Mr. Simons, for example, appendicitis. Miss Rupert's renal colic. There was a chest case, Mr. McIver.
6: But I was in the theatre. I can remember those 3 cases distinctly.
0: But you're not on here.
2: Dr. Pitts made a gesture of despair and shook his head. No, he admitted, that was true. But when he was interested in a case or wanted to watch the technique of some particular surgeon, he would just put on a gown, scrub up, and go into the theater. He often did it. No one seemed to mind, he added. Dr. Patrick looked at him with pity and sorrow. Pity for a colleague who'd worked honorably and well, and whose career was so abruptly forced to come to an end. And sorrow for the patients who'd entrusted their lives to St. Gregory's and lost them.
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Goeiedag liewe vriende, vriendinne en geliefdes en welkom by die donderdag sessie van musiek. Dit is die musiekprogram Gister se gunstelinge waarin ons vir die musiek speel uit weleerse dae, maar hopelik musiek wat vir u baie aangename herinneringe gaan bring. A warm welcome to the program Yesterday's Best here on the internet radio service of springbokradio.com. And if you recall last week we looked at the requested songs on Springbok Radio. Those were the songs requested by its listeners. And we went back right back to 1950. And we covered the year 1950 right through to 1966. And then our time sadly ran out on us. Well, let's continue from 1967. I don't know how far we're going to get until 1985. We're going to have to see. And in 1967, the most requested song on Springbok Radio was this one from Engelbert Humperdinck. I'm sure everybody will remember it. It was called The Last Waltz.

For research purposes, it is always interesting thumbing through the old Springbok radio logs from the past. And I always used to use the logs to do the program research on, and never really thought about the music that was played once on Springbok radio. Well, in the last couple of weeks, I've had a look at all this, and this is why we did the program last week and why I'm doing it this week, just to show you what type of music was requested on Springbok radio. Now, naturally, there were literally thousands upon thousands of songs requested on the various request and music programs on Springbok radio over the years. But it was interesting to see what songs tended to come up a lot. And not always they were the hit tunes of the time, although I must say the hits always featured on the lists. Like this one. In 1968, the listeners of Springbok Radio requested Hillary and Sunglasses, and it appeared on the logs quite a couple of times through the year 1968.

Well, as you'll see in today's program, there's quite a lot of South African performers that'll appear, and it's very interesting to see how many of them were requested over Springbok Radio in the 35 years that it was on the air. Dave Mills in 1970 had a very, very big hit song with Love is a Beautiful Song, and it was requested quite a lot by the listeners from that era.

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And in this week's program, we are continuing where we left off last week by looking at the most requested songs on Springbok Radio from the era 1950 to 1985. And so far, we heard The Last Waltz from Engelbert Humperdinck in 1967, Hillary and Sunglasses in 1968, Herman's Hermits in 1969 with My Sentimental Friend, Dave Mills in 1970 with Love is a Beautiful Song, and we just heard Alan Garrity with Put Your Hand in the Hand from 1971. And in 1972, the most requested song was Daniel Boone with Beautiful Sunday.

0: Bob Ray, I Don't Wanna Play House 1973. And what was the big song of 1974 as requested by Springbok Radio's listeners? Well, it was this one. Remember it, I think you will. Seasons in the Sun and Terry Jacks.
1: Goodbye to you, my trusted friend.

Bruce Miller will always be remembered for many roles that he portrayed over Springbok Radio serials and series from the early part of the 1970s. But in 1976, he had a very big hit song with this one called I Won't Give Up, requested a lot by Springbok Radio listeners. It was interesting to notice that it was the theme music used in a film that appeared in 1975 called Springbok, an Afrikaans film which starred Eckhard Rabie playing a Springbok rugby player. Anyway, a little nonsensical trivia there if you want to call it, but here it is, Bruce Miller with I Won't Give Up, most requested on Springbok Radio in 1976.

Well, that was 1977 in Mississippi and Pussycat, one of the most requested songs over Springbok Radio in that year. And in 1978, it was all clout. Yes, the woman group, all-female group, clout. And they had a very big hit song with the song Substitute. And it was very interesting to look at the logs of Springbok Radio from 1978 and to actually see that the song was played more than 16 times in the space of 2 months over the program Springbok Rendezvous, which used to be the Forces program broadcast on Springbok Radio, hosted in that era by Esme Everard and Adrian Steed. And this is then especially for all the old troopies that are still listening to us, that are still around today. Here it is, Substitute and Clout, and I'm sure that'll take you back to the era of serving in the South African Army, or in the South African Forces for that matter, in that era.

1980 was an interesting year because there were quite a lot of songs that was played on Springbok radio that was often requested, and I had to choose one. Well, I chose this one. It was The Village People, and the film Can't Stop the Music came out, and with it the hit song with the same title. So here they are, The Village People in 1980.

Well, for the past hour, you've been listening to Yesterday's Best, and in this edition of Yesterday's Best, we played the songs most requested over Springbok Radio, and we